0: But you are a very fortunate man. Do you realize that you are the first missionary?
1: Missionary?
0: And I am your first convert. Through you, I found Jesus. I feel sure that you will occupy a special place, have a special glory throughout all eternity for this. Do you know why I followed you to Jesus when you told me who he was? Because, Andrew, you are the quiet type. Deep, sincere, thoughtful, kind, dependable, truthful, and above all, you have true love and understanding for everyone. That lad with the 5 loaves and 2 fishes, for instance, you made friends with him, and I feel certain that he is now a joyous follower of the risen Savior.
1: I hope so. He was such a nice lad.
0: Me? I'm the exact opposite of you. Boastful, daring, bold, selfish, reckless, impulsive. I can't be depended upon. 1 minute I'm something, the next minute something else.
1: Well, the very fact, Peter, that you admit these things shows that you have changed. You have been converted. You still have the same loving characteristics, but since your conversion, the grace of Christ regulates your zeal. No longer are you impetuous, self-confident, and self-exalted, but calm, self-possessed, and teachable.
0: We have always known that the Master had power to heal the sick, even raise the dead. We are beginning to realize that he has the power to heal the spiritually sick, the greatest miracle of all.
1: Well, may I say something, Peter, that your experience has taught me?
0: Of course.
1: Well, I'm convinced that the virtues of zeal, knowledge, eloquence, gratitude, faithfulness, and all the other characteristics of a good man are wonderful. But if one is to be successful in telling the story of a risen Savior and the way to salvation, there is one qualification absolutely necessary. Without that one thing, all efforts to bring others to Christ are failures.
0: You astound me, Andrew. Aren't you going to tell me what that one thing is?
1: You have it, Peter. In abundance.
0: Yes?
1: Love of Jesus in the heart.
0: Love of Jesus in the heart. Andrew, that is so true. We must love Jesus so much that we are willing to forsake all else and follow him. We must actually be willing to die for him, not just say so, as I did.
1: No, talking like this about our associations with Jesus fills me with unutterable joy. Yet we do have a mission to fulfill. Now, the time draws near for our appointment to meet the Savior in Galilee. It is our duty to go throughout Jerusalem and remind his followers of the appointment. Greetings, brother.
2: Greetings, Andrew. Won't you come in?
1: Thank you. But I'm going about the city, reminding all the believers in Jesus of the appointment with him in Galilee.
2: I'll be there.
3: Oh, I'm getting ready to go right now, Peter.
4: I'm on my way now, Matthew. I merely came by the marketplace to go to Galilee in a roundabout way, to avoid all those coming from the same direction, and to avoid exciting the suspicion of the temple and the Roman authorities.
5: About 500 are here, in small groups, eager to learn all they can from those of us who have seen Christ since his resurrection.
0: Why do not we each go from group to group, telling our experiences?
6: That's a good idea. That's a
7: As most of you know, my name is Thomas. I was the last of the 11 disciples to whom Jesus appeared. I was determined not to believe he had risen until he had appeared to me in person. I was stubborn and jealous. Jesus appeared to me last to teach me a lesson, much needed lesson. After I had seen the cruel nail prints and the place where the spear had thrust,
0: I am Simon Peter. After his resurrection, Jesus appeared to me first of the disciples. Not that I am worthy of such a high honor. Indeed, I am the most unworthy.
8: I am Matthew. Our Master is now the risen Savior. We've seen him exercise his power in healing the sick and controlling satanic agencies. He has raised the dead. He is now risen, and our minds are...
6: Peace be unto you. Gather about, my beloved. My beloved, verily I say unto you, the sacrifice for sinful man is full and complete. Believe on me, and thou shalt be saved. If ye truly believe on me, ye will keep my commandments. Unto my disciples everywhere I commission the task of telling all nations the glad tidings of a risen and saving Lord. Therefore I say unto all those who believe on me and love me, go ye and teach all nations, baptizing them in the name of the Father and of the Son and of the Holy Spirit, teaching them to observe all things whatsoever I have commanded you. And lo, I am with you alway, even unto the end of the world.

Right there is one of the biggest questions hiding in the human soul. We know we're sinful. We know we're weak. We know we need help. The only question is, are you willing, Lord? I remember visiting with Barry in his home one afternoon. Pastor, he said, I can see what the Bible is talking about, and I can see that what Jesus did is pretty wonderful. But if you only knew what my life was really like, you wouldn't even ask me to become a Christian. A tear started to swell in the corner of his eye. You know, it's that tear that had me convinced that he hadn't gone too far at all. If he had actually stepped over the point of no return, his heart would no longer ache for a relationship with God. If his case was hopeless, he simply wouldn't care anymore, because people are not lost when God rejects them. They are ultimately lost because they have rejected God. And the tear in Barry's eye told me he still wanted God. He was simply worried that God didn't want him. He knew God could do it. He just wasn't certain God was willing. And that's where today's passage comes into the story. A leper, a man who was considered unclean, unworthy of human contact by the rest of society, comes to Jesus with just a glimmer of hope in his heart. Lord, if you're willing, he says, you can make me clean. Now, pay attention carefully to what happens in verse 3. It says that Jesus put out his hand and touched him, saying, I am willing, be cleansed. You know, in Mark's version of this story, it says that Jesus was moved with compassion when he reached out and touched that leper. Touching a leper was a completely unthinkable act for any Jew. Just touching a leper made you unclean. But Jesus was moved with compassion and touched this man. He did the unthinkable so that you could have the impossible. Is God willing, even willing for you? Yet better believe it. And that's why knowing Jesus is just a better way to live.

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1: Welcome to Walking on Water, where the gospel of Jesus comes alive through gospel bluegrass music. In Revelation 1:7, we're told, "Behold, he is coming with the clouds, and every eye will see him." And now here's the group New Horizon, "When Jesus Comes in the Clouds."

Waiting for the master to come, that was the Marshall family. I'm Tom Maycumber. You're listening to Walkin' on Water, where we play gospel bluegrass music. And here is another song about the second coming from 2000. This is the Wildwood Valley Boys, When Jesus Comes Down.

Down in the Valley to Pray, that was Tim and Molly O'Brien. We're called Walking on Water, and I'm Tom Maycumber. There is no denying that the book of Revelation is difficult to understand. In fact, Orthodox churches refused to read it during services, and Martin Luther downgraded it to an appendix in his German translation of the Bible. But the book is not only interesting and prophetic, it is panoramic, from the end of the church age to the Great Tribulation to our 1,000-year sojourn in heaven and on into eternity with new heavens and a new earth. It surveys the whole future. But Revelation also has a much simpler message that can be summed up in just 5 words. God wins in the end. While some might say that this is an oversimplification of Bible teaching, to me this message summarizes the entire Bible. There was conflict in heaven that was brought to earth. While the fight is over our hearts, Jesus came to end that conflict, and final victory occurs at His second coming. Revelation 1:7 says, "Behold, He is coming with the clouds, and every eye will see Him." Jesus comes as the victor because God truly does win in the end. Here is The Rarely Heard with a song about the moment when Jesus returns. This is Every Knee Shall Bow.

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1: To everyone listening, thank you for joining me here today at our celebration of Jesus with gospel bluegrass music. From Milan, Indiana, the Wildwood Valley Boys originally formed in 1992. There were many band members over the years, but interestingly, the first generation's band members saw three of their sons take their places in the band. They made fine traditional bluegrass music, and I'd like to feature for you the gospel side of the Wildwood Valley Boys. And first, from 2000, this is I'm a Believer.

You're listening to Walking on Water, and that was our featured group for today, Milan, Indiana's Wildwood Valley Boys with Lead Me Down the Pathway. Here they are again from 2015. This is Stairway of Gold.

I'm Tom Maycumber. You're listening to Walkin' on Water, where we play gospel bluegrass music. And that was our featured group for today, the Wildwood Valley Boys with The Kingdom of Heaven. Here they are one more time. This is called Jonah.

That was Paul Adkins and the Borderline Band. I wouldn't take nothing for my journey now. We're called Walking on Water, and I'm Tom Maycumber, and we have time for about one more song. And to take us to the end of the hour, this is Mike Scott on the instrumental Pass Me Not.

0: I'm Tom Maycumber, and you've been listening to Walkin' on Water. Today we featured the music of Milan, Indiana's Wildwood Valley Boys, and we also considered that the ultimate message from the Book of Revelation is that God wins in the end. Revelation 1:7 says, "Behold, he is coming with the clouds, and every eye will see him." Jesus comes as the victor because God truly does win in the end. Thanks for listening, and until next time, have a blessed week in Jesus.
1: 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Click the button that says radio. Until next time, may God richly bless you with his presence and the grace of our Savior, Jesus Christ.

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1: Hello, friends. This is Doug Batchelor. How about an amazing fact? Sooty terns are large common seabirds with white underparts and dark black upperparts found throughout the world's equatorial zones. They have a wide wingspan of about 36 inches and a deeply forked tail, and these graceful soaring birds also have a remarkable homing ability. When individuals marked with a dye were taken from their breeding grounds on the Dry Tortugas, they were released along the coast of North Carolina and Texas. All returned to their breeding grounds within 1 to 7 days. Sooty terns are also known as the wide-awake tern, or just wide-awakes, because partly of the raucous noise they make on their breeding islands, but also because they never seem to rest. The species is long-lived and may survive for up to 35 years, which is really amazing when you consider, from the time it leaves its nesting grounds as a youngster, a sooty tern will remain aloft for from 3 to 10 years, or until it's time to breed. During this time, it virtually never lands. It eats, drinks, and even sleeps on the wing. When hungry, they simply take their food via airmail, skimming the water and scooping up fish near the surface. 24 hours a day, 7 days a week. For months and years, they fly, rarely touching down on the ocean. This is partly because they've got weak oil glands and they can become easily waterlogged if they alight on the surface for too long. You know, the Bible says people can't live like a sooty tern. If we keep flying nonstop without regular rest, we'll ultimately crash. Stay with us, friends. We're going to learn more as Amazing Facts brings you this edition of Bible Answers Live.
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3: My name is John Ross. Good evening, listening friends and Pastor Doug. Let's begin the program with a word of prayer. Dear Father, once again, we want to invite your presence to be with us as we study the Bible tonight. Be with those who are listening, wherever they might be. And Father, we pray that you'd give us wisdom as we search the Scriptures together. For we ask this in Jesus' name. Amen.
1: Amen.
3: Pastor Doug, you opened the program by talking about a remarkable bird that is able to stay aloft for not just a few hours, but literally for years and even a decade or more. Just flying, and then, of course, it eats and drinks and even sleeps. You wonder, the bird must get bored, at least you'd think, how bored that would be, just staring out at blue ocean day after day, week after week, month after month. But God has created these birds to be perfectly content, just soaring the currents, the air currents, and diving up and down.
1: They live in the air.
3: Yeah, the clouds, and they're perfectly content.
1: They live in the air, you know, and they I guess they are somewhat social. They spend time talking to each other up there and bobbing among the clouds. And at night, they do a lot of their feeding. And actually, it's interesting that these sooty terns, and they're not the only tern that does this, but when the predatory fish chase their prey to the surface, the terns know that, and they catch the fish that are jumping from the predators. They catch them when they jump. And they're just it's a remarkable bird. They're very bright. But, flying constant, nonstop. And it just makes me think about how tired I get with frequent flyer miles. And you too. I mean, just in the last, month or so, you've been to Indonesia and the Philippines, and you're heading to India soon. So, boy, you know, flying like that, a person can't do that forever. And you know, the Bible says that we need regular times of rest. First of all, every Christian gets spiritual rest just when we come to Jesus. And, you know, there's two great statements Jesus makes in Matthew. One is Matthew 11:28, where he says, "Come unto me, all you who labor and are heavy laden, and I will give you rest." One is called the Great Invitation. The other is a Great Commission, where he tells us to go into all the world. But first he says, come to me. First we come to him, then we go for him. Come to him and get rest. The Lord wants us to rest. There's a spiritual rest that God offers every believer that does last 24 hours a day. But he's also offering us a physical rest. And you can read about that in the Ten Commandments. In Exodus chapter 20, verse 8, it says we need regular rest. And not only sleeping through the night, but a day of rest. And maybe your life, friend, is just overtaxed, and you feel like you're going and flying nonstop, and a little stress is starting to mount. If you'd like to know more about the rest that Jesus offers, then we've got a free gift we'd like to send you.
3: We have a book entitled Why God Said Remember, and it's about obtaining that wonderful rest, that Sabbath rest that God wants to give each person. If you'd call our resource line, we'll send the book to you for free. It's called Why God Said Remember, and our resource line is 800-835-6747. Again, that number is 800-835-6747, and you can ask for the book Why God Said Remember. Well, we're ready to go to the phone lines now. Our first caller this evening is Marjorie, and she's calling from Michigan. Marjorie, welcome to the program. Marjorie, hello. You're on the air.
4: Hello, Doctor. Pastor Doug, I call you Doctor every time I think of your name.
1: That's okay.
4: Thank you. I apologize for calling in the past, and I go off on a tangent. I am manic depressive, but I think I've got it under control tonight.
1: Well, let's get to the question then.
4: Okay, here it is. Dinah, the only daughter of Israel, was taken by, I thought it was a prince of another tribe that they had gotten close to in area.
1: Well, no, that, you're correct. It was Dinah ended up, she had an affair with Hamor, who was the son or the prince of Shechem, which was the town or the city near where Jacob and his sons were, you know, tending their sheep. So in a sense, he was the prince of this tribe. You're correct.
4: What I'd like to know is, why did they destroy them after they knew how much Shechem loved or the gentleman?
1: He loved Dinah,
4: loved
1: yes.
4: Her.
1: Well, you know, and actually, Jacob, it was Levi and Simeon, the sons.
4: Okay.
1: Yeah, the sons of Jacob, Levi and Simeon, they were upset that he basically took their sister without a formal wedding, and they kind of used it as an excuse to execute all the males. They tricked them, really. They kind of tricked all the men in the city into, they said, you know, join us, we'll be one people if you all get circumcised, and we'll all be one nation. And all the men did this, and they were really sore from the procedure about 2 or 3 days later, and Simeon and Levi with their brothers came in, and they just executed all the men. They took all the women and the children, and they basically took all the possessions of Shechem. Well, Jacob chastised them later, and he said, you're going to make my name to stink among the inhabitants of the land, and they're all going to attack me. But God protected them from that. But later in their life, when Jacob was blessing his sons, he refers back to this incident where Simeon and Levi, their wrath because of what had happened to their sister. Now, Dinah was a full-blood sister of Simeon and Levi, not all the brothers. And so they felt like they had some kind of a family honor that they must defend because the son of Shechem just took Dinah without a wedding and going through the normal procedure. Anyway, but that's what happened there, so you're not far off, Marjorie. And appreciate your question. Thank you.
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5: Pastor Doug and Pastor Ross, you will be the last word on this question. I got a big one and a small one. Now, here's the big one. Who's up in heaven right now?
6: That's a good question. Now, hopefully we're not the last word, but the Bible will give us some insights. First of all, we know that the resurrection happens when Jesus comes. And that's in 1 Thessalonians chapter 4. It says, the dead in Christ will rise. Jesus said, I go to prepare a place for you, John 14. I'll receive you unto myself when I come again. I'll receive you unto myself that where I am you might be. Well, he hasn't come yet, so he hasn't received us to himself to take us to those mansions. So that's what we think of when we're thinking of heaven. We know that Elijah went to heaven without dying. We know that Enoch was not because God took him, so he went to heaven without dying. Moses was specially resurrected. You read that in the book of Jude, verse 9. And it says, Michael came for the body of Moses. And this is presumably for a resurrection, because later Moses appears alive in Mark chapter 2 on the Mount of Transfiguration. And then there's a resurrection at the resurrection of Jesus, or actually the death of Jesus. The graves open during the earthquake. And then after he comes out of the grave, it says, a great multitude of those who slept around Jerusalem rose. But it's not everybody that rose. And we don't know all their names. I mean, it might have been Isaiah and Jeremiah. We don't know who was in that group. Might have been John the Baptist. But he took a trophy of first fruit resurrection people to heaven with him during that time. But the general resurrection doesn't happen until the second coming. And there are a number of verses that tell us that. And 1 Corinthians 15 says, afterward, they that are Christ at his coming, they're raised. At his coming, they're raised. So who's in heaven now other than that group that we mentioned? Now, I know that sounds contrary. A lot of people say, oh, I died and I saw Grandma in heaven. And people have all kinds of dreams and experiences, but it's pretty clear biblically that the general resurrection takes place when Jesus comes. And the judgment hasn't happened yet. So if people are going to get the rewards before the resurrection of the judgment, well, what's with that? Why would you have a person in heaven for 1,000 years and then judge them? So anyway, Pastor Ross, you got
3: anything? Yeah, we've got a study guide dealing with the subject of what happens when a person dies. Do they go straight to heaven or do they wait for the resurrection? How does this work? The study guide is entitled, Are the Dead Really Dead? And we will send this to anyone who calls and asks. The number to call is 800-835-6747. You can ask for the study guide, Are the Dead Really Dead? Or you can take a look at a website that Amazing Facts put together called truthaboutdeath.com, truthaboutdeath.com. It'll give you a lot of great resources and study material and a lot of scripture dealing with this subject.
6: You know, one reason Michael may be asking that question is there is a movie to be released next month that based upon a very well-selling book, I think it's called Heaven is for Real, about this pastor's boy who dies, ostensibly dies or nearly dies on the operating table, and he is taken up to heaven and he sees his miscarried sister and other family members, and they talk with him and he comes back and he gives these messages from those who are dead. But, you know, we got to be careful about people's experiences like this, even as authentic as it might seem, because the Lord tells us very clearly in the Word not to be consulting with the dead. And when King Saul did this, the Bible says that, you know, he was talking to the devils. And, as sincere as a young person might be with these dreams or experiences they have when they hallucinate on the operating table, that should not be the foundation for our theology. And we're doing a new video on that subject called, as a matter of fact, we got a website called Heaven is for Real, and where we can people can go and they can find out more about it. But anyway, hope that helps, Michael. Appreciate your question.
3: We have Wilbert listening from North Dakota. Wilbert, welcome to the program.
7: Thank you. Has a sanctuary in heaven ever had provisions for sacrifices?
6: No, the only when the Bible talks about the heavenly sanctuary, it says the one on earth was fashioned after the one in heaven. But obviously, anything on earth is going to be a miniature. And where on the earthly sanctuary, you've got golden angels by the throne of God or the ark. In heaven, you got real angels. You read about that in Isaiah 6.
7: Okay.
6: On earth, they would sacrifice, you know, sheep and goats and doves. In heaven, it's the Lamb of God that pleads his blood. So they're not sacrificing lambs in heaven. Jesus is the Lamb. And John saw that in Revelation, was it 4?
3: Revelation chapter 5, yeah.
6: 5, yeah. So it's a shadow. You know, the things on earth are a shadow of the real dwelling place of God, where the plan of salvation is being acted out in reality in heaven.
7: So there is no courtyard with the sanctuary in heaven?
6: Well, I think that there's, you know, angels that are watching, and, you know, if you wanted to try to transfer the terms from below to above, but it's going to be imperfect because it's going to be much bigger.
3: You know, the services that were played out in the courtyard on the earthly sanctuary, you had the altar of burnt sacrifice where the lamb was slain and then it was sacrificed. That symbolizes the earth and the ministry of Jesus on the earth. Jesus came to the earth. He's the Lamb of God. He laid down his life. He died. He was buried. He rose from the dead. And then he ascended up to heaven where he ministers as our priest, our high priest, in the heavenly sanctuary. You can also read in Revelation chapter 11, verse 1, where it talks about leaving out the courtyard. Don't measure the courtyard. So it appears that the courtyard represents the earth and the work that Jesus does for us here on the earth, that he did for us on the earth. And the holy and the most holy place of the sanctuary represents the work that he does for us in heaven as our high priest.
6: Mm-hmm. That's good.
7: Are the temple and sanctuary one and the same?
6: Yes. Yeah, you'll find the word temple, sanctuary, tabernacle. And when it's talking about the dwelling place of God, it's really a word that is interchangeable. And, you know, Wilbert, we actually have a study guide that talks in more detail about the sanctuary with some illustrations in it. And anyone out there, if you'd like to understand this very important Bible subject, you find the sanctuary mentioned from Exodus to Revelation. And is it God drew the plan?
3: God drew the plans, yes. If you'd call our resource line, that's 800-835-6747. You can ask for the study guide, God Drew the Plans. It's all about the sanctuary, the earthly, and then also what it means with reference to the heavenly.
6: Mm-hmm.
3: Again, that's 800-835-6747, and the study guide again is called God Drew the Plans. We have Richard, who is listening from Canada. Richard, welcome to the program.
8: Hi, guys.
3: You on the air?
8: Yeah, I'm on the air. It's my question today is I've been sort of re-looking at you know, the Ten Commandments and the relationship with the Ten Commandments to the ceremonial law, and I ran into some websites that criticize the Ten Commandments and so on and so forth. So I was just asking, and it's not a long question. It does have a bit of an explanation. Are there any scriptures that clearly draw a distinction between the moral law of the Ten Commandments and the ceremonial laws in the Bible? There seems to be verses that are a little ambiguous about it and even seem to suggest that they are the same.
6: Well, let me give you a couple.
8: Yeah.
6: First of all, for me, it is a very easy distinction that God makes. And, you know, a person might say, well, this is circumstantial evidence, but it's pretty powerful circumstance. When he gives the civil laws and a number of the ceremonial laws, they're written, they're spoken by a man's voice, they're written on paper by a man's hand, and that's the handwriting of ordinances that's nailed to the cross, spoken of in Colossians 2. When he gives the Ten Commandments, it is completely unique. God speaks with his own voice, he writes with his own finger, and he writes on stone, and those laws are placed in the Ark of the Covenant, and that is put in the very middle of the sanctuary, whereas the ceremonial laws were not put in the Ark. So there's a lot of distinction. And then the simple question, and this is, you know, kind of a basic question, I can't believe when I hear pastors say, we're not under the law, and they take that to mean that we don't need to keep the Ten Commandments. Because I've never heard a pastor stand up and say, you're now free to commit adultery, you're free to lie, you're free to steal, you're free to kill. I mean, you're free to worship other. They never say that. And why would they say we don't have to keep the Ten Commandments? But anyway, back to the heart of your question. If you go to Deuteronomy chapter 4, and you look in, like, let me see here, verse 13. He declared unto you his covenant that he commanded you to perform, even 10 commandments, and he wrote them upon 2 tables of stone, period. And, new thought, the Lord commanded me, Moses is speaking, at that time to teach you statutes and judgments, that you might do them in the land you go to possess. So here Moses makes a distinction. He says, here's the Ten Commandments, and he wrote it on stone with his finger. And in addition to that, something separate He gave me other laws. And so, and there's, I think, three places in the Bible where it talks about, in Chronicles also, and it makes a distinction between the Ten Commandments and the other laws.
3: You know, it also implies, just another circumstantial fact, something that has a beginning has the potential of having an end. We know that the Ten Commandments existed before man was even created. For example, was it wrong to tell a lie before man was created? Was it wrong to worship another god before man was created? Yes. Whereas you only find the ceremonial law, the sacrificing of lambs and feast days and those type of things, established after sin, pointing forward to the coming of a Redeemer. So the ceremonial law all had a purpose and a function, and that was to point people to the Savior, to the Lamb of God. But the law of God was always in existence, even before man came onto the scene. And that's why Lucifer, in his rebellion, there was a law that he broke. That was the Ten Commandments.
6: Well, let me give you one more verse in the New Testament. 1 Corinthians 7:19, Paul says, circumcision is nothing, uncircumcision is nothing. Now, these are laws that had a beginning, and Paul says they have an end. But keeping the commandments of God is what matters. That's interesting. So he's taking one of the ceremonial laws. These things don't matter, but keeping the commandments matters. So Paul makes a distinction between those two laws. Now, Richard, we also have a book that we could send you, Does God's Grace Blot Out His Law? We'll send you a free copy of that. And we also have a study guide that really gives a good study on this from the Bible. And it's called Written in Stone, talking about the Ten Commandments.
3: To receive that, call our resource line. The number is 800-835-6747. You can ask for the study guide entitled Written in Stone, Dealing with the Law of God. And you can also ask for the book, Does God's Grace Blot Out the Law? We'll be happy to send that to anyone who calls and asks. Our next caller is Stephen, and he is listening right here in Sacramento. Stephen, welcome to the program.
9: Hi, guys.
6: Evening.
9: Good evening. My question is regarding the good thief on the cross, and where he says that to Jesus, remember me when you come into your kingdom. And Jesus replies, truly I tell you today, you will be with me in paradise.
6: Yes.
9: I've been wondering about. You know, punctuation marks, as we know it in English, only appeared a couple hundred years ago, 150 years ago, periods and commas and such. Could Jesus have meant, truly I tell you today, comma, you will be with me in paradise? In other words, I'm telling you right now, you will be with me in paradise.
6: Yeah, you're exactly right, Stephen, because there was no punctuation. And even beyond that, and some people have read this verse the way that the King James punctuates it, verily I say to you, comma, today you'll be with me in paradise. Well, the problem was that that thief may not have even died that day. Day ends at sundown. Secondly, Jesus had not gone to paradise that day, because when Mary went to worship him, if you go to John chapter 21, I believe, when Mary goes to worship him and she grabs him by the feet, I'm sorry, it's John 20, and he says, do not touch me or don't cling to me, because I've not yet ascended to my Father. So here we are Sunday morning, and he says, I've not yet ascended to my Father, and the Bible says the Father's in paradise. So the thief could not be with Jesus and the Father in paradise Friday afternoon if Jesus hadn't gone yet. But that verse really should be translated, verily I say to you today, comma, you will be with me in paradise. He said, today, even though I don't look like a lord, and I don't look like a king, and I don't look like I have anything to offer you, and my hands are nailed to the cross, I'm still going to save you. I'm making a promise today. And that was the real emphasis, is that as bleak as the circumstances looked, he was giving a promise that day to the thief to hang his faith on. So you're right.
9: I really like that. Yeah, that, you know, that's been a problem that's been nagging at me for years. And I just tell you guys, you've done a good job.
6: Well, bless your heart. And we have a study guide that talks about the subject of death. And I think that this is, at the end of the study guide, Are the Dead Really Dead? They have a special section on the thief on the cross.
3: Mm-hmm. and it's dealt with. You know, it's also interesting.
9: I'm breaking the rules. I'm asking a second question, so you can hang up on me if you want to.
6: All right, well, we just got a few minutes before the break. What is it?
9: Where do you think the thief is now?
6: I believe that the thief is sleeping. Now, as far as the thief's concerned, once he died on the cross, his next conscious thought is going to be the resurrection and being present with the Lord. So for him, 5 seconds hasn't gone by. But for us who live in time, we know the resurrection hasn't happened yet and the judgment hasn't happened. And so that thief will be in the group that will be caught up to meet the Lord in the air when he comes.
3: You know, what's interesting, Stephen, is the thief wasn't expecting to go to heaven that very day. He asked Jesus, "Lord, remember me when you come in your kingdom," the second coming of Christ. So he was anticipating being resurrected or hoping to be resurrected when Jesus comes again. So he had his theology straight with reference to when the righteous receive their reward. He wasn't anticipating a reward that very day. He was looking forward to a future reward when Christ comes the second time.
6: Yeah, and that's even borne out when Jesus raises Lazarus. Of course, Jesus said, "Our friend Lazarus is asleep," in John 11. And he tells Martha, he says, "Your brother will rise again." Martha had her theology right. She says, "I know he'll rise in the resurrection at the last day."
3: Right.
6: And as a matter of fact, I think the last day is mentioned 3 times in that chapter. So, or John chapter 6 also. Jesus was very clear. The resurrection happens the last day. It's sometimes called the day of the Lord. It's the second coming when the history of this world as we know it ends. So you're on the right track, Stephen. And appreciate your tuning in. Send for those study guides that we mentioned talking about are the dead really dead.
3: Again, the number to call is 800-835-6747. You can ask for the study guide, "Are the Dead Really Dead?" We also have a website dealing with that same subject called "The Truth About Death." And I believe that very verse is dealt with there at that website. You know, Pastor Doug, I don't know if we have time to take another call. We're coming up on our break. Maybe we should take a few moments just to talk a little bit more about that website, "The Truth About Death." You know, it's one of the popular questions that we have that people call in on. A lot of confusion today. You know, we actually were working on our study guides, and we were looking at a new format for our online school, and we were talking about the study guide, "Are the Dead Really Dead?" We're doing a little video clip, and you know, somebody's at a graveyard, and they're looking at the tombstones, and one of the tombstones says, "Our beloved friend or mother is in heaven." Another one says, "They're resting." What does the Bible teach on that important subject?
6: It's a lot of confusion. It's something that we really need to understand, because the Lord does not want Christians communicating with the dead or trying. You're listening to Bible Answers Live.
3: You know, another very important website that actually, if you just type it in on Google, it's on the first page. It's sabbathtruth.com.
6: Yeah, the neat thing about that is, as you said, it's just been amazing for us to see how popular this has become, because so many people are looking for rest and they're looking for peace. And a lot of Christians are also confused about, you know, we had a question tonight on the Ten Commandments. Christians never have a problem with the Ten Commandments, and pastors never have a problem with the Ten Commandments until they start taking a close look at the Fourth Commandment that says, "Remember the Sabbath day." And a lot of churches aren't practicing that. They used to be very careful about keeping the Sabbath day years ago, but many of them keep the wrong day. The Bible says the seventh day, but now a lot of Christians don't keep any day, and they just, you know, they come home from church, they go to the mall, they mow the grass, they watch television, and friends, you can't fly around like one of those seabirds indefinitely. God wants us to have rest. We're not going to go away, but we're going to take a break, get a drink of water, and call up. We have some lines open for Bible Answers Live, 800-GOD-SAYS. We'll be back in just a minute.
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3: My name is John Ross. Good evening, listening friends. And as Pastor Doug mentioned, we do have a few lines open. If you have a Bible-related question, this would be a great time to pick up your phone and give us a call. Our next caller is Phil, and he is listening from Michigan. Phil, welcome to the program.
12: Hello. Thanks for taking my call.
6: Yes, sir. How can we help you?
12: My question is this. Do you believe in no hell, a temporary hell, or an eternal hell? And can you explain why?
6: Yeah, appreciate your question. Well, I believe the Bible's pretty clear. If you look in Revelation 20, it tells us that the wicked are cast into a lake of fire. And so there's no question that there is punishment. And Jesus, you know, said, fear not him who will destroy the body, but fear him who can destroy soul and body in hell. And that's Matthew chapter 10. So Jesus makes it sound like soul and body will ultimately be destroyed in hell. And John 3:16 said there's two choices. You've got everlasting life or perish. And then again, in Revelation 21, it tells us that God's going to make a world where there's no more pain, sorrow, crying, tears. So there does come a time when after everyone is rewarded according to what they deserve, as it says in Malachi chapter 4, the day of the Lord will come that will burn as an oven, and all the proud and all that do wickedly will be stubble. The day that comes will burn them up. There'll be neither root nor branch. So at some point, the wicked are punished and they're burnt up in this lake of fire. And Malachi goes on to say, you'll go forth and tread upon the wicked, for there'll be ashes under the soles of your feet. So that's just a small sample of verses that tell us there is punishment, there is a lake of fire, the wicked are rewarded, but it doesn't burn forever and ever.
12: Okay, well, I guess I'm going to say I hope you're right, because I have many family members who've never accepted Jesus Christ as Savior, and to believe that they're only going to be punished for a temporary period of time would be better than eternal. But I do have to say that the way I understand the Bible in many verses, it sounds to me like there's a very good reason to believe that it will be eternal.
6: Well, let's talk about it. You've got God says that the punishment of the wicked will be as when he destroyed Sodom and Gomorrah. And they were burnt up, and they're not still burning today. It says turning them into ashes as an example of what will happen to the wicked. So there are some verses in the Bible that have confused people, and we're free to admit that. And we're stating a number of verses that are very explicit, but there's some verses that have been misunderstood. And because of those verses, I think people's fear has been exploited, and God's character has sort of been misunderstood. Just think for a moment, Phil. You've got a 15-year-old boy, grew up with, you know, just the wrong circumstances. We had a difficult family life. He never accepts the Lord, and he takes his life at, becomes discouraged, takes his life at 15. He's going to now burn for ceaseless ages. In other words, you know, 50 million years from now, he's still only just begun burning. That means Adolf Hitler gets the same reward as this 15-year-old boy. Now, I don't know too many people listening out there. If you had just a terrible, bad dog that wouldn't listen to you and misobeyed and bit everybody, I don't think anyone would do this to their dog. So it's really been disparaging for the character of God because people have misunderstood this. They try to reconcile, how can God be a loving God, and how could he torture the creatures that are born with this propensity to sin torture them through ceaseless ages for the sins of one lifetime. So, and there's plenty of scripture. There's lots of scripture that deals with that.
3: You know, let's just take it from a human perspective, let alone God. We know God is far more loving than any human being. But even those who are saved, if you knew that your family member was suffering eternally in a place of torment, how happy would heaven be? I mean, God is a God of justice, but he's also a God of love and mercy. Yes, the wicked will suffer for the things that they have done. There is punishment. The Bible's clear on that. There is a lake of fire. But really, the purpose of the lake of fire is to destroy the wicked. And the Bible says that there will be a new heavens and a new earth, and sin and sinners will be no more. God will make all things new.
6: Hey, Phil, you still there?
13: Yes, I am. And I think I'll just say again, I hope you're right for the reasons I already stated. But, you know, just my own opinion, I feel more comfortable, plain and safe. And if somebody were to ask me, do I believe in a temporary hell or an eternal hell, I feel more comfortable playing it safe and tell them I believe in an eternal hell, because someday when I stand before God and give an account for what I have told other people, I honestly don't think there's going to be any repercussions for telling people there's an eternal hell.
6: Well, you and I agree. There is an eternal hell. Now, what we mean by that and what the Bible says is the wicked, the punishment of the wicked is eternal. In other words, they don't get a second chance. It's eternal separation from God. The Bible calls it the second death twice in Revelation chapter 20. And so, and they're burnt with unquenchable fire. It doesn't say that they burn forever and ever. It means it cannot be extinguished. It burns until it's burnt up. Bible tells us Sodom and Gomorrah and the gates of Jerusalem were burnt with unquenchable fire, but they're not still burning. It means that it completely consumed. So you're right that the punishment of the wicked is an eternal punishment. But the question is, are these people conscious for zillions and zillions of years blistering in sulfur and brimstone? I mean, that's the part that I think has been distorted by medieval mythology. Hey, do something, please, Phil. You want to know what the Bible says, not what we say, because our words are worth a nickel. If you go, there's a bunch of scripture on this. It's at a website called Hell Truth, helltruth.com. And take a look at that. And it's also a free study guide, Is the Devil in Charge of Hell?, that we'll send you a copy of. Or anyone who wants to understand this subject from a biblical perspective, find out what the disciples and Jesus really taught about this before it sort of got distorted through history. And it's called, Is the Devil in Charge of Hell?
3: The number to call is 800-835-6747. You can ask for the study guide, Is the Devil in Charge of Hell? Also, take a look at the website, helltruth.com. Our next caller is Sonia, and she's listening from Maryland. Sonia, welcome to the program.
14: Oh, thank you. Good evening, Pastor Doug and Pastor Ross.
6: Evening.
14: Thank you for this program. I have a question, and you kind of touched on it a bit with the last caller. In Genesis, it describes how God formed Adam from the dust of the earth and breathed breath into him, which is a spirit, and he became a living soul. Mm-hmm. But in Matthew 10:28, it says, "And fear not them which kill the body, but are not able to kill the soul." So I'm kind of confused, because in Genesis, it makes it seem like we are souls. But in Matthew, it makes it seem like a soul is something that we have. And from my understanding, it's like once the body is dead, the spirit goes back to God, and then we are no longer a soul. Body plus spirit equals soul. That's my understanding. So can you shed some light on that, please?
6: Yeah, and it is a difficult subject, Sonia. But
14: what
6: makes you you? Is not just that, you know, the body that people might recognize when they look at your face. It's the essence of who you are in your character. And Jesus was saying, when God made Adam and he breathed this breath of life into him, the combination of the breath of life and the body that he had made, these, you know, elements of earth, made Adam who he was. He made him a living soul person. Jesus was saying, don't be afraid if someone tortures you for your faith. Yes, they actually can kill your body, but they can't take the essence of who you are, because I'll give you a new body. And you'll be raised again with that breath of life that I gave Adam. And so it doesn't mean that you've got a conscious butterfly that flits out of you when you die and kind of flutters around until it gets a body. It's really telling us that we don't have to be afraid of what the enemy might do to our bodies through persecution or prison, that what's going to last forever. None of these bodies last forever. Flesh and blood cannot inherit the kingdom of God. These bodies, we get a glorified body, is the one that will last forever. And it will be the soul of who you are in that body.
14: Oh, okay.
6: I don't know if
14: so
6: that made
14: does soul
6: sense.
14: Have a different meaning here than it does in Genesis? Or is there more to soul than just, you know, the fact that I'm a soul? You know what I mean?
6: Yeah.
3: Well, I think the word soul can be used in different contexts. I mean, the Bible in the Old Testament even refers to all created creatures as souls. When referring to the flood, it says, and all the souls that had breath died. So it's not only referring to human beings, it's even referring to animals there in the context.
6: Right.
3: So the word soul can be used in different contexts. And in the New Testament, the word soul is more than just a person. It's referring to the character, the essence of what makes you you. God says, I know your character. I can give you a new body. But with reference to those who are lost, they're going to be completely consumed. Their identity is going to be gone.
14: Okay, but once a person dies, it's not the soul that goes back to God. It's still that spirit, that breath.
6: The breath of life. Yeah, and that's Ecclesiastes chapter 12. The body.
14: Okay.
6: And Solomon says in Ecclesiastes, he's pretty clear, it's not just with the saved or the lost. He says it's with animals, with everything.
3: Right.
6: That power of life that God breathes into his creatures, when they die, it turns back to dust, and the breath of life, the spirit of life, returns to God who gave it. Not these little ghosts that leap out of all the cows and the polywogs that go back to God that are floating around up there. All right. Thank you, Sonia, for your question.
3: All right. We have Lee, who is listening from North Carolina. Lee, welcome to the program.
15: Thank you very much. My question is, what is the evidence in the Old Testament as well as the New Testament when the Holy Spirit came upon someone?
6: Well, that varies. You know, it tells us that the Spirit of the Lord came on Samson, and it was demonstrated by not singing psalms like David. Samson was given supernatural strength. It's like even in the New Testament, there are varying gifts of the Spirit, and so one person might get the Holy Spirit and they have the gifts of teaching, or another one might have preaching. Some do gifts of miracle or administration, and you know, the Spirit of God might manifest itself a number of ways. Matter of fact, Revelation, I think, where is it, where it talks about the seven spirits of God, and then you read in Isaiah chapter 11, verse 2, it talks about like seven characteristics of the Spirit of God, and that's Isaiah 11, 2. Then Revelation talks about the seven spirits before the Lord.
3: Revelation 4.
6: Revelation 4, yeah. So in the Old Testament, the Holy Spirit came on the elders of Israel. God took the spirit of Moses and put it on the elders. The Holy Spirit came on Samson. The Spirit of the Lord came on Jacob when he blessed his sons and he prophesied about the future. The Spirit of the Lord came on Balaam when he prophesied. So you have some get the Spirit of the Lord and they sing songs and poems like David. Some are prophesying. Some are administrating. Some are killing lions and Philistines.
15: So does prophesy in the Bible just mean preach, or is it just foretelling the future when you see?
6: Both. It does mean both. In the Old and New Testament, you have the gift of prophecy can mean prophesying a message from God where you're predicting something, a prophecy like John or in Revelation or Daniel, or it could mean proclaiming for God, and that's in 1 Corinthians 14. It talks about the gift of prophecy. He's really talking about preaching there,
15: right?
6: To proclaim. So the gift varies. The word prophecy actually has two meanings. When Pastor Ross and I preach, we could be saying what we're prophesying, and that would be like the 1 Corinthians 7 version, but we would cower if anyone was thinking we were saying we're like Elijah or a prophet.
15: Okay.
6: So every preacher prophesies the word of God, and that's a different kind of classical definition.
15: Thank you so much.
6: Absolutely. Appreciate your question, Lee. Thanks for your call.
3: Our next call is Milind calling from New York. Let me hit the right line here. We got Milind calling from New York. Milind, you're on the air.
16: Hi, good evening, Pastor.
6: Evening.
16: My question is this. In the book of James 5, chapter 5, verse 12, and Matthew chapter 5, verse 33-37, Jesus clearly says that we do not swear at all. So my question was, is it okay for a Christian to take an oath in a court of law?
6: Yeah, that's a good question, and I did a series not too long ago on the Ten Commandments, and these commandments where it says, swear not neither by heaven or earth. Does that mean that you're not to swear to tell the truth in a court of law? No, I think that's perfectly appropriate to do that. Jesus is saying that, because even in the Old Testament, they took those kind of oaths and vows at the command of God, and God does say better not to vow than to vow and not to pay, but when people made vows, and there are places where even Jesus proclaimed kind of an oath when the high priest said, I adjure thee by the Son of the living God, are you the Christ? And he responded to that. So in a court of law, there's no moral reason why a Christian wouldn't say, yes, I do promise to tell the truth. Unless they're planning on lying. But then they got other issues. Yeah, so I know some people have just felt that this is religiously, that there's a mandate here that we should never take an oath in a court to tell the truth. But no, Jesus is just saying we don't need to, as Christians, go among our friends and say, I swear this and I swear that. You know, our conversation should be so clear and so honest. I even catch myself sometimes saying, let me tell you the truth about this. And I'm thinking, why would I even say that? I would hope I would always tell the truth. You know what I mean? And so sometimes we like emphasize, boy, I'm really telling you the truth now. And well, what are we telling them the rest of the time? So Christians, Jesus said, let your yea be yea and your nay be nay. If we always tell the truth, we won't have to validate what we're saying with oaths. And he's talking about our communications with our friends. In a formal court, if you got to take an oath, I'd say take an oath. You're not breaking any principle.
16: Okay, thanks a lot.
6: All right, thanks, Umilin. Appreciate your call.
3: We have Peter, who's listening in New Jersey. Peter, welcome to the program.
17: Blessed be the name of the Lord. God bless you, my brothers.
6: Thank you. I appreciate
17: your ministry. My question would be, in all the parables, the Lord never mentions a name, if I'm not mistaken, except the parable with Lazarus and the rich man.
6: Yes.
17: He mentions Lazarus, and then he mentions Abraham. Is that because after we die, we are unconscious until the judgment? So is that happening at the time when Jesus is illustrating that?
6: Yeah, for our friends that are listening, Peter's talking about Luke chapter 16, verse 19. It's the only place this parable appears. It's called the rich man and Lazarus. And it is unique in that so often when Jesus gives a parable, he talks about the prodigal son and he talks about the Good Samaritan. Names are not given. But in Luke here, he gives the name Lazarus. And just keep in mind that the name Lazarus is about the most common name. It was a very common name. It's based on, it's like a Greek form of the name Eliezer. And there's several Eliezers in the Old Testament, and there were several in the time of Christ. And Jesus even raised a person, and I think one reason he used the name Lazarus, Jesus raised a person by the name of Lazarus, and in the parable he says, they will not believe even though one should rise from the dead. But he doesn't tell the name of the rich man. And the analogies in the story have to be a parable because, you know, they're pretty wild. The idea that everybody that dies could somehow squeeze into Abraham's bosom is obviously a symbol. And the idea that a drop of water would cool a person who is burning in Hades. What Jesus does in this parable, the reason for the parable of the rich man and Lazarus has really nothing to do with the state of man in death. What the parable is saying is, Jesus is telling the Jewish nation, you all think because you're Abraham's children that you automatically are going to go to heaven and all the Gentiles will be lost. They used to call the Gentiles the Greeks. Greek mythology, there was a god named Pluto in charge of a place of torment called Hades. All the Jews wanted to go to be with Abraham when they died in the kingdom. Jesus tells this parable where the poor beggar, who's like the Gentiles, he goes to Abraham's bosom, and the rich man, who's supposed to be a Jew, he goes to the Gentile place of torment. And so Christ actually uses irony here and shows a great reversal even uses the name Hades when he talks about being in Hades. It's a place in Greek mythology. So Jesus is just illustrating the end of a parable, usually, like we tell stories, at the end you find the moral, or at the end of a joke you've got the punchline. At the end of Jesus' parable is the meaning for the whole parable. He said, if they do not believe Moses and the prophets, then neither will they be persuaded, though one should rise from the dead. Jesus rose someone from the dead by the name of Lazarus, and the religious leaders still refused to believe. They even tried to kill Lazarus.
3: Mm-hmm.
6: So it is a parable, Peter, and we have a free book we'll send you called The Rich Man and Lazarus, and all you've got to do is ask for it.
3: The number to call is 800-835-6747. That is the resource line, and you can just ask for the book, The Rich Man and Lazarus. We'll be happy to send it to you, Peter, or anyone who calls and asks. We have Jim, who is listening in Lexington, Kentucky. Jim, welcome to the program.
18: Yeah, thank you for answering my call. I wanted to ask you a question about, are you still there?
6: Yes, yep, we're here.
18: Okay. About 1 Corinthians chapter 10.
6: Okay.
18: Verse 23, where they're talking about that, you know, like if you sat down at another man's table and...
6: He's talking about things offered to idols in verse 20, 19. And in verse 23, where Paul says, all things are lawful to me, but all things are not expedient. All things are lawful for me, but not all things edify. Is that the part you mean?
18: Yeah.
6: Yeah, Paul is saying that, well, let me just give you the backdrop for a big issue in Paul's day. Paul largely became an apostle to the Gentiles. Many Gentiles accepted Jesus, and they read the Bible. But the Jewish converts to Christianity were telling the Gentile converts to Christianity, you can't eat food that has been sacrificed to idols in the marketplace, because in the kingdom of Rome, where we go to the market now, we buy our meat, we just go to the cold freezer section and people buy their meat. But in Paul's day, the butchers would offer everything that they sacrificed, they butchered, to a god. And so a lot of the very sensitive Jewish converts to Christianity said, we can't eat any of the meat in the Roman marketplace if it's not killed in a kosher way. And so many of the Jews would raise their own livestock, and they'd butcher it. Of course, it was clean food, like chicken or sheep or goat, whatever. And they wouldn't offer it to idols. But if it was in the marketplace, Paul said, look, it doesn't bother me. I didn't offer it to an idol. That's between them and their god and their idols. And Paul said, look, this is lawful for me. It doesn't bother me. It may not be expedient, because if I've got a weak brother, a brother with a hypersensitive conscience, and I go to the marketplace and he says, well, was that offered to an idol? I can't eat that because maybe I'm participating in idol worship. And Paul basically said, look, the idol's nothing. It doesn't bother me. But if it's going to make my brother stumble, I won't eat any meat at all, if that's what it's going to do. So this was a big discussion through Paul's writings, Jim. I don't know if that makes sense.
18: Yeah, it does, but that doesn't make all meat clean to eat. I mean, as far

0: the Gentiles sacrifice, they sacrifice to devils and not to God. And he just said that, you know, it's lawful for me. He didn't have a problem with it. The idol is nothing. But if it bothered a person, he said, don't do it.
1: We also have, we can read in the book of Acts, where the question arose with reference to what were some of the requirements that were to be followed by the Gentile believers. And one of the requirements was, and they sent it by letter at the hand of Paul, that the Gentile believers were to, when it came to food, they were to follow the health requirements that were given with reference to food, not to eat anything that was strangled or to eat blood. So it was important for even the Gentile believers to recognize the difference between clean and unclean foods, meats. Mm-hmm.
0: That's right. That's what it said, Acts chapter 15. Well, I'm sorry, friends. You know, we're looking at the clock, and I think we're only going to have about half a minute. Less than that. Music came up, snuck up behind us. If we didn't get to your question tonight, friends, please don't give up on us. Give us another chance and give a call again next week. God willing, we'll be back here at the microphones, and we would like to hear from you. We don't want this to be just one way. Go to amazingfacts.org. Tell us if the program's been a blessing and read the resources there. God bless till we talk together again next week.
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3: Hello, friends. 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
7: Hi, boys and girls. This is Aunt Carol.
8: And I'm Uncle Dan. Welcome, everybody. We're glad to be with you again.
7: Today, I'm bringing you part two in the exciting life story of John Newton.
8: I'll say it's exciting, but I can't fathom how he's going to end up writing hymns. At the end of the first episode, he'd left the Royal Navy to join the crew of a slave ship. Not the kind of job I'd imagine for a person who is searching for God.
7: I don't think he was knowingly searching for God, Uncle Dan. But I know for sure that God was reaching out to him, as he does to each one of us.
8: That's true. Well, I can't wait to find out what happens next, so let's get started.
7: Good idea. Listen now to part two of amazing

0: Grace. John Newton, a young man born in 1725 and son of a respected sea captain, now found himself on a merchant ship off the coast of North Africa. Books by atheistic philosophers and the influence of other sailors had led him away from God. In fact, he delighted in trying to destroy the faith of others. He was the worst of troublemakers. Using his gift for writing verses, he composed songs that made fun of the ship's officers. One who was especially offended by these songs was the first mate. It was this man who took command of the ship when the captain died unexpectedly. Fearing retribution by the new captain, John persuaded a slave trader to hire him as a partner. This man, whose name was Clo, took John to his compound on one of the plantain islands and began teaching him the slave business.
1: That's it. Bring those slaves up here. You see these, John? They just arrived from the bush. A fine lot, too.
2: Let him!
3: What's he saying?
1: Just to step it up. We don't have all day to get them in the stockade. We're getting ready for another trip upriver tomorrow to get more.
3: Must be dangerous capturing men like this.
1: Well, the fact is, most are already captured for us. The Ohinis sell them to us. They're the tribal leaders. Of course, we do capture a few ourselves.
2: Let him! Moon we ye ye!
4: Could you help me here?
1: John, let's give him a hand. These stockade doors are really heavy.
3: Sounds like there's a pretty good supply of slaves.
1: It's been good. Of course, my wife's a large part of my success. P.I.'s her name. She's a native princess.
3: Really? You have an African wife?
1: Yeah, you'll get to meet her soon. She's been away.
0: A few days later, P.I. returned, and Clo took the first opportunity to introduce her to John Newton, their new business partner.
1: There you are. They found you.
3: Yeah, I was just checking out the seedlings. They said to get up here to the house that you're looking for me.
1: Well, come in. P.I. is back. I want you two to get acquainted. P.I., dear, let me present our new partner, John Newton.
3: My pleasure. I'll be a big asset here.
5: Is that so? If he become partner, then he gets money too?
1: Well, of course.
5: This white man our partner? Look at him. He ragged. No shoes. No nothing.
1: He'll learn. And he'll be a big help bringing slaves back on the longboats.
5: I don't like. Don't like one bit.
0: Soon after this, John and Clo were supposed to leave together for several weeks, but John came down with a high fever that made him delirious. Clo and P.I. stood beside his bed, deciding what to do.
6: That's it. Throw it over. No, the other one. Topside, Jack, topside. Yeah, the captain did it, and Polly.
1: We were supposed to leave this afternoon.
5: Polly, you get ivory this time, too?
1: Maybe. Main thing is slaves.
5: This John, no good to you this way.
1: Oh, I have no choice. I'll have to leave without him.
5: Ye be fine here. I know what is good for John Newton.
1: Well, thanks for looking after him. See you when I get back.
5: So, worthless white man come to take my business?
6: Starboard.
5: Listen to him.
6: Come take me back.
5: He not live long with fever. Minsa! Coffee! Come now!
7: Yes, Clo, lady. We come now.
5: This white man going to die. I hope he dies soon.
6: Clo-lady.
5: This bed too comfortable for him. We dump him somewhere.
7: Yes, Clo, lady.
5: Take him to shed and back. Put him on a big wood crate there.
7: Yes, Clo, lady. We do now.
5: Just hold arms. Drag him out.
6: Oh, thirsty. Water. Water.
5: Water? He want water? John, mister, I see you water tomorrow.
0: Taking advantage of her husband's absence, P.I. withheld food and water from John and taunted him with scraps from her own table, hoping he would die. Somehow, John dragged himself outside at night and dug up roots to eat. Even the slaves took pity on him and secretly shared their meager rations with him. When her husband returned, P.I. lied about John, saying he was a thief. So John was chained to a slave and forced to work under the same conditions, with an overseer wielding a whip over them as they planted lime seedlings. His fellow slaves became friends.
8: Newton, plant faster!
9: Ah!
8: Owusu, you too!
9: Oh! Owusu, look. Chloe, P.I. are coming.
1: Well, well, well. How's our thief doing today?
5: Overseer, wear out wits on him. He's so slow.
1: And maybe someday he'll be captain of his own ship and he'll come back to buy limes. We'll entertain Captain Newton with nothing but the best. Well, let's go have a cool drink and get away from these bugs.
5: Yes, sun's so very hot.
9: These cursed flies.
7: Quietly, mister. News for you. My friends say tonight he brings paper to you. Things to write, like you asked.
9: At last. I have to get a letter to my father to send help get me out of this hole.
7: My friends say he hide letter in clo' bag on next sheep.
9: It'll work. It'll take months for my letter to get back to my father in England, but there's hope.
8: Oh! No talk there, just work!
0: John continued to work as a virtual slave, but he had to do something to keep his sanity. So whenever he could, he turned to one of the few possessions he had, a book of Euclid's geometry. Many times he sneaked away to the beach in the evening, where he would solve problems in geometry by drawing figures in the sand.
9: Let's see. The theorem reads, the angle formed by a tangent and a chord to a circle is measured by half its intercepted arc. I'll draw a circle and label the center O. Now I'll draw a chord. Ooh, a chain. Got to keep working. The angle that the tangent forms with the chord I'll call alpha.
0: A visiting slave trader happened to see him there one night. Curious, he went to that place again later, where he discovered what John had been doing. Seeing that he'd been doing geometry, he thought to himself,
10: this must be an educated man. I wonder why Chloe has had him in chains for so long. I think I'll pay Chloe a visit.
1: I understand your curiosity, Mr. Eisting, for your concern about this man, John Newton, but, well, I need to ask my wife something before I can answer your questions. Excuse me for a moment.
10: Of course.
1: P.I., you heard, didn't you?
5: Yes, I expect problem like this.
1: Oh, this is serious. Newton has already drawn attention to us. Could cause us a lot of trouble. Oh, I wondered what he was doing with a geometry book. I should have burned it. Well, what to do?
5: Tell him Newton man being punished.
1: Won't work. He knows Newton has been with the slaves too long for that. I think we have one choice. Maybe he will hire Newton himself.
5: Hire him?
1: Yes, I have an idea. I'm sorry, Mr. Hastings. I just didn't want to leave out something important.
10: I understand.
1: You see, the fact is that John Newton is incorrigible. Just impossible to control. We've had to put him in irons again and again.
10: Is that so? When I've been here, he seemed, well, cooperative enough.
1: Oh, that's just an act, I'm afraid. We just don't know what to do, so we'd like to suggest you take him on.
10: You mean hire him?
1: Exactly. He's a strong man. Could be very useful.
10: I could use a man who's good with numbers, experienced in our business. All right, I'll take him. He can go back with me tomorrow.
1: Very good.
0: So John Newton was hired by Mr. Hastings, another slave trader who lived about 100 miles away. John was a good worker, and as more time passed and there was no response to several letters he had smuggled out to his father, John settled down for a long career in Africa as a slave trader. He even took an African wife and had several servants. The happiness he experienced here erased any desire to be rescued. Furthermore, he enjoyed his trips into the African bush country. One day, as he was getting the boats ready...
3: Tie it down, Will. You know what those hippos can do. I don't want to lose any of our slaves to the crocs either.
11: Yes, mister.
3: And when you finish that, get back to the cabin and
12: John,
3: bring up...
12: John, wait!
3: What's that so excited about?
12: John, can't believe it. A ship, offshore, here.
3: There's a ship? And it's anchored here?
12: Yes, the Greyhound. I just happened to be down at the beach and saw it. The men built a fire as quick as they could for a smoke signal, and they saw it and came about.
3: Amazing. Why would she be close enough to see a signal?
12: Yeah, there's no dock, and our supplies always come down the river.
3: It's hard to believe, but just in time. We've got almost nothing left to trade for slaves.
12: I know.
3: Well, I'm sure we can get what we need from the Greyhound.
12: And if I'd been 15 minutes earlier or later, we'd have missed her.
3: Make a list, then. Take a couple of men out there and see what they've got. I'm pretty busy, so I'll see you when you get back.
12: Right away. Easy. Let it down easy. That's it. I believe that's all. The cloth and the knives are in this one.
13: Ed!
12: Yes, Captain?
13: That's the last one.
12: I thought so. Well, thanks. And thanks for stopping here.
13: First mate and I were surprised to see your signal.
12: I know. Don't think there's ever been a ship close enough to see a signal here till now.
13: True. Kind of strange how it happened. Well, we'll be off now. Nice meeting you. Oh, I almost forgot. Need to ask you something.
12: What's that?
13: I'm looking for someone. A man named Newton. John Newton. Anybody around here by that name? His father wants me to bring him home.
14: We'll get back to our story in just a moment. But first, listen to this letter we recently received.
0: It begins, "Hello, my name is Hannah. My family likes to take your stories and listen to them while we're driving. I like to hear the trumpets. Some of my favorite stories are the ones about Jesus. My grandma has set four. I'll listen while I'm doing the dishes or coloring. The boys like to hear them when they're playing. Mom and Dad like listening to them, too. Thank you for making the stories for us to enjoy."
14: Well, you're more than welcome, Hannah. Mm-hmm. And thank you for the lovely letter.
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0: Now it's time to get back to today's story, Amazing Grace. Captain Swanick of the Greyhound had been inquiring about John Newton at several stops along the African coast. But this time, the answer he got was different.
12: "You're looking for John Newton, you say? Sure, he's my boss. He's over there on shore."
13: "Capital! Take me to him immediately."

0: That's John, walking down to the beach now.
1: Easy with the oars.
2: Ahoy there! Are you John Newton?
3: I am. John Newton, African trader.
1: That's right. Pull up. I'll jump out here. Well, well. This is a pleasure. I'm Captain Swanick of the Greyhound. I've been inquiring about you along the coast. It seems your father received a letter from you, more than one, in fact. And he's asked me to provide your passage to England.
4: Back to England? It's a bit late for that, Captain. I'm well established here, and my life is good. I'd like to see my father, but no, I'm not interested in going back now.
1: John, you should think about this. Of course, your father wants you to come back. But there's something else you need to know. You see, you have come into a large inheritance. £400 a year.
4: £400 a year? That's a fortune. It's hard to believe. I'd like to see proof. You must have documents of some kind.
1: Unfortunately, I forgot to bring the packet of documents from Liverpool. You'll just have to trust me.
4: I don't know. I live like a king here.
1: You won't have to do any work on board. Just enjoy the voyage. Of course, we'll be here a few more months picking up cargo, but no slaves.
4: There is someone else back home I put out of my mind. I wonder about her.
1: A woman. See? That's reason enough to go back. The boat's right here waiting.
4: All right. I'll go. Give me a few minutes. I've got to see my partner and pick up my belongings, but I don't have much. I'll not be long.
1: Excellent. We'll be here.
5: What John didn't know was that the story about the inheritance was a lie the captain made up because he wanted the reward he was offered for bringing John home. As for John, he didn't totally believe the captain's story either. What was probably more important, he thought about his former sweetheart Polly again and realized his feelings for her were still strong. So in less than an hour, John was on board the Greyhound. During the return voyage, first to Brazil, then toward Newfoundland, John was again a foul-mouthed nuisance to everyone. But he loved to read, and one day the captain found him looking at the books in his cabin.
4: When one that was in great anxiety of mind, often wavering between fear and hope, did once humbly...
1: Nothing to do but read while we're short of crew.
4: Yeah, I noticed.
1: The men are up there trying to take in canvas, and you're sitting down here studying Euclid, Latin.
4: Yeah, but this book of yours is different.
1: Which one's that?
4: Thomas a Kempis, The Christian's Pattern. Listen to this. A religious person that exerciseth himself seriously and devoutly in the most holy life and passion of our Lord shall there abundantly find whatsoever is necessary and profitable for him. And this. Oh, if Jesus crucified would come into our hearts, how quickly and fully should we be instructed in all truth? Stupid book. I just read it for laughs. Nobody could take this seriously.
1: If you knew what was good for you, you'd take it seriously. I'll say, in all my years of sailing, I've never heard so many profanities, so many different ways of blaspheming the name of Jesus from one man. And new ones every day.
4: Thanks. Gives the men something fresh, doesn't it?
1: John, I'm surprised God in heaven hasn't sent lightning down and destroyed this ship because of you.
4: God? Who cares? Eat, drink, and be merry. That's what I say.
1: To think you're Captain Newton's son. I've got to get back on deck. Leave the book in my cabin, will you?
4: Yeah, yeah. And over here. It says... O wretched and foolish sinner, who sometimes fearest the countenance of an angry man, what answer wilt thou make to God, who knoweth all thy wickedness? Why dost thou not provide for thyself against that great day of judgment, where no man can excuse or answer for another, but every one shall have enough to answer for himself? What if that's true? I've indulged every appetite, cursed, blasphemed, led others into sin. That means... Enough of this book. I've made my choices in life. When it's all over, that's it.
5: When John went to bed that night, he reassured himself that his decisions had been the right ones, and sleep came easily. But he was awakened during the night when the ship rocked violently, and suddenly water came pouring into his cabin. John sloshed through the water to the steps and headed up to the deck. Just as he reached the top of the stairs, the captain appeared in front of him.
1: Oh, Newton! Go back and get that knife down there! And let that man behind you come up! You, Simpson!
6: Yes, sir, Captain!
7: Ah! Man overboard!
1: Nothing we can do! Newton, forget the knife! Get to the pumps and make yourself fast! There's a rope!
3: Aye, aye!
1: Grant, heave to the ship! Back the main topsail! Now you, lash the wheel and bear a hand midships and get to the pumps!
5: John later wrote that the waves were higher than a house, and each time the ship went down, he didn't expect it would come up again. Still, he tried to be optimistic and reassure a fellow sailor as he worked the pumps.
8: Newton, we're going down, aren't we? Not if these pumps keep working. Never saw a storm like this. Those waves are so... That's another piece of port bulwarks.
4: Yes, about gone.
8: And the port anchor was tossed up. Smashed the forecastle in.
4: Keep pumping. We're loaded light. All that wooden beeswax will help keep us afloat.
8: No, it's too late.
4: Don't worry. In a few days, we'll get a laugh out of all this.
8: Any minute now.
4: We just hang on. Gotta see the captain.
5: John struggled through the wind and icy rain to ask the captain about a problem. As he was going back to his post, the spirit touched John. And without really thinking about it, he found himself saying,
4: "If this will not do, the Lord have mercy on us."
5: This was the first time in years that John had asked for the Lord's mercy. Now he returned to the pumps, where he labored for 9 hours before dropping exhausted into his wet bunk. He had been there only an hour when the captain called him up to the helm to steer the ship.
1: "Take the helm, Newton! Make yourself useful! Keep the starboard side to the wind. If we don't, it's all over."
3: "Yeah, it's impossible to stay on course that way."
1: "Worry about that later."
5: As John struggled to control the storm-battered ship, he began to recall treasured verses of scripture from long ago and the evil disgrace his life had become.
4: "Those verses keep coming to my mind like Mother used to read with me.
9: Because I have called and ye refused, I will laugh at your calamity. They did not choose the fear of the Lord, therefore shall they eat of the fruit of their own way. For it is impossible for those who were once enlightened and have tasted the good word of God, if they shall fall away, to renew them again, seeing they crucify to themselves the Son of God afresh."
1: "Newton! You awake up there?"
3: "Yes, Captain."
4: "My mother started me out right, with God's word. I still love those old hymns, but something happened. No one has crucified Jesus more than I. Shameful, and I've led other people astray. This is the retribution the captain was expecting because of me. I don't know what's keeping this ship afloat. If we're going to bottom, let it be."
5: Gradually, the storm abated, and around 6 in the evening, the captain came to John with a message.
1: "Newton, the water down below is under control. Thought you'd like to know."
3: "Thanks, Captain."
4: "We may not die after all. How could we not go down? The ship was already in bad shape from Africa. Some other power must be at work. Maybe there really is a God. The Bible says Jesus died for the sins I have committed. Oh, how I would like to believe."
9: "If ye then, being evil, know how to give good gifts unto your children, How much more shall your heavenly Father give the Holy Spirit to them that ask him?
5: The badly damaged Greyhound continued on, making little headway for over 2 weeks. Finally, the captain assembled some of the crew.
1: Men of the Greyhound, as you know, the gale has been against us a fortnight now. And with our starboard side to the wind, we must be far west of Scotland, where there will be no relief. Food is critically short. With all our livestock gone, most of the provisions in the hold ruined, your ration will be half a cod per day.
6: Oh, we'll starve!
1: I don't have to tell you, we're in bad shape. One more storm could be the end of us all. One man lost overboard. Much of our clothing used to stop leaks. Another man dead from the cold and his labors. We're still pumping. Can't hold out this way much longer. If you believe in the Almighty, send up a word to him. That's all. And you, Newton, you're a Jonah. You brought this on us.
4: But Captain Swanwick, I started reading the scriptures every day and stopped cursing and joking about Jesus.
1: An infidel like you reading the Bible? It's just so you can think of new blasphemies. You're a Jonah, and I ought to have the men throw you overboard.
5: As a few more days dragged by, with death becoming more likely again, John Newton believed he really was the cause of their troubles. He spent every moment he could in prayer and in reading the scriptures.
10: I will lift up mine eyes unto the hills, from whence cometh my help. My help cometh from the Lord, which made heaven and earth. He will not suffer thy foot to be moved. He that keepeth thee will not slumber. Behold, he that...
4: They're cheering. I wonder what's happened.
11: We're saved! We're saved! They're at the end at last!
1: See that? It's the island Tory. Ireland. We made it! What luck! This wreck of a ship made it!
10: Yes, I see. We've been delivered. This isn't luck, and no one else realizes it. There has to be a God who has overlooked all my sins. He must hear our prayers, for he has surely answered mine.
5: When the Greyhound anchored in Lough Swilly, Ireland, the next day, the last pitiful scraps of food were boiling in a pot. She had hardly anchored there when another violent storm came in, one that would have sunk the Greyhound had she been at sea. But God held it back until they were in a safe harbor. It was about this time, John later wrote, that real conviction began to come upon him.
12: Well, Aunt Carol, I can hardly wait to hear more, but our time's up.
5: So it is. Goodbye for now.
12: And may God be with you till we meet again.
13: This has been your Story Hour, building for a better tomorrow.
5: This is Aunt Carol.
12: And Uncle Dan saying,
14: Goodbye, everyone. See you again next time.

0: Just came in from seeing the sunset. You know, I think in my years I've seen over a... Oh, I can't figure it. Thousands, I guess. Yeah, thousands, that must be it. Thousands of sunsets. And each one is prettier than the next. What a God we have that makes a sunset. What an artist he is. If I was a painter, I'd spend my whole life just painting sunsets. But I'm not. I'm a storyteller. I know you're wondering when I'm going to get on to the story I left off last time we was together. Well, I'll do it for you now. Let's see, we was heading for Old Man Paddler's place. Or had we just gotten there? That's right, we were on the way there, with Big Jim assigning chores. Because you remember, Old Man Paddler was in California visiting his daughter. And we was taking care of his place. Getting a dollar apiece. Remember that? Well, as Jim was assigning chores...
1: I'll take care of the bird bath.
2: And I'll water the house plant.
3: Oh, no. If you get in the house, you'll end up in the library and nothing will get done.
2: Oh, yeah. Big Jim, that's unfair. I watered them the last time.
3: Yeah, but not until we barricaded the bookcase.
4: Yeah.
3: No, you better collect the firewood, bring it into the house, clean the fireplace, and then I want you.
2: And only then.
3: Thank you, Dragonfly. Can you read?
2: Oh, it's a deal. Let little Jim water the house plants.
5: I can't reach them.
1: Well, I water the house plants.
3: Good, that's settled. Bill, the bird bath.
1: Yes, sir.
3: Poetry, the fireplace.
2: Right.
3: Circus, house plants.
1: Right, Chief.
3: Let's see, who's left? Yes, Dragonfly. Uh-oh. You take half the lawn, and I'll take the other half.
2: There's only one more.
3: Well, you do it all, then, and I'll walk.
2: Very funny. You mow, and I'll rake up the extra grass and lift the rocks.
3: Fine with me.
5: What about me?
3: Well, you can get the mail from the box.
5: I can't reach the box.
1: Can't you reach anything?
3: Quiet, circus. Okay, then sweep the porch and I'll empty...
1: Hey, look!
6: What happened?
5: The mailbox has been broken into!
2: And look into the cabin!
1: Oh, the windows are broken!
3: Somebody's ransacked Old Man Paddler's place!
1: Let's go see!
3: Come on!
1: No,
3: stop!
1: Why?
2: Do you think anybody's there? There's only one way to find out!
5: I want to go home!
1: Oh, you always want to go home when things get interesting!
3: We can't go home, Little Jim. Old Man Paddler left us in charge and we have to find out what happened.
2: But you know, Little Jim has a point. It really isn't a good idea to go up there just now. I mean... What if they're still there? They might be bigger than us.
5: Yeah.
2: Or even carrying a gun.
5: Yeah.
2: And what if they're carrying guns? Then they might fire on us not knowing we're little kids.
5: Yeah.
1: I agree with poetry. We should go home.
5: Now look who's talking.
7: I think you're all a bunch of scaredy cats.
6: I'll go up and check things out.
3: Better not,
5: yeah.
3: Bill.
5: Oh.
3: Hey, what you looking at, Dragonfly?
2: I was trying to see into the cabin.
5: I'm younger than you, and I can't see that far.
2: Age has nothing to do with it. I have very good eyesight.
6: Well, do you see anything?
2: I don't see anything, but it still wouldn't be a good idea to go up there. Because if we mess up anything or get our fingerprints on anything, it might confuse the police.
5: The police? What's the police got to do with this?
2: We've got to phone them and tell them what's happened.
6: Yeah.
5: Guess you're right. Your house is closest, Bill.
6: Okay, Dragonfly, why don't you stay here with Big Jim and keep guard just in case you see anyone? At least then we'll have some sort of identification.
3: That's a good idea, Bill.
6: But keep out of sight. There may be no one there, but we can't take any chances. We'll hurry on back with the sheriff.
1: Maybe I should stay with Dragonfly and Big Jim.
6: Well, it's up to you.
5: Me too.
3: I don't think so, Little Jim.
5: I want to stay here.
6: Look, Little Jim, if you come with me, you'll get to talk with the sheriff and find out what he's going to do. Now, if you stay here, it's just a lot of waiting. What do you say?
5: I guess you're right. But you guys won't be scared.
1: I don't think so, Little Jim.
2: Yeah. We got Big Jim to take care of us. Besides, we can run fast.
6: Okay, well, now let's not waste any more time. We'll see you guys later.
3: See ya.
2: Bye.
1: What do you think, Dragonfly?
2: I don't see anything moving.
3: Maybe they've deserted the place. I mean, from here, it looks as if they did enough damage that they wouldn't want to hang around.
1: Why would anyone want to do such an awful thing?
3: Maybe Old Man Paddler has some enemies.
2: That's impossible. How could anybody hate old Mr. Paddler? Nope. I think it's just some ornery fellas. Maybe the same ones that ruined our boat by chopping the bottom with an axe.
1: I thought that was Bob Till.
3: He said he didn't do it.
1: And you believed him. As my dad would say, boy, are you gullible.
3: Not gullible. I just believe in the good old Constitution. A person's innocent till proven guilty. If Bob said he didn't do it, well, then we have to take his word.
2: Well, then maybe it was the same people who wrote all those dirty words on the brick.
3: Maybe, but there's no sense second-guessing. When the sheriff gets here, he has ways of finding clues.
1: Like how?
3: Well, poetry really should tell you, since he's the real detective.
2: Yeah, he's always reading those detective books.
3: But like you said, Dragonfly, there's fingerprints. They match them up with wanted people.
1: Do you mean there's a place where everybody's fingerprints are?
3: Not everybody's. Criminals, you know. People who've been under arrest before.
1: But what if they've never been arrested?
3: Well, they take a sample anyway, so that if they do have any suspects, they take their fingerprints and try and match them with what they found on the spot where the crime took place.
1: Boy, being a sheriff is a pretty big job.
3: You might say that. Why? Are you thinking of becoming one?
1: You never know. But right now, I just wish the guy that was one was here and investigating.
3: He'll be along. We just have to wait.
2: And I'll keep looking, although nothing seems to be moving.
3: You know what we could do?
2: What's that?
3: We could circle around back and check on Mrs. Padler's grave.
1: Why would you want to do that?
3: Well, sometimes vandals overturn gravestones.
1: Vandals?
3: That's what you call people who do things like this.
2: That's awful!
3: It is, but it's a possibility. Let's start out, but be quiet.
1: Okay. Yeah, I still don't see why people, even bad people, would bother the dead.
3: People do strange things.
2: Boy, I sometimes wonder how people get that mean.
3: The farther away you get from God, the meaner you get.
1: Well, I don't know about that. I don't go to church as much as you do, and neither does Dragonfly. But we're not bad.
3: That's not what I mean by being far away from God.
1: Well, Dragonfly and me, well, you know.
2: What Circus is trying to say is we haven't gone forward in any meeting yet.
3: What you're trying to say is you've never made a personal decision about Jesus Christ.
1: Well, we like him and all.
3: But that's not enough, right?
2: How do we get on this subject anyway?
1: We were talking about how mean people get when they go far away from God.
2: Well, we're never going to get that mean.
1: No,
3: you're right, because we're praying you into the fold.
2: You're what?
3: You heard me.
2: Oh, yeah, I did.
1: Oh, no.
3: Look,
2: they've overturned Mrs. Padler's grave marker.
3: What'd I tell you? I had a funny feeling they might have.
1: How could people be so bad?
3: The farther away you are from...

0: That's the story, Mom. Now can we call the sheriff?
1: Oh, I think we'd better. Watch Charlotte Ann, and I'll get Sheriff Leland on the line. I'll tell him that you'll meet him out by old Padler's place.
0: Thanks, Mom.
2: I'm sure tired from all that running.
0: So am I.
1: No, I'm not. I want to run all the way back again so we can beat the sheriff.
2: It must be wonderful to be so young and free.
0: Oh, stop talking like an old man. I wonder what Mom's doing in there.
2: I've lived a whole decade, and I only regret that
0: Charlotte Ann!
2: Ouch! One head to give my fellow toddlers.
1: Charlotte Ann sure can throw far.
2: And hard.
1: Here, Charlotte!
0: Oh, Mom!
1: The sheriff will meet you at Old Man Padler's. He's on his way.
0: So are we.
1: He wanted me to remind you not to go near the house.
0: We hear you, Mom.
2: See you later.
1: Well, Charlotte Ann, no one should say our town doesn't have its exciting moments. What do you say to a nice warm bath?
3: Goody.
1: Okay, I thought you'd like that.

0: I don't know why we're running so fast. Hey, stop! Let's keep going.
1: Oh, stop, little Jim. Poetry's right. Let's save our energy for helping Sheriff Leland.
2: Do you think he's there?
0: Oh, not yet. It's a long way from town, and we're not that far from Old Man Paddler's.
1: Think anything's happened since we've been gone?
0: I don't think so.
2: Oh, boy, this is real exciting.
0: And this is the guy who wanted to go home.
1: He's learning, aren't you, little Jim?
0: Hey, I don't see Circus or Big Jim or Dragonfly, and they should be in sight.
1: Yeah, you're right. I wonder where they could
2: be. They're over there. Dragonfly's waving to us.
1: Wonder
2: to
1: what's
2: him.
1: Up.
0: Maybe they found something.
1: I hope they didn't touch anything.
0: I don't think so. Big Jim's pretty smart about those kinds of things.
2: Maybe they captured one of the bad guys.
1: Your mind's at a real gallop, little Jim.
2: What do you mean by that?
0: He means you can make up a better story than the rest of us.
2: Oh.
1: Well, what's up, Dragonfly?
3: Something real bad.
1: What?
3: They've overturned Mrs. Paddler's gravestone.
2: Oh, that's
1: no.
2: an awful thing to do.
3: I know.
0: You didn't try to fix it, did you?
3: We wanted to, but we knew we had to leave everything for the sheriff.
0: Good.
3: Is he coming?
1: Yeah, he's on his way. And I told him we'd meet him at the mailbox. So you go on back and we'll get Big Jim and Circus. We'll meet you back where Sheriff Leland told us to be.
4: The sheriff arrived with his deputy. And after looking over the mailbox, taking fingerprints and checking out the cabin...
5: Well, they certainly didn't leave any stone unturned.
6: It's just awful. The grass all around the place is mashed down.
2: Yeah. And look, the plants around the grave have been broken and ripped.
7: Why would anyone want to do such a horrible thing?
5: If we knew the answer to that, I'd be out of a job. Harry, there's a shoe print here. Take a plaster of it.
8: Right away, sir.
2: A what?
0: A plaster of Paris. That's sort of like an imprint of what's in the ground. That way Sheriff Leland can match it up with any suspect.
2: Suspect?
0: Yeah. People who might have done it.
5: You know quite a bit about investigations.
0: My hobby is detective stories. I mean, well, I don't know everything.
5: What do you think about this case?
0: Well, I know it's none of us.
5: How do you know that?
0: None of us wear shoes unless we absolutely have to.
5: That's a pretty good deduction.
0: But I don't think it's anybody Mr. Paddler knows.
5: Why not?
0: Because Mr. Paddler doesn't have any enemies. Well, I mean, none that we know of, right?
8: Finished with the plaster, Sheriff. I'm going on back to the cabin, see if there's anything we missed.
9: Mind if I go along?
8: No, come on ahead.
5: So, Mr. Paddler doesn't have any enemies?
0: I don't think so.
5: I can see you fellows think a lot of Mr. Paddler.
7: Yes, sir. He's the finest friend you could have in the whole wide world.
0: Uh-huh.
5: How did you happen to be around his place?
9: Well, you see, he's visiting his daughter in California, and he left us in charge.
5: In charge?
6: Yes, sir. We pick up the mail, water the plants, mow the lawn.
5: A regular crew, huh? Yeah, I think I might hire you out sometime.
7: He's giving us a dollar apiece.
5: Oh, I see. Well, seems like a pretty fair wage. How long's he gone?
6: About another 3 weeks. We're expecting a letter any day now with the exact date.
5: I think we'd better head back toward the cabin. So, Mr. Paddler has no enemies, huh?
10: I guess that sounds pretty unbelievable, but we're pretty close to him, and, well, it just never seemed like there was anybody who didn't like him.
5: Well, you may be right. I think you boys might be interested to know that vandals struck in town last night, too.
0: Vandals?
5: The fountain in the park was defaced and the water pitcher broken.
0: But who could it be? This town isn't that big. I mean, we know most everybody.
5: You're right. That's why it's such a mystery.
11: But there's more to the story, only I'm afraid I'm going to have to wait until the next time we get together. The time just went whipping past us today, at least it did for me, and I hope it did for you. But I'll be back another time, and until then, the Lord bless, as I know he will, and I'll be looking forward to sharing the rest of this real good story about the Sugar Creek Gang.

You've been listening to another dramatic adaptation of Christian children's literature, brought to life by The Bookshelf. 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

0: It was on Tuesday, September 8, 2024, that Dakota Prescott, the quarterback for the Dallas Cowboys, became the highest paid player in the NFL when he signed a four-year contract worth $60 million a year. He's never won a Super Bowl or gone to the Super Bowl and never will. In Prescott's 10 years with the Cowboys, they've made the playoffs five times, missed five times, and won two playoff games in 10 years. And he's getting paid $60 million a year, $3.5 million a game, or about $100,000 every time he passes the ball. Now, you can't fault Prescott, as that's what the market is willing to pay him. And after tax and agent fees, he's only keeping 50 to 60% of that, so... Now, Mr. Prescott is very philanthropically minded. He has generously supported numerous causes. But the system is clearly a little broken. Nothing wrong with money, but this seems a trifle indecent. But while we're considering the appropriateness of a billionaire paying a man $60 million a year to throw a football, it might be good to assess your own priorities. A team owner spending like that might be less wasteful than the average Joe buying a vehicle they can't afford, or subscribing to unnecessary streaming services, or maxing out the credit card at Christmas. It's easy to criticize the uber rich, but all of us are responsible for making appropriate financial decisions. Matthew 6:21, where your treasure is, there will your heart be also. Look at your credit card statement, and then consider what you give to God. It might dawn on you that it might be time to make some changes. John Bradshaw, It Is Written.
1: Hello there. I am a very important 20-foot-long piece of pink pipe.
2: A 20-foot-long section of pink pipe?
1: Yes, sir.
2: My, you're rather unusual, Nature Corner guest. What do you do? What's your act?
1: I take your digested food and put it in your bloodstream.
2: Oh, so you're my small intestine.
1: Exactly. I am your small intestine.
2: Oh, my, I didn't know you were 20 feet long.
1: I sure am, and I'm about an inch wide and kind of bumpy.
2: Mm-hmm. Where are you located?
1: Below your stomach, in your abdomen.
2: You must be curled up if there's 20 feet of you.
1: Oh, definitely. I'm in a zigzag S shape, Uncle Bob.
2: I get it. And it's inside of you where my digested food enters the bloodstream, then.
1: Right on. And from the bloodstream, the food is carried to billions of cells in your body.
2: Mm-hmm. My stomach empties into you, doesn't it?
1: Sure does. But your stomach will not let me have solid food for at least 2 hours after you've chowed down.
2: Why is that, small intestine?
1: Oh, I couldn't handle such large pieces of food, Uncle Bob. I can handle liquids, though, 5 minutes after you drink them.
2: I see. They don't stay in my stomach. They flow right into you.
1: Yes, within 5 minutes after you drink liquids like orange juice. It is digested and in your bloodstream. But I cannot do that with solid foods that fast.
2: It's got to be broken up more.
1: Yes, and that happens in your stomach.
2: The digestive juices help there, don't they?
1: Yes, the intelligent creator put a little juice factory in your stomach to help break up the food.
2: Isn't that stuff called gastric juices?
1: Sure, it has hydrochloric acid and pepsin in it.
2: That's what gastric juice is?
1: Yes, hydrochloric acid and the enzyme pepsin. I didn't say Pepsi.
2: Okay, and that acid chips away at the pieces of food and breaks them up into smaller pieces.
1: Uncle Bob, do you know how that acid touches all the food in your tummy?
2: No, I don't. How?
1: The Mighty Maker puts special muscles in your stomach that shake and churn the food around.
2: Hey, that's a neat plan. That mixes the gastric juice with my food.
1: Right. And it breaks up the food into chyme.
2: Who's that?
1: Chyme, spelled C-H-Y-M-E.
2: Okay, what does chyme look like?
1: A thick, pulpy liquid.
2: And that's my partly digested food for my stomach?
1: Right, and it takes at least 2 hours for your stomach to make this chyme. Sometimes up to 4 hours, depending on the type of food you ate and how tough it is.
2: Right. Okay, so after 2 or 3 hours, the stomach gives you this chyme.
1: Yes.
2: How?
1: It pumps it in my direction.
2: My stomach has a pump in it?
1: Oh, sure. When everything is ready, the muscles in your stomach squeeze the partly digested chyme into me, the small intestine.
2: Now, does this happen all at once, in one big squeeze?
1: No, it happens every 20 seconds, Uncle Bob.
2: My stomach squeezes a little chyme into you and then rests for 20 seconds?
1: That's the idea. Pretty cool system, isn't it?
2: I should say. Shows how great our maker is.
1: Right on, Uncle Bob.
2: So about 4.5 hours after I've eaten my meal, My stomach is empty then.
1: Yes, and I, your small intestine, have this thick, pulpy liquid in my long pipe now.
2: Now, this chyme, the partly digested food, needs to be digested a lot more before you can put it in my bloodstream, right?
1: Definitely, Uncle Bob.
2: And this last step of digestion takes place inside of you, my 20-foot-long pink tube.
1: Ah, that's where the Creator meant it to happen.
2: How do you break up this chyme, small intestine?
1: Three helpers, Uncle Bob.
2: Okay, let's hear about them.
1: A tube from your pancreas connects to me.
2: Oh, yes, and pancreatic juice flows out.
1: And that juice breaks up this food. The chyme.
2: Okay, what else?
1: Bile.
2: Bile. That's a juice?
1: Right.
2: Where does it come from?
1: The liver.
2: And the liver is hooked to you?
1: Oh, yes. Through a little pipeline that goes to the gallbladder first.
2: Okay, and this bile from the gallbladder flows into you, the small intestine.
1: Yes, and helps digest your food even more.
2: Now, you said there was another juice that helped in the final step of digestion. What was that?
1: Oh, I almost forgot. I manufacture it inside the walls of my pink pipe.
2: Oh, sure, that's called intestinal juice, then.
1: Yes, it is. Now stop and think just a second, Uncle Bob.
2: Okay.
1: Isn't this fantastic how the great Creator made your body?
2: Oh, it's super engineering, small intestine. I mean, I'm glad you said stop and think. Because we go so fast today that all of this just slips past us, and we don't think how great the Lord Jesus Christ the Creator is.
1: I'm fearfully and wonderfully made, Uncle Bob.
2: Oh, I believe that.
1: All right, now that I have the partly digested food, the chyme, from your stomach, all three of these digestive juices I told you about begin breaking down the food into very, very, very tiny particles, little molecules.
2: So now the food is small enough to enter my bloodstream, where the blood carries it to all my body's cells.
1: Right. Righto. 7 hours after you ate your food.
2: It takes that long?
1: Gotta do it right, Uncle Bob. And that takes about 7 hours from the time you swallowed your food.
2: 7 hours from chow time until it becomes part of my system. Okay, no shortcuts. But how does it get out of you and into my blood, small intestine?
1: The villi.
2: The who?
1: The villi. V-I-L-L-I.
2: What are they?
1: Millions of tiny little pieces of skin that look like little fingers.
2: Oh, yes, they're attached to the inside of you, small intestine, right?
1: Yes.
2: Do these villi fingers have blood vessels in them?
1: Yes, little capillaries.
2: And do these little blood capillaries absorb the digested food?
1: And they sure do.
2: How?
1: Well, Uncle Bob, the completely digested food fills me, the small intestine, see? And it's touching the little villi fingers.
2: Okay, and the little blood capillaries and the millions of villi soak up the digested food like a sponge, then.
1: That's right. They quickly absorb the digested food, and it goes right into your blood, just like that.
2: It gets into the blood so quickly because the tiny capillary blood vessels are on the surface of the villi fingers.
1: Yes, and the capillaries have tiny holes in them, little pores.
2: How come the blood doesn't leak out if they have holes in them?
1: The blood cells are too big for the holes, Uncle Bob.
2: Oh, I see. No worry about that, then.
1: Right on. So don't fret.
2: Okay. Well, then my heart pumps this blood throughout my body. Check?
1: To the billions of cells that reach out and take in this food and grow healthy.
2: Wow, it's important, then, to eat the right kind of food, isn't it?
1: Sure is, Uncle Bob. Down with junk food.
2: You know, it kind of bums me out to think that some people say all of this just happened.
1: Through evolution, huh?
2: Yeah.
1: Well, maybe that's because they don't want to be responsible to the Creator, you suppose?
2: That's a thought, small intestine. See? The way your small intestine and digestive system works demands an intelligent creator, and his name is the Lord Jesus Christ. He keeps your system going.
3: Sometimes this world seems like a big, dark room, but those who love Jesus are like candles in that room. And when we do good things, we let others see the greatness of God.
4: From Matthew 5, verses 14 and 16, you are the light of the world.

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2: This is It Is Written. I'm John Bradshaw. Thanks for joining me. When something truly devastating happens, a person's life can be profoundly affected. When a province in the Middle East was invaded, a teenager was captured, his family killed, and his home destroyed. You can imagine the impact that would have on a young man's life. But the nightmare continued. Forcibly taken from his homeland, he was pressed into slavery in a foreign country, robbed of his dignity, immersed in paganism, and educated to advance the interests of the country responsible for destroying his own. Think about how you might react in a situation like that. You might plot and scheme. You might attempt to escape. But not this young man. He remained committed to his beliefs, steadfast in his allegiance to his God, and he did the very best he could in his new environment. There's a lot of trauma in the world today. In 2022, according to a Gallup poll, almost 1 in 4 adults in the United States visited a mental health professional. There are around 700,000 divorces a year in the United States, 1.2 million violent crimes, 1.4 million emergency room visits owing to assault, almost 25,000 homicides, and more than 3,000 burglaries a day. That's a lot of people going through a lot of stuff, people dealing with a lot of trauma, people going through life dealing with a lot of hurt and a lot of pain. And as a result of traumatic experiences, people can be tempted to believe that God has abandoned them, that heaven's promises are not real, that life is hardly worth living. But of course, that's not true. What we're about to see is that tragedy need not be the end. It need not be the breaking, but it can be the making of a person. We're going to see that God can bring good out of even devastating experiences.

0: We're beginning a series of studies on the book of Daniel, a book that came out of crisis and defeat. It was written by a Jewish man at a time when all Israel was at its lowest point. The 10 northern tribes had been dispersed, conquered by Assyria, and assimilated into the surrounding nations. And then, as God promised, Judah was captured and taken into captivity for what would turn out to be 70 years. Daniel rose up in the midst of all of that, refusing to allow his own devastating personal experience to derail him. Instead, he leaned in towards God, and God used him in such a powerful way that more than 2,500 years later, people all over the world are being encouraged and blessed and guided by his life and ministry. His story is recorded in the Bible and speaks to us today in this world of conflict and uncertainty. Here's what the Bible says as it recounts this story. In the third year of the reign of Jehoiakim, king of Judah, came Nebuchadnezzar, king of Babylon, unto Jerusalem and besieged it. And the Lord gave Jehoiakim, king of Judah, into his hand with part of the vessels of the house of God, which he carried into the land of Shinar to the house of his God. And he brought the vessels into the treasure house of his God. Some scholars claim that the book of Daniel was not written by Daniel, but by someone later, maybe hundreds of years later. But that simply can't be possible. Much of the book is written in the first person. It was obviously written by someone very familiar with Babylon in the 6th century BC. Nobody writing after that time would have had the insight of Daniel, a man who lived in the midst of it all. And most importantly of all, Jesus stated that Daniel wrote the book of Daniel. He said, "Therefore, when you see the abomination of desolation spoken of by Daniel the prophet standing in the holy place, whoever reads, let him understand." This is the beauty of being able to read the text for yourself. The default reaction, I think, is to respect scholars and researchers and academics. But some scholars and researchers and academics, not all, I don't mean all, some deny the virgin birth. They deny the creation account, deny the miracles of Jesus, deny that there was a global flood in Noah's day. You might be surprised that there are numerous Bible scholars who are not Christian. So don't be surprised when someone with a PhD doubts the plainest statements in the Bible. Just don't you make that same mistake. Judah was conquered by Babylon in 605 BC, and that defeat suggests that Judah's God had been bested by the gods of Babylon. But of course, God was not defeated, and nor will he be for that matter. It might seem that down through the years, heaven has taken some tough shots. In many places, the church is shrinking. Fewer people than ever in North America identify as Christian. The same is likely true for the entire Western world. God is openly mocked in the media. More and more people believe the totally implausible idea that everything you see came from nothing. That long ago, nothing at all exploded. And so everything from the Himalayas to the Sahara Desert to the prairies of North America all resulted from an explosion that occurred when nothing exploded. It seems that God has been losing ground, but what we know is that God is going to be okay. We know how the story ends. It ends gloriously with God being seen to be God. Nebuchadnezzar, the king of Babylon, had big plans for Daniel, but so did God. Nebuchadnezzar was looking for children in whom was no blemish, but well-favored, and skillful in all wisdom and cunning in knowledge and understanding science, and such as had the ability in them to stand in the king's palace, and whom they might teach the learning and the tongue of the Chaldeans. Daniel was destined to become a Babylonian. In an attempt to have him take on a new identity, even his name was changed to honor a Babylonian god, and the intent was that he would spend his life advancing the kingdom of Babylon. But while Nebuchadnezzar had big plans for Daniel, God had bigger plans. And Daniel was to learn that sometimes when God has big plans for you, those plans come disguised as challenges. It wasn't long, and Daniel found himself in an impossible situation. And the king appointed for them a daily provision of the king's delicacies and of the wine which he drank, and 3 years of training for them, so that at the end of that time, they might serve before the king. While he was earning a degree at the University of Babylon, Daniel was being asked to compromise his faith and eat the cafeteria food, as it were. But Daniel and his friends simply couldn't do that. The Babylonians ate unclean food, and they would not. Some of that food was likely offered to idols. The animals on the menu hadn't been killed in the manner God said animals for food should be killed. And it would have been luxurious food, unhealthy food. It was just plain bad for them. And Daniel understood 600 years before Paul put pen to paper that his body was the temple of the Holy Spirit. He knew that if he wanted to excel physically, emotionally, academically, and spiritually, what he put in his body mattered. Because he understood his body was not his own but belonged to God, Daniel was committed to looking after his health, and he didn't want to do anything that would harm him or hinder his development. The wine he was served would have been intoxicating, and there was no way Daniel and his friends were going to drink alcohol, even if their lives depended on it. In around 600 BC, Daniel was following advanced medical ideas. Many people today, 2,600 years later, don't have any understanding of principles of temperance, and they think they're fine eating and drinking just whatever they want. And when the doctor comes with bad news, it's an overwhelming surprise, as though it never occurred to them that it might be a good idea to be careful about what you put in your body. Recently, a host of news outlets reported that half of U.S. cancer deaths are avoidable, that alcohol is a driver in several different types of cancer, that lifestyle factors are causing a huge amount of cancer in the United States and certainly throughout the world. Daniel knew what the American Cancer Society is telling us today. What you put into your body matters. In the New Testament, Paul wrote to the Corinthians and said, "Therefore, whether you eat or drink or whatever you do, do all to the glory of God." Daniel would honor God in everything, even his diet. For a lot of people, that's going too far. But is it really, after what Jesus did on the cross? Every Christian you know has heard that Jesus said we are to love God with all our heart, soul, and mind. Here's an example of someone doing that, putting God first, not compromising, not taking shortcuts in faith, not pretending it doesn't matter if you don't give God all. Daniel showed it matters. His full-on commitment to God was recognized as God then blessed Daniel and used him in a way he has never used another human being. It's one of the most intriguing passages in all of the Bible. Jesus is asked a simple question by some of his closest friends, and the answer he gives points them to the signs of his return. Join me for great chapters of the Bible, Matthew chapter 24. It was Jesus himself who told us to watch for earthquakes and pestilences and famines and wars and rumors of wars. He said, as we see them, we could know that his return is near, even at the doors. He did not give us the day or the hour of his return, but Jesus encouraged us in Matthew chapter 24 again and again to be ready for his coming. Join me for great chapters of the Bible, Matthew chapter 24, and hear from Jesus about the necessity of being ready for his return. Great chapters of the Bible, Matthew 24. 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It can be challenging to honor God when all of the people around you are not doing so. But when you're the lone star of faith in a galaxy of unbelief, that's an opportunity. It's an opportunity to shine, an opportunity to let people see what God can do in a life. It's an opportunity to show the world what faith looks like. Don't be afraid to live your faith, even if it means being the one who's different. Let people see the difference God can make in a life. It might be that when everyone at work is drinking at the Christmas party and you choose not to, that someone will draw strength from your example. When everyone's laughing at the dirty joke and you choose not to engage, someone will notice and it'll matter. The Holy Spirit will speak to them. Like Daniel, your situation won't only be for you, but for the others who will notice and be drawn to Jesus. And like Daniel, your trial might simply be God's way to lead you to something greater for him than you can imagine. Daniel was a captive. Nobody would want to be in his situation. But even in that daunting situation, God was preparing Daniel to be one of the most significant characters in all of biblical history. The book of Revelation builds on the book of Daniel. It's not a stretch to say that if there was no book of Daniel, there'd be no Revelation as we know it today. God could see the big picture. Daniel was going to go through some hardships, but he went to Babylon as a missionary. God had huge plans. He chose Daniel to be the one who would go to Babylon and not lose his way and represent God and let the light of heaven shine. Daniel's bold stand that day could have cost him his life and the life of the man with responsibility over Daniel and his friends. He said, "I fear my Lord the King, who has appointed your food and drink. For why should he see your faces looking worse than the young men who are your age? Then you would endanger my head before the king." But Daniel said, "Please test your servants for 10 days and let them give us vegetables to eat and water to drink. Then let our appearance be examined before you and the appearance of the young men who eat the portion of the king's delicacies. And as you see fit, so deal with your servants." So he consented with them in this matter and tested them 10 days. Put us to the test. Just give us 10 days. And Daniel's confidence in God was vindicated. We can learn from that. You can stand for God in those tough moments. If you have a big God, there's no need for you to wilt or backtrack. We'll never know what Peter lost by denying Jesus. How different might his story have been if he'd said, "Yes, I do know him. He's a close friend. I'm one of his disciples." When 400 prophets lied to King Ahab and told him what he wanted to hear, a lone faithful prophet named Micaiah told the king the truth. If he'd wilted under pressure, God would have been robbed of glory. God's ways bring results. And at the end of 10 days, their features appeared better and fatter in flesh than all the young men who ate the portion of the king's delicacies. Daniel stood on God's principles, and he excelled. If you want an edge, go God's way. You want an edge in the boardroom, in the courtroom, in the trading room, in the lunchroom, in the weight room. Follow God's path, even in the bedroom. For years, research has shown that married couples have a more satisfying physical relationship than those who are in a relationship without being married. You thought playing the field was where the fun was? No, that's where you got rejection, confusion, frustration, and medication. God's way is proven to be the best way. And it's interesting that Daniel was thousands of years ahead of his time. He knew God had an optimal diet. Diet fads come and go today. Keto, eat tons of fat. Tons of fat is bad for your heart. The carnivore diet, that's better known as the "I hope you have a good cardiologist on speed dial" diet. It excludes everything that Daniel ate. Instead of a fad, you could look at the Daniel diet. Fruits, nuts, grains, and vegetables. The diet God gave Adam and Eve. But wait, what did Daniel do for protein? Well, he got it from fruits, nuts, grains, and vegetables. You know, no one seems to worry about elephants not getting enough protein. And they don't eat meat. You never did see a weak elephant, or a weak hippopotamus, or a weak rhino. Rhinos somehow manage to get plenty of protein. And if you eat how Daniel ate, you'll get plenty too. If you want something that works, follow Daniel's example. Now, of course, there's one in a million or one in 10,000 who can't do that for medical reasons. So if you're the medical exception, don't do it. But that's the exception, not the rule. Even when it seems you're far from God, you're not. The Bible is filled with stories of people who took a leap of faith. Gideon was asked by God to lead an army of just 300 against an innumerable foe. And he did, and he was triumphant. Noah was asked by God to build an ark, a boat, so he and his family could ride out a storm in a world where rain had never before fallen. And he did, and he and his family and the world was saved. Life can be like that. Sometimes you have to take a leap of faith. After you've received all the necessary instructions, after the equipment has been checked, you take a leap of faith. Grow your faith in God and in His Word. Don't miss the Leap of Faith, brought to you by It Is Written TV. Daniel and his friends were in captivity, hundreds of miles from home, and God gave them knowledge and skill in all learning and wisdom. And here's something interesting about the story of Daniel. As far as we know, Daniel never gained his freedom, and he died in that foreign heathen land. We don't read about Daniel's riches or prosperity. We read about attempts on his life. We read about envy. We don't read about fame. We read about a man whose life wasn't lived for his own self-aggrandizement. His life was lived for God's honor. Can you live your life like that? What if God said, "I don't want you playing professional sport. I want you serving me instead." Or, "My plan isn't that you earn millions of dollars. My plan is that you become a missionary or a gospel worker." Would that be okay with you? He might not say that. But what if he did? You would honor me more, not by working as an actor, but by doing something faith-oriented. In fact, that very thing happened to a young man I know. He appeared in several movies. He was primed to hit the really big time and walked away from it all to pursue a career in ministry. He followed God's call. Are you okay with your life being lived for God's honor? No one ever chose God's path and ended up worse off. Now, the devil will tell you you'll be worse off. That's how we got into this mess. Eve said, "We're not allowed to eat that fruit." The devil said, "Go ahead. You'll be better off. You'll be as gods." And that got hold of Eve. Wanting something that sounded more grand than God's plan for her, she found out that selfishness is not liberating, but it's slavery to sin. You don't lose when you surrender your life to Jesus. And we see that in the book of Daniel. We'll look at much more of the rest of the book later. In Daniel 1, a captive plucked from his homeland, his manhood stolen, forced to dwell in the midst of raw paganism. He stood up for God while he was still a teenager and saw God work miracles. He risked insulting the most powerful monarch on the planet, but God blessed him. He was streets ahead of the other young men in Babylon, miles ahead of those who ate the king's fancy food. Look how this concluded. Now, at the end of the days that the king had said he should bring them in, then the prince of the eunuchs brought them in before Nebuchadnezzar, and the king communed with them. And among them all was found none like Daniel, Hananiah, Mishael, and Azariah. Therefore stood they before the king. And in all matters of wisdom and understanding that the Lord inquired of them, he found them 10 times better than all the magicians and astrologers that were in all his realm. 10 times better. And this was just the setup for Daniel, the preparation, the test. If he passed this test, what might the future hold? In Daniel 2, faithful Daniel interpreted the dream of King Nebuchadnezzar. Daniel's three friends, encouraged by the way God had blessed them, went into a fiery furnace in chapter 3 rather than compromise their faith. and they survived. In Daniel chapter 4, Daniel interprets another dream for the king, and the king is converted. The mightiest monarch on the planet was converted through Daniel's ministry. In Daniel 5, the writing is on the wall, and Daniel interpreted that mysterious script. In Daniel 6, King Darius is tricked into writing a law that leaves Daniel trapped. He honors God just like he always has and ends up in a den of lions. But God protects Daniel and he miraculously survives his night with the hungry big cats. Go further, Daniel 7, where once again Daniel is given a view of the rise and fall of nations and events that will happen in the end of time. He is given an outline of the rise of the man of sin and the great conflict of earth's last days. The rest of the book of Daniel fills out that picture even more. And where did it begin? With a teenager abducted from his homeland and taken as a slave into a godless foreign country. And because Daniel chose to be faithful to God in the first great test that came to him, God blessed him again and again and again. The book of Daniel is a remarkable book. It contains what's been called the master key to Bible prophecy, and we'll look at that in the next program in this series. It reveals a God who knows the future. In fact, this one chapter of the Bible has enough in it to challenge any atheist, to shake up any agnostic, and to strengthen the faith of any Christian. In Daniel chapter 1, four young men taken from their homes, robbed of their future, deprived of their independence, and they trusted in God. That trust set Daniel up to be one of the most significant of all Bible writers, and therefore one of the most influential men in all of history. Where are you struggling to be faithful to God right now? What can you surrender to God? Is there a challenge in your life at this moment that's shaking your faith or shaking your resolve? It doesn't have to. If you'll dare to be a Daniel, if you'll ask God to fill you with His Spirit, if you'll trust God to be God and to do for you what you can't do for yourself, you'll see heaven move in ways you've never witnessed before. There's something I really want you to have. It's a resource I've written dealing with the very subjects we are studying in this series of programs on the life of Daniel. It's absolutely free. I hope you'll get it right now. The stories in the book of Daniel are prophetic in nature, revealing key events that will take place in the world in Earth's last days. 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Grow your faith as you prepare for the return of Jesus. Let's pray together now. Our Father in heaven, we thank you for the example of Daniel, this young man who stood for you, who was bold and brave and decided, this young man who surrendered, giving us an example of what people planning to successfully navigate Earth's last days must do. And I'm wondering about your heart, friend, right now. Where are you with Jesus? Is it time to make a stand, a commitment, a surrender, a recommitment? Is God calling to you? I believe He is. Are you resisting that call? Only you know. Would you say in your heart right now, God, take my heart, make my life your own, prepare me for now and for eternity. Dear Father, you've seen decisions made. And if someone has hesitated, paused, decided not to move forward in faith right now, I pray you'd go after that person, speak to that heart, give that person opportunity after opportunity while there is still time to be truly yours and ready for eternity. We thank you for Jesus, through whom we have the gift of salvation. We thank you for the cross where Jesus bore our sins. We receive from you now his righteousness. And we thank you for the promise of everlasting life. In Jesus' name, amen. Thank you so much for joining me. I'm looking forward to seeing you again next time. Until then, remember, it is written, man shall not live by bread alone, but by every word that proceeds from the mouth of God.
1: You've been listening to It Is Written, presented by Pastor John Bradshaw. We hope you have been blessed and that your faith in God has been renewed. Join us again next week at the same time on this station for It Is Written with John Bradshaw. This program was produced by It Is Written, all rights reserved. 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

Listen to these words from the book of Philippians, chapter 1, beginning in verse 12. The Bible says, "But I want you to know, brethren, that the things which happened to me have actually turned out for the furtherance of the gospel, so that it has become evident to the whole palace guard and to all the rest that my chains are in Christ. And most of the brethren in the Lord, having become confident by my chains, are much more bold to speak the word without fear." A few years ago, I visited a little church just outside the city of Rome called the Church of the Three Fountains, where some people believe is the location where they beheaded the Apostle Paul. Whether or not it's the exact spot where Paul was actually executed doesn't really matter. When you visit that spot, it gives you an opportunity to think about this great man who gave his life to God in a very single-minded way. Even when he knew he was going to be arrested for the last time, and even when he knew it was going to cost him his life, he kept on faithfully preaching the gospel of Christ. For Paul, everything, even the toughest things in life, everything was an opportunity to do something great for the kingdom of God. It's hard to imagine someone who's happy in prison, but here it is, preserved in the Bible for almost 2,000 years. With a note of excitement, Paul writes to the Philippian Christians to tell them that even his prison sentence is for the best. While the church members might be tempted to think that Paul's arrest had put an end to his effectiveness as a missionary, Paul saw it through completely different eyes. "Listen, guys," he says, "I'm starting to see why I need to be here. What you think is a terrible turn of events for the Christian church has actually turned out to be just a new chapter in the work of spreading the gospel. Even the prison guards are starting to see what a difference Christ has made in my life. And the Christians on the outside, when they see what's happening to me here in prison, well, they've gotten a whole lot bolder all of a sudden, and the gospel's being preached like never before." Let me ask you an important question. As you face the rest of today, you might be up against some really tough circumstances in the next few hours. Some of us are going to lose our health. Others are going to lose a husband or wife, and still others are going to lose our jobs. It might not happen to all of us today, but even if it doesn't, you can count on the fact that at some point, these kinds of things are going to happen. And when they do, you're going to be faced with a really tough choice. You can let the sorrow of the moment or the anger generated by the situation consume you the rest of your day, your month, or even your life. Or you can choose to show the world how your relationship to Christ isn't just for the good weather or the easy times of life. Just like a marriage, your relationship with God is for better or for worse. You can know that in the end, you will get past the suffering forever. But in the meantime, you have a choice as to how you're going to live through it. It doesn't mean you have to enjoy your suffering, but to live through it in a way that still shows Jesus to the world and brings someone else into the kingdom of God, well, that's just a better way to live.

I just want to thank you, Lord, for every time you've heard me when I pray. And I just want to thank you for always being there. Why, I've been so down and out, but you've always been close beside me. And there have been times, Lord, when you were the only friend that I had. So I just want to take a minute here.

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1: We greet our friends everywhere with Chapter 8 of To Ask No Man, the story of George Mueller. This is another in the series Stories of Great Christians.

0: When I met George Mueller, I was preaching in Sheldon, over in the Devon coast. And George was with the London Society for Promoting Christianity Among the Jews, and enduring some rather unhappy days. Now, keep in mind that when George first landed in London, he was feeling pretty cocky. He'd just seen a miracle happen to him. After his acceptance by the London Mission Board, he was informed that he couldn't leave Germany until he had served 3 years in the army. He went to court, then even to the king, demanding exemption as a missionary. He was turned down everywhere. And so in January 1829, he quite reluctantly reported for his physical. That was the miracle. The army doctor said he was physically unfit to be a German soldier and gave him a lifetime exemption. So when George sailed from Rotterdam to begin his work in London, he was confident that God was as eager for him to get there and start as he was himself. That was his spirit when he walked into the Society for Promoting Christianity Among the Jews. And that was the spirit that got him into a lot of trouble before he was through. Behind the desk in the Society office sat the director, Mortimer Chapman.
1: So, when a letter comes and say 6 month probation and study for Herr Mueller, I say to myself, Herr Chapman does not really understand the amount of study that George Mueller has already done.
2: Yes, I see.
1: And all the way coming over on the boat, I assure myself that when Herr Chapman does understand, and when he hears how the hand of God was in my coming at this time...
2: Yes, the hand of God.
1: He will say, George Mueller, you must not wait for 6 months before he preached to the Jews. God wants you to begin now, at once.
2: My dear chap, you are a university graduate.
1: At Halle.
2: You've studied Greek.
1: 40 years.
2: I presume you comprehend French.
1: Yeah.
2: Naturally German.
1: My mother tongue.
2: Yes. How about Latin?
1: Before I was 20, I read Cicero and the original for recreation.
2: Yes. Well, Mr. Mueller, you seem to have a remarkably good background for a young fellow.
1: I knew you'd understand. We can't waste God's time, Herr Chapman.
2: Hebrew?
1: Ach, I love that language. My love for it is part of my calling. You understand?
2: You've undertaken university work in Hebrew?
1: No, I loved it so much I taught myself. Bought some books.
2: Yes. Now, George, you are acquainted with Aramaic?
1: What?
2: No Aramaic. Tell me, George, is there any difficulty with the rabbinic characters?
1: I haven't thought it necessary. What I mean is, but that doesn't make any difference. I don't need the rabbinic alphabet to witness to the Jews in Piccadilly Square. I can use tracts. Tell them what's happened to me.
2: Now then, give me your attention. Here is our program. For the first 6 months, we'll concentrate on Hebrew and Aramaic.
1: Herr Chapman, you don't understand. I want to get
2: started... If you peg away rather faithfully about 12 hours each day, in 6 months, you'll be ready.
1: Now is the accepted time. Now is the day of salvation.
2: You will master the German-Jewish Old Testament and the original rabbinic alphabet. You will want to commit many portions of the Hebrew Old Testament to memory.
1: It took God's miracle to get me here. You can't...
2: You will want to start right away, tomorrow. First, purchase yourself a Hebrew dictionary. There's an acceptable little bookstore in the square. You'll want a book list as a guide. I have one here in the drawer somewhere. Yeah, yes. Here you are. Well, why are you staring at me, George?
1: I was just thinking.
2: Well?
1: I was just thinking. All of a sudden, ugh, how much you look like my father.
3: And what can I do for you, sir?
1: Books. I want some books. Here's the list.
3: Oh, so you're one of them, I? And just start an heir to warrant.
1: Mm.
3: They're all alike. Come here, not knowing a book from its cover. But they buy me out of store, they do, and study their blooming eyes out.
1: I'm a university graduate. Studying is hardly new to me.
3: Are you now? Ain't that fine? Then maybe you won't take it so hard like the rest. Some studies so hard they make themselves sick, they do. And all to convert them. Well, it's a man's business what he does with his life, I say.
1: Do you have the books?
3: Oh, yes, sir, right there, sir. I'll stack them up and... You can carry him along. And that is, if you can carry the load all at once. You don't look none too strong yourself.
1: I'll manage. Oh, God, come very close to me. Such a long, miserable 2 months I've never known. Forgive me for this waste of time. It's not my doing. Forgive me, God, for mumbling the alphabet when men are going to hell out there in Hoon's Ditch and Hyde Park. And God, keep my mind clear. 12 hours a day can be a tax. Sometimes I feel so foggy, so far away. And keep my soul clear, O God. My studies must not crowd you out.
4: Well, George, you've done very well with the rabbinic characters. I think you'll almost...
1: Herr Chapman, from my window I see them every day, going by without the gospel.
4: Yes.
1: I can't wait any longer.
4: Yes. Well, George, I think you're really almost ready to start memorizing some Hebrew scripture. Begin with Psalm 23. After that, undertake Psalm 1. Then Isaiah 53, the entire chapter. Next...
3: Some studies are, they might themselves sick, they do.
1: Forgive me for this waste of time.
2: Begin with Psalm 23. After that, Psalm 1. Then Isaiah 53, the entire chapter.
3: Might themselves sick.
1: This waste of time.
2: Isaiah 53, the entire chapter.
5: Don't try to say anything, lad. You've been very, very sick, you know.
1: How long?
5: I've been here every day for 2 weeks. You don't remember?
1: A little. You bled me?
5: Yes, and gave you lots of rhubarb. You're going to be all right.
1: I don't care. I feel terrible. Weak.
5: Yes, too much studying and worrying. You were worrying, you know?
1: Yeah.
5: Well, only one thing can get you back on your feet. See air.
1: Nine. I'm with the mission here.
5: Well, you won't be long if you don't.
1: I can't.
5: In arguments. You get to the coast and put some salt air into those lungs.
0: That's how George Mueller came to Tynemouth and Sheldon, where I was pastor. He spent his days gulping in the salty air and complaining about the delay in starting his great mission. That was in September, and I'd hardly had time to make up my mind about this skinny, nervous German when he was off to London. But in December of 1829, he came back to the coast, more edgy than before. And this time... we did more than get acquainted. We argued.
1: Henry Craik, I have every right in the world to do what I did.
0: George, you treat your impatience as if it were a gift from God. But it makes you ignore authority. It's a sin. You had no right to stop that Jewish Sunday school class.
1: Then why did God send me to England?
0: You jolly well ought to wait for your society's permission.
1: Wait? 6 months I waited. 6 months before I wrote that letter to make my demands, to start the work.
0: Then you should have waited for them to answer, not jump ahead like a nervous horse.
1: 5 weeks I wait for the answer. Nothing. But Jews die in the slums like flies without Christ.
0: Is 5 weeks such a long time for God?
1: Henry Craik, you're an overcautious pastor and your soul's all hedged in with the security of your narrow little parish. Henry Craik, you forget how to dare.
0: And maybe God could teach you some lessons confined in a... narrow little parish. You blow about with any wind.
1: What?
0: Just from what you've told me. First, you wanted to be a Lutheran minister, but you changed your mind.
1: Then I didn't know Christ.
0: So you're going to be a missionary to Bucharest.
1: The way was blocked.
0: But you wanted to change your mind before it was. Oh, I know you told me. So then you came to England, and then the London Society was the agent of God, but...
1: You don't understand. God speaks.
0: Don't blame God for all of your quirks, George Mueller.
1: All right. You storm and condemn like you were in the pulpit. I'll give you something to storm about. I've changed my mind again.
0: I'm not surprised. What now?
1: After I started preaching to the Jews, well, my thoughts straightened out.
0: Well?
1: It is not the mind of God for me to give all my energy only to his chosen people.
0: What?
1: To them first I will go. But God says other things for me.
0: Why?
1: Because so many die without the gospel. Not just the Jew. Thousands in London. Gentiles. Church members. Well, you stare like I'm an irresponsible idiot.
0: But the London Society, George. That's a mission to the Jews.
1: My mind is made up about the society, too.
0: made up.
1: I want to be led by God, not men. Every day, this is my prayer.
0: We all do, old fellow, but there are agents.
1: No, he's a personal God. He can talk to every one of us. You believe that, don't you?
0: Quite. But that doesn't mean we should...
1: Why not?
0: What are you going to do now, George?
1: I'm writing to the society. To say God is calling me to all people everywhere without the gospel.
0: You're telling them that?
1: I must minister wherever, however, and to whomever God tells me to.
0: Oh, the society won't understand. You might as well say you won't cooperate with them.
1: Just so. A servant of Christ has just one master.
0: Don't do it, old man.
1: Why not?
0: For one thing, they'll cut off your support.
1: So?
0: You're a stranger in this country.
1: I believe that as long as I seek to serve the Lord, as long as I put the kingdom of God and his righteousness first, then all my physical needs will be added unto me.
0: You really believe that, don't you?
1: I've proved it once. I dare to prove it again.
0: Listen, old man. Why don't you go down to London and talk this over with the society? Maybe you could explain it all to them. I think it would do a better job than writing.
1: I can't, Henry.
0: Why not?
1: Because I have £5 in my pocket. Enough for postage, but not quite enough for traveling.
0: Just £5? And yet you... Oh, George Mueller, what kind of creature are you anyway?
6: You've written, young Mueller, of the subcommittee's action, Mr. Chapman?
7: I'm undertaking that directly. Yes, I do hate unpleasantness.
6: I'm relieved the committee voted that way.
7: So am I. Mueller is talented, but unswervingly dedicated.
6: But erratic.
7: Hopelessly so. Yes. Well, I must write this letter. Resolved, that Mr. Mueller be informed that the committee cordially rejoices in any real progress in knowledge and grace which he may have made under the teaching of the Holy Spirit, but that they consider it inexpedient for any society to supply those who are unwilling to submit themselves to their guidance in missionary operations. Therefore, the committee cannot consider George Mueller as a missionary student for the society any longer. But if more mature reflection causes him to change his opinion, they will readily reconsider the matter.
6: I wonder what will happen to Mueller now.
7: Probably be lost in the maze of London's slum streets. Nobody will ever hear of him again. Yes, yes.
8: And so we conclude Chapter 8 of To Ask No Man, the story of George Mueller's incredible adventure with God. This is another in the series Stories of Great Christians, which come to you transcribed from the Moody Bible Institute of

It was on Tuesday, September 8, 2024, that Dakota Prescott, the quarterback for the Dallas Cowboys, became the highest paid player in the NFL when he signed a 4-year contract worth $60 million a year. He's never won a Super Bowl or gone to the Super Bowl and never will. In Prescott's 10 years with the Cowboys, they've made the playoffs 5 times, missed 5 times, and won 2 playoff games in 10 years. And he's getting paid $60 million a year, $3.5 million a game, or about $100,000 every time he passes the ball. Now, you can't fault Prescott, as that's what the market is willing to pay him. And after tax and agent fees, he's only keeping 50 to 60% of that. So now, Mr. Prescott is very philanthropically minded. He has generously supported numerous causes. But the system is clearly a little broken. Nothing wrong with money, but this seems a trifle indecent. But while we're considering the appropriateness of a billionaire paying a man $60 million a year to throw a football, it might be good to assess your own priorities. A team owner spending like that might be less wasteful than the average Joe buying a vehicle they can't afford, or subscribing to unnecessary streaming services, or maxing out the credit card at Christmas. It's easy to criticize the uber rich, but all of us are responsible for making appropriate financial decisions. Matthew 6:21, where your treasure is, there will your heart be also. Look at your credit card statement, and then consider what you give to God. It might dawn on you that it might be time to make some changes. John Bradshaw, It Is Written.

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1: Good evening, friends, and welcome again to the New Heart Revival Series, coming to you here from the Amazing Facts headquarters in Sacramento, California. I'd like to welcome all of those who are joining us across the country and around the world on the various social media outlets. We just got a report in that last night's program was viewed more than 100,000 times. And if you put all of the programs together, there's many more that have seen these programs. And that's really the goal of this, to try and share this good news with as many people as possible. We indeed need a revival and a reformation in our lives. I'd like to thank those of you who have given us a testimony of how these meetings have been a blessing to you. We've had many people contact us, and we don't have time to mention all of them, but I'd just like to highlight one or two. We got a message from Sue that says, thank you for sharing these teachings. I'm so happy that I found you on YouTube. So we'd like to greet all of those of you who are watching on YouTube. Cindy says, I am so grateful for these timely messages. So welcome, Cindy. Thank you for sharing that. And then we got somebody who contacted us all the way from India. And they said, hello, I'm from India. We're going through some difficult times here, but I want to thank you for this revival series. It brings new hope and encouragement. And that's really the goal of these meetings, to share hope and encouragement. So if you've been blessed by these presentations, we'd love to hear from you. Also, if you have a Bible question, you can just, if you're on Facebook, you can type in your question. We'll try and answer as many of these questions as we work our way through the series. We do have a free offer we'd like to tell you about. It is a book talking about the Word of God. It's called The Ultimate Resource. And we'd like to send this to you for free. What you'll need to do is text the word rediscover to the number 40544, and you'll receive a digital copy of the book, The Ultimate Resource. Again, just text the word rediscover to 40544. I think it'll be a rich blessing for you as you read this wonderful resource talking about the Bible, and you'll be inspired and encouraged by that. Well, before we get to the study of God's Word, it's always important for us to begin with the word of prayer. So let's pray. Dear Father, we thank you again that we're able to open up your word and study. We are in need of your spirit. We are seeking revival and reformation in our hearts, in our lives, in our families. So Father, once again, we ask for you to guide us, be with us here in Sacramento and those watching across the country and around the world. And Lord, may we come to a clearer and full understanding of your grace and your power revealed in your word. For we ask this in Jesus' name. Amen. We'd also like to remind you, if you're viewing this in English, but you'd prefer to view the program in Spanish, we do have a live Spanish translation at the Amazing Facts Latino Facebook page. So you can go there right now, just Amazing Facts Latino. We'd also like to remind you about our free Bible school that you can enroll on. Just go to the Amazing Facts website, just amazingfacts.org, and you can enroll in the Study Guide Bible School series. But this time, I'd like to invite Pastor Doug to come forward, and we're going to take some of your Bible questions. And Pastor Doug, we need to remember to keep our 6 feet distance here. Somebody did text in and tell us we weren't standing far enough away from each other.
2: I've already got whatever he's got.
1: Meeting, so
2: we work together every day.
1: Keep our distance here. But again, thank you for your

0: questions, and we're going to get right to it. Our first question is from Helene, and she asks, does forgiveness always have to end in reconciliation?
1: Well, not necessarily. You want to forgive people even if they won't forgive you, because you can be damaged. You're hurt by your own bitterness, by not forgiving them. And someone said that if you try and hurt someone else, you're really digging two graves, one for them and one for yourself. So you've got to forgive them even if they don't want to be reconciled. And then there's some people that maybe mistreat you, they take advantage of you. You can forgive them, but you don't ever have to do business with them again. You don't ever have to associate with them again. You just want to, you know, let them go, forgive them. Don't hold any hostility or malice in your heart so that you can have peace. But you may not have an ongoing relationship with them.
0: Okay. Next question that we have is from Rose, and she's asking, is it true that public sins need to be publicly confessed and private sins need to be privately confessed, I should say?
1: Yes. Now, an example of that would be, most sins are private between you and God. Nothing in the Bible tells us that, you're supposed to be confessing your sins to a priest. I heard a story about a young priest that was, he's just being trained on how to hear confessions. And after his first day of hearing confessions, the old experienced priest took him for a little walk to debrief. And he said, now, if you hear someone and they divulge some extremely bad behavior, you want to tell them that they need to repent of that and do all they can to avoid that. And he said, do your best not to say wow. So his young priest, he kept going, wow. So you should be confessing your sins to God and not to man. But there are some things that are public, and public may mean there's two or three people. Like when Peter denied Jesus three times, Jesus asked him in front of the apostles, do you love me? Do you love me? Do you love me? And Peter basically made a public confession. And, there are other examples in the Bible where people have had to make some public confession because they sin publicly. I believe David not only told Nathan, I've sinned, but I think that he probably also had to admit something to the mm-hmm. people. And so, and you need to sometimes pray for wisdom, what that will mean, what the line is and how you distinguish between the two.
0: We have a question that's coming right online as the program's begun. Joel is asking, will God intervene if I pray for him or pray to him for my teen's life?
1: Well, I absolutely believe that God wants us to mediate and intervene for our loved ones and to be praying for them. You have the example in the Bible of Moses intervening for the nation of Israel. Mm-hmm. You've got Abraham intervening for his nephew Lot, and God answered his prayer. I'm sure Noah spent a lot of time praying for his family. Now, you always have to be aware that individuals do have freedom of choice. God is not willing that any should perish. And yet some people, in spite of Jesus' sacrifice for them, they're going to just make up their mind to do their own thing, and they will not turn. But continuing to pray like the father for the prodigal, many of those prodigals come home.
0: Mm-hmm. So we want to keep praying.
1: Absolutely.
0: Be an encouragement and a blessing. The next caller is asking here, is a person born in sin? And if so, how do we overcome it?
1: Well, when you say born in sin, everyone is born with this inherited defect in our DNA, for lack of another term, where originally man was designed by God to be motivated by love, but then because of sin, our compass got broken, and now we point to self. We're motivated by selfishness. And so people are born with a sinful, selfish nature. And so the new birth is when God gives you the Spirit, and you start developing the mind of Christ. And it's a gift where the things you once hated and you now love, the things you once loved, you now hate. And it's really a change, a transformation of heart. That's the new birth. And so, want to add to that?
0: Yeah, absolutely. And I think, Pastor Doug, it's a day-by-day experience. It's not a one-time thing. Sometimes people might get discouraged if they pray and they say, Lord, please, change the way I feel about this thing. And then the next day they feel like, well, God didn't answer my prayer because I still somehow feel the same way. We shouldn't live our lives by feelings, mm-hmm. but we need to continually humble ourselves. We need to surrender ourselves to God and ask the Spirit to do a work in us that we can't do for ourselves.
1: And we grow. Don't become mm-hmm. discouraged In the Christian life, in reality, it sometimes is two steps forward, one step back, two steps forward, one step back, sometimes two steps back, three steps forward. But you want to be progressing. The Bible says grow on. And so don't get discouraged if you fall.
0: Yeah, we have a person who sent in a question. Scotty's asking, that's a good question, how do I get a greater desire for God and sorrow for sin?
1: Well, we've sort of touched on that right here, in that the more you spend your time looking at Jesus, the more you'll love Jesus, the more you see what he paid for your sin, the more sin will grieve you. And the holiness of God is like oil and water. It does not go with sin. They don't mix. You know, my father told me he'd never wanted to catch me smoking. And I knew he felt very strongly about that because he was addicted to smoking. Well, I started smoking at 13. But for some reason, I was never tempted to smoke around my father. Just something about his presence took away the desire. And so if we're walking with the Lord, it makes it easier for us to try to maintain a holy life. It's when we get away from the Lord. The Bible says you run from the devil, you draw near to God. And that's both of those are in the book of James.
0: We have a question that's coming from Marcy. And the question is, if you claim to be a Christian but you lie to someone, should you tell them that you lied? Wouldn't that make God look bad?
1: Well, of course, whenever a Christian does something that is disobedient, it's not a great witness. You might be thinking, isn't it better that I don't say anything now, because then they'll think less of me as a Christian? Well, if you told someone, they asked you your age, and you told them you were 39 and you're 42, and you still know that person, you should probably say, you know, I got to fess up. I need to tell you something. I wasn't being honest. And maybe you're afraid or you're embarrassed, but you can tell them. But you don't want to walk away knowing you've deliberately lied to a person. If you can right that wrong, tell the truth. And I think the Lord will bless you for it. They'll think more of you because you have a conscience. And you said, you know, it's bothering me that I was dishonest with you. That actually is a witness when you do that.
0: Another question that we have, Nicholas is asking, how do I get freedom from guilt after you realize and confess your sins to God?
1: Well, believe what God promises. Remember the promise there in 1 John chapter 1, verse 9. If we confess our sins, he is faithful and just to forgive us our sins and to cleanse us from all unrighteousness. Now, in keeping with that confession, it says if we confess and forsake our sins, we will have mercy. So we don't confess like the mafia that goes and they make a donation and they go through saying a prayer six times and they go out and shoot other people. There's no remorse for sin. Real repentance means a remorse, a willingness to turn away. And so if you have confessed your sin and you've turned away from your sin and you've turned to God, then you may still remember what you've done, but Jesus says, I've forgiven you. So do not put your faith in what you're feeling. Put your faith in the promises of God and his word.
0: We have a question that's coming online right now. It says, Miriam is asking, if heaven is a perfect place, and yet Lucifer, an angel of God, found it in his heart to hurt God, how was this possible? How did Lucifer rebel in the perfect heaven?
1: Well, Lucifer is probably some of the strongest evidence that God made all of his creatures free. God does not force anyone to love him. If we're forced to love him, then it's not really love. Lucifer chose to love himself more. He was so powerful and wise and beautiful, he began to resent that the glory was going to Jesus and God, and he wanted it for himself. God made all of his creatures perfect. And I think it's in Ezekiel 28, it says, you were perfect in the day that you were created until iniquity was found in you. Sin is a mystery. If you could explain it, it wouldn't be sin. If Lucifer said, it's not my fault because I had this, I was pre-programmed by God to sin, God made him perfectly free. God knew what would happen, but it was Lucifer's choice to be selfish and sinful.
0: And of course, we all have that same choice where we make decisions every day. Mm-hmm. We can make decisions in favor of what we know is right. We can make decisions that vindicate, if you like, the character of God, or we can make decisions that go against what God's will is for our life. So Amen. It's part of this revival series, praying that we might make wise choices and grow closer to God.
1: Amen.
0: Our last question that we have, this is a question that comes from 2 Corinthians chapter 5, verse 8. Sashi's asking, what does it mean to be absent from the body and present with the Lord?
1: All right, well, we'll answer that quickly. it means what it says. Paul is talking about when you're not living for the flesh, but you're living for the Spirit. And he's also talking about death there. If a believer dies, their next conscious thought is the presence of the Lord. The Bible tells us in 1 Thessalonians chapter 4, that the Lord himself will descend from heaven with a shout, with the voice of the archangel, the trump of God, and the dead in Christ rise first. So if when a person dies, 1,000 years go by, their next conscious thought is the resurrection. There's no sense of time for them. Paul was saying, you know, I'm in a struggle between the two. I'd like to stay with you and encourage you, and I don't mind being martyred and being with the Lord, because the next thing he would know is the resurrection. But it hasn't happened yet. That's why it says in Acts chapter 2, Peter says, men and brethren, let me freely speak unto you of the patriarch David, that he is both dead and buried, and his tomb is with us unto this day. And later, Peter says, David is not ascended into heaven. Well, as far as David knows, who died about 1,000 years before Christ, he went to sleep, probably died of congestive heart failure. His next conscious thought is the presence of the Lord, the resurrection and a glorified body. So it means what it says, but it hasn't happened yet.
0: Okay. Again, we want to thank you for all of the questions that have come in, and keep sending them in. If you've been blessed by these presentations, we'd like to hear from you. Mm-hmm. We do have a theme song, and we encourage you to participate by singing along with us. Tonight, we'll be singing together, It's a Sweet, Sweet Spirit in This Place. You'll see the words on the bottom part of your screen, and wherever you are, just join us as we prepare our hearts for the presentation.

you so much, Manda, for leading us in that. That's a beautiful song. I remember first time I heard that song, I was traveling with a friend. I went to Texas, and I was sort of a lay evangelist back then, preaching in a Baptist church. And my friend and I were working together, and he and his wife sang that song. And it was such a beautiful song. It really touched my heart. And that's what we're after, friends. We're seeking the Spirit of God during this revival so that we might draw closer to Him and know what it means to have that new heart, to experience a genuine conversion. Now, each of the subjects that we're exploring during this series has something to do with the elements of revival. And again, I want to reiterate, you know, Amazing Facts cannot put revival on the calendar and say, we've scheduled a revival. A revival is something that God does with His moving. But the catalyst for revival, historically, is going to be God's people praying, humbling themselves, seeking His face, and reading His Word. And that's going to be the central theme of what we're going to talk about tonight in our subject, dealing with They Found the Book. And before I go to our passage that's going to be the springboard, let me just pray with you one more time. Father in heaven, we do pray that You might be exalted as we open this holy book and bring the Word to life, Lord. I pray that You will forgive the sins of the instrument through which You will speak, and that ultimately we hear Your voice, and that the Holy Spirit can shine through Your Word, and hearts can be transformed. We pray in Jesus' name. Amen. You know, this is one of my favorite stories in the Bible that talks about the time of King Josiah. He was the greatest of the Hebrew kings, king of Judah, actually. And he comes into his experience on the heels of the very worst possible circumstances. Josiah is born to King Manasseh. King Manasseh was one of the most wicked kings of Judah. Well, no, he was the most wicked king of Judah. Probably the most wicked king of Israel was Ahab. But Manasseh even went so far to offer his children as sacrifice to devils. And so here, Josiah is born into this kingdom that is spiritually dilapidated. But he has a heart for God. And you can first read about it, and the principal places we're going to be looking in our study today as we talk about the Word of God is going to be 2 Chronicles 34 and also 2 Kings 22. They're really parallel passages, but one chapter emphasizes little different points than the other. And you read I'm in 2 Chronicles chapter 34, and it tells us that Josiah began to reign when he was 8 years old. So he becomes king when he's very young. Then in the 8th year of his reign, in verse 3, while he was still young, he began to seek the God of his father David. Now, he's not seeking the gods of Manasseh or the gods of some of the other bad kings. He is returning to he knows he's a descendant of David. And David even then was famous for his devotion to God. And that became his hero. But they really lost track of the Bible. Most of what Josiah is learning about God is being passed on to him orally. But he's got a heart for God. He has a yearning to be different, to be holy. And you know, the Bible promises, if we draw near to God, He will draw near to us. So when he's 8 years old, he's seeking God. In the 12th year of his reign, when he's about 20, he begins to purge Judah and Jerusalem of the high places, of the wooden images and the carved images and the molded images. And he's breaking down the pagan altars. Now, he realized maybe when he was a little too young, he hadn't established power enough to go against some of the pagan leaders that were in the kingdom. But now he's becoming more confident, and he's taking risky steps. He's changing the religion where they'd been worshiping these idols. And as he continues to seek God, it says in the 18th year of his reign, in verse 8, well, now that means he's about 26, when he had purged the land and the temple, he sent Shaphan, the son of Azaliah, Maaseiah, and the governor of the city, and Joah, and he sets them on a mission to purge, to clean the temple, to rebuild the temple. It had been neglected. Now, this is the temple that was the Temple of Solomon. It had once been a glorious building, but it was dilapidated. So they collect money, and he's restoring the temple, and you go to verse 14, and this is where it gets really interesting. Now, they brought out the money that was brought into the house by Hilkiah the priest, and he found the book
of the law of the Lord given by Moses. Now, what book is that talking about? You can read in Deuteronomy chapter 31. It's probably the book of Deuteronomy, which was the summary of the law. And in Deuteronomy, last sermon of Moses, basically, he says in verse 24 of chapter 31, "So it was when Moses had completed writing the words of the law in a book, when they were finished, that Moses commanded the Levites who bore the Ark of the Covenant of the Lord, saying, 'Take this book of the law and put it beside the Ark of the Covenant of the Lord your God, that it might be there as a witness against you.'" Well, over the years, when Manasseh was in power and some of the other wicked kings, maybe one of the faithful priests, in order to protect the word of God, had hidden it. Something like years later, some of the devout Essenes that lived around the Dead Sea, they took large passages of the scriptures, and they didn't want the Romans to destroy their religion, and so they hid them in caves that were discovered 2,000 years later in the Dead Sea Scrolls. So some of the priests evidently had hidden this scroll that very well may have been the original. It'd be like for you and I, you know, getting a hold of the Constitution or the Declaration of Independence. This was the actual document that has been written by the hand of Moses, but they lost their own scriptures. Maybe Manasseh, you know, he killed Isaiah the prophet. Maybe he had purged the land from some of the other scriptures that were out there. But evidently, they thought this is a wonderful thing. They've discovered the book of the Lord, the Bible, and of all things they discovered in the house of the Lord. And he said, "I have found the book of the law in the house of the Lord." Now that, to me, that's a whole sermon right there. Just think about that. What a shocker to find the book of the Lord in the house of the Lord. You know, you can find a lot of things in places that are called churches today and not find the Bible. And I've been to many churches where they supply Bibles for the congregation, but they only supply the New Testament. And you can go to a lot of churches where the pastor will stand up and he may preach for an hour and never open his Bible. It's just phenomenal that you can have a country where a lot of people call themselves Christians and the average citizen is basically biblically illiterate. You'd be amazed how many Christians there are out there today that think the epistles are the wives of the apostles and that Noah married Joan of Arc. There's just a lot of biblical ignorance out there. And here, these are God's people. They're the people of the book. But somehow they had lost track of the book. I wonder if the Lord has a message for you and me in this story, that it's possible for us to have a temple, to have a church, to go through all of the rituals of a religion, and somehow lose track of the most important document upon which everything is based. Now, the Bible is the foundation for the Christian faith. All we know about Jesus and all we know about salvation and all we know about heaven and hell, it all springs from this book. And neglecting that book is always going to lead towards dilapidation of a Christian's faith. Not only is that true in congregations, it's true in individual hearts. The Bible isn't just a book to be read in church once a week. It's something that we should be reading every day. Every Christian. Jesus said that it's the bread of life. And we'll get to that and more about that later. So they find this book, and they come and they report to the king about the progress of the renovation in the temple. And it's in the process of talking to young King Josiah. It says, "Then Shaphan the scribe told him, saying, 'Hilkiah the priest has given me a book.'" A book. It was the book. "And Shaphan read it before the king." So he reads the entire book of Deuteronomy. And it happens, verse 19, that when the king heard these words of the law, he tore his clothes. Now, you know, part of the reason for that is in Deuteronomy, especially if you get to chapter 28, it's got the blessings and the cursings. And it says that if you forsake me, if you forget the words of this book, if you turn away and worship other gods, then you're going to be oppressed by your enemies and you're going to have all of these problems. And everything Moses had foretold would happen had happened to them at that point. Matter of fact, the only thing left was, he said, you'll be carried away by foreign nations. And I think that had already happened to the northern kingdom at this point. It had, that's right. So it's getting ready to happen to the southern kingdom. When the king hears this, he's overcome with grief. He thought, how come we didn't listen to the Lord? Look at what's happened to us. There was a great death spiritually in the kingdom.
But the king sparked one of the greatest revivals that you read about in the Bible. And you see, everything began to turn when he started seeking after God, and they found the book of the Lord. Not only did they find the book, you'll notice here, they read the book. So I'm going to go through 7 points. Let me tell you what they are real quick. I've been having fun during this series trying to develop alliterations with some of the titles. Notice, the Bible must be read. Reading the Bible leads to repentance. Reading it leads to requests, prayer. Reading the Bible should be done publicly. The Bible causes reformation. The Bible causes restoration. And reading the Bible leads to revival. So these are the points I want to highlight from this story, just so you know where I'm going. They say that the most important part of a good sermon is tell people what you're going to say, say it, and then tell them what you said. So I'm letting you know ahead of time where we're going. So when the king hears this, he humbles himself. He repents. He tears his clothes. And the king commanded Hilkiah and Ahikam and the son of Shaphan and Abdon, the son of Micah, Shaphan the scribe, and Asaiah, go, of the servant of the king, saying, go inquire of the Lord for me and for those who are left in Israel. So you notice the first thing I want to say is the Bible must be read, and that's going to lead to other reforms. Second Chronicles, it tells us that he read the Bible. Go to 1 Timothy 4:13. Till I come, give attention to reading, to exhortation, to doctrine. You know, there's something that happens powerfully when we study the Bible, and someone's going to maybe send in a question, I'll anticipate that. Friends, if you've never done it before, I would really encourage you to go through the Amazing Facts Bible Study Course. It's free online. You can also see on at the website if you want to go through it manually. The paper copies, we still have those as well, but it'll change your life. Study the Word and get into a group Bible study. Take a topic, take a doctrine, and study it. This is what we do in evangelistic meetings. We go night by night for somewhere between 22 and 30 nights, talk about the main fundamental teachings of the Bible. And, you know, it transforms people's lives. I've seen marriages restored. I've seen people's depression relieved and all kinds of wonderful miracles in the simple study of the Word. Jesus said, Matthew 12, verse 5, have you not read in the law, on the Sabbath day, the priests in the temple profane the Sabbath, but they're blameless? You know, I want to emphasize that Jesus said to the religious leaders, have you not read? Have you not read? Over and over, he says, have you not read? Or it is written. It is written. What does it tell us about Jesus? He kept referring them back to the priority of the Bible to understand these things. Matthew 19, verse 4, and he answered them and said, have you not read that he who made them in the beginning made them male and female? So not only does Jesus want us to read the Bible, he had them go all the way back to the beginning. He's quoting Genesis, Moses. Someone once said that a Bible that is falling apart usually belongs to a person who is not falling apart. You've probably seen some of those people. I know some saints. I've had to change Bibles over the years because they get damaged in travel, and I go to so many countries. But I've seen some of the old saints. Their Bibles are just, all the pages are dirty with notes, and the corners are all worn completely off. I've got a friend, he read Revelation so much that the first half inch of Revelation's corner was gone from turning to it. And a Bible that is worn out usually belongs to a person who is not falling apart. And so you want to read your Bibles. It's very simple. This led to a revival in the kingdom, as you will see. The other thing is, it was in the reading of the book, it led to repentance. So as they're reading this, the king, he tears his clothes. And then you know what the prophetess says? She sends a message back to King Josiah. She said, but as for the king of Judah, who has sent you to inquire of the Lord in this manner, you should speak to him and say, thus says the Lord God of Israel, concerning the words which you have heard, because your heart was tender and you humbled yourself before God when you heard his words, don't harden your heart, humble yourself, against this place and against its inhabitants, and you humbled yourself before me, and you tore your clothes, and you wept before me. I have also heard you, says the Lord. Surely I will gather you to your fathers, and you will be gathered to your grave in peace. God said, I'm not going to bring the judgment on the kingdom in your days. I'm going to give you peace. I'm prolonging your tranquility, your reign, your mercy, because you repented and you humbled yourself.
You know, again, I could take a detour right now and talk about the power of humility. Through the Bible, even when Josiah's father, wicked King Manasseh, when he humbled himself, even though he'd served the devil for nearly 50 years, God forgave him and restored to him the kingdom when he humbled himself. Wicked King Ahab, who killed an innocent man so he could steal his vineyard, when he heard the judgment from God, he tore his clothes, he put on sackcloth, he humbled himself, he went softly, and God said to Elijah the prophet, "Behold how Ahab humbles himself. Because he's humbling himself, I will not bring this calamity upon him in his day." God showed him mercy because he humbled himself. When Nebuchadnezzar had the dream of the tree that was going to be cut down, and Daniel said, "You are the tree," then Daniel gave him advice. Humble yourself. Break off your sins by doing righteousness. It may be a lengthening of your tranquility. Friends, one of the most important things we can do as individuals and as a country is humble ourselves before God and to seek his face and turn from our wicked ways. And then he will hear from heaven. He will forgive our sin and heal our land and our world. It's a great time for revival. And I'm hoping that, you know, it's not even too late right now in this sermon. We're trying to get as many people involved as possible. You could just text a friend right now and say, "Are you watching the Amazing Facts New Heart Revival?" Encourage your friends to tune in. And we'd like to start a different kind of pandemic of the Holy Spirit if we would spread these truths virally, as they say. So reading the Word led to repentance. And then as a result of that, you also read in 2 Chronicles, then they were inquiring of the Lord. You can read in 2 Chronicles 34:21, reading the Word then led to inquiring of God. There was an increase in prayer. You know, you'll find that the Bible tells you to pray, and reading the Bible makes you want to pray. The best prayers and most of what we learn about prayer is in the Bible. And so reading the Bible and praying go hand in hand. Now, in this series, we're going to be highlighting the basics of the Christian faith. And those things are very simply: pray, read the Bible, share your faith. If someone is backsliding, I can almost guarantee they're neglecting their prayer life, or they're neglecting their Bible reading, and they're probably not doing anything for the Lord, meaning they're not doing anything using their gifts to share their faith in some way. If you are going through the Jewish sanctuary on your way to the Holy of Holies, before you can get to the Holy of Holies, you had to go through the holy place. And in the holy place, there were three articles of furniture. There is the bread, there's a candlestick, there's an altar of incense. Those represent the three essential disciplines, the keys to revival in the Christian life. The bread is the Word of God. The altar of incense represents prayer. You can read that in Revelation. And the light, Jesus said, "You're to let your light shine." We're to let our light shine and be witnesses for him. Those are the three primary disciplines for the Christian. You want to experience a personal revival, then you just spend time, make a schedule and say, "Lord, every day I'm going to spend this much time reading the Bible." You might say, "Pastor Doug, I don't always understand it." Do it anyway. You know, sometimes you can eat food that has no flavor, but it'll keep you alive even if it has no taste. And you may not realize it, but it is keeping you alive. There's vitamins that you can't taste in there. And so it's like a baby when they're first listening to their parents. They might be wondering, "What is this noise these humans are making?" But they keep listening, and somewhere along the way, they piece things together. It's amazing how their minds work. They begin to recognize words, and soon they can say them, and they learn speech. Well, when they're first listening to their parents, and the way some parents talk to babies, it's amazing they ever learn to talk. But when they're listening to their parents, they then learn the language. And, you know, for me, Chinese is a very difficult language. It goes the wrong direction, and there's so many different characters, I don't think I could ever learn their alphabet. It's amazing to me when I go to China, I even see two-year-olds speaking Chinese. I think, "Karen, look at that. Even the children speak Chinese over here." It's absolutely amazing. It's because they hear their parents saying it. They learn it. Keep reading. You will understand more. First time I started reading the Bible, I grew up in New York City. We barely speak English where I grew up. And we didn't speak King James English. And I'll admit, I struggled sometimes. But I got enough of it
where pretty soon through context, I started understanding it. And I'm so glad that I was reading the King James Bible because it taught me a lot about the English language I still needed to learn. One of the greatest documents in the world. So as they're reading the Bible, they're praying, and they send this request to the prophetess, Huldah. And then after she sends her message back to them, they decide, you know, this message is too good to keep to ourselves. We need to share it. So now they're reading the Bible publicly. Not only should you be reading your Bible at home in family worship, if you're by yourself, your personal quiet time with God, your personal devotions. If you have a family, you should have some form of worship. If the kids are little, you make it simple. You don't make it too long. As they grow and their minds expand, you expand a little bit. You get a little deeper. But you need to be reading the Word with your family. And then what happens publicly? We also read the Word in church. And it leads to a reformation. 2 Chronicles 34, verse 30. And the king went up to the house of the Lord with all the men of Jerusalem and the inhabitants of Jerusalem. Everybody. The priests and the Levites and all the people, great and small. Everybody needs salvation. Whosoever, great and small. And he read in their hearing all the words of the book of the covenant that had been found in the house of the Lord. You think Pastor Doug preaches long? King Josiah read the whole book of Deuteronomy, which you can do. It's, what, 33 chapters? I forget. But you can do it all in one day. And so they're reading the whole book of Deuteronomy to the people there in this assembly. Nehemiah 8:8, and says that they gathered all of Israel together, and so they read distinctly from the book of the law of God, and they gave the sense and helped them to understand the reading. And you know what? This was transformational. When the king read the book to the people, it also happened during the time of Ezra and Nehemiah, then they asked the people to do something about what they read. They said, okay, this is what God's word says. The king said, I'm going to make a covenant. As for me and my house, we're going to serve the Lord. And the king says, I want my kingdom to serve the Lord. And all the people took a stand with the king. Now, they had not done any reformation yet. They first made a decision. We want to be God's people again. After they made that decision, then they began to do things tangible. So many people get it backwards and they never get off square one. They say, I don't know if I can be a Christian because I got to change this and I got to change that and all these things. And don't think that way. That's what the devil wants to discourage you. Make up your mind. It's the right thing to do and say, Lord, I am going to serve you. And there's power in that. And once you say, Lord, I'm choosing to serve you, you have surrendered your will to God. He then can combine his power with your free choice to enable you to do what he's asking you to do. So the people took a stand with the Lord, and this led to a reformation. And you can read about this in 2 Kings chapter 23, verse 24 and 25. Moreover, Josiah, he put away those who consulted mediums and spiritists and the household gods and the idols and all the abominations that were seen in the land of Judah and Jerusalem, that he might perform the words of the law that were written in the book that Hilkiah the priest found in the house of the Lord. Finding the book led to repentance. It led to prayer and intercession and request to God. It led to their it being read publicly, and now it leads to practical reformation. And friends, it's like Marco Polo said, I haven't told you the half yet. If you go to 2 Kings chapter 22 and you start to read about what the king does, I don't have time to read all this to you, but you can read 2 Kings, go to chapter 23 actually, and it tells us that the king, well, let's see, I'll start here, verse 4, and the king commanded Hilkiah the priest and the priests of the second order and the doorkeepers to bring out of the temple of the Lord all the articles that were made for Baal and for Ashereth and for the hosts of heaven. And he burned them outside Jerusalem in the fields of Kidron. And he carried their ashes to Bethel. Bethel is where they had that golden calf. He was getting ready to burn things there. Then he removed the idolatrous priests who the kings of Judah had ordained, these ancestors that worshipped these other gods, to burn incense to images. Well, you know, God says in his law, do not make images and pray to them. He says, we're going to obey that. And it says that he went through Judah and all around Jerusalem
and those who burn incense to Baal, to the sun, the moon, and the constellations, and all the hosts. That's astrology. And he brought out the wooden images out of the house of the Lord. Boy, it just breaks your heart. How did wooden images get into the house of the Lord? And he burned it by the brook Kidron. And he ground it to ashes so they wouldn't ever be tempted to say, let's go fetch them back out of the valley. So they would never go back. He tore down the ritual booths of the perverted persons, that's called the sodomites, that were in the house of the Lord. And where the women wove hangings for the wooden image. That's something that's not even appropriate to talk about in mixed settings. And he brought out the priests from the cities of Judah and defiled the high places where the priests had burned incense from Gibeah to Beersheba. He broke down the high places and the gates, all these false idolist worship places they had throughout the kingdom. I can go on and on. They were worshiping Milcom and Amnon and Chemosh and all these corruptions. And some of it had been there ever since the days of Solomon. No king ever brought about a more thorough revival than King Josiah. It says that he loved the Lord with all of his heart. And so he brought a reformation. Now, as you read the Bible, there's things, if you want a revival, and that's why we're doing this, to have a new heart, you draw near to God and he'll draw near to you. Well, we draw near to him by studying his word. We draw near to him by praying. We draw near to him by repenting of our sins. And then I'll tell you a real practical way to draw near to God. If you've got reading literature in your home that you know dishonors God, make your garbage can an altar and throw it away. If you've got programs that you're watching that you know that the Lord can't approve of, you got to stop. If you're wasting your time doing things that you know does not honor God, turn away from those things. If there's words in your vocabulary that you know you wouldn't want another Christian to hear, stop speaking those words. And I can make a long list at this point. If you're, you know, drinking alcohol, if you're smoking cigarettes and using drugs and all of these things that are really classified as worldliness, then say, make up your mind and say, Lord, confess. Say, this is a sin. And I need your help. But by your grace, I'm going to take a stand and I'm going to follow you. As soon as you make that decision, a power is released in your life and God is going to help you make all kinds of changes. You know, sometimes people say, oh, you know, Doug, we can't really change. You'll never convince me that because you didn't know the old Doug Batchelor. And there's still plenty of work to do on the new Doug Batchelor. But I see how much God has changed my life and I have no patience for people who tell me they can't change. You can do all things through Christ. He can make fantastic changes. And this is what reformation does. Josiah not only said, I'm going to pray, and he not only repented, he then took a decisive action and he made tangible changes. Not only was there a reformation, because of this, there was a restoration. He continued reading the book. He says, you know, I seem to remember that while I was reading in the book of the law, I read about the Passover. We have not been keeping that sacred time. And so you read here in 2 Kings chapter 23, verse 21. Then the king commanded all his people, saying, keep the Passover to the Lord your God, as it is written in the book of the covenant. Such a Passover surely had never been held since the days of the judges who judged Israel, nor in all the days of the kings of Israel or the kings of Judah. You know, I read in Isaiah that one of the ways a revival is going to be manifested in the last days, it says God's people are going to be called the restorer of paths to dwell in, the repairers of the breach. Now, for much of the Christian world, they started following the patterns of Babylon. And when it comes to something as basic as one of the Ten Commandments that says, don't worship idols, they started worshiping idols. Another commandment says, remember the seventh day is the Sabbath of the Lord your God. They stopped keeping any day, and they're not keeping the seventh day, which is Saturday. And you're going to see before Jesus comes back a movement where people are going to get rid of their idolatry. They're going to get rid of their adultery. They're going to get rid of their Sabbath breaking. And they're going to start returning to the Lord. There's going to be a restoration of biblical truth. You know, as they read the Bible, things began to change. It was Dwight L. Moody who said, the Bible will keep you from sin, or sin will keep you from the Bible. Some people don't read the Bible because they say, I feel convicted when I read it, so I'm just not going to read it. It's like a man who
he was in China, and he ordered a microscope from Germany, and it was a high-powered microscope, and they didn't have any lens that were so accurate then, and he couldn't wait to open it up. And the first thing he did is he said, I want to look at something small in this microscope. He got a piece of rice that was there not far from his dinner plate, and he put it on the little glass slide, and he looked through the microscope, and as he zoomed in, he saw that there were bugs on his rice. Well, rice was his favorite food. So he put the microscope back in the box and shipped it home because he thought, I can't get rid of my rice. I'm going to have to get rid of my microscope. Well, the microscope was not causing the problem. It was just revealing what the problem was. Some people are afraid to read the Bible because they'll be convicted. What you got to do is boil your rice. All right. So the Bible brings about a restoration. And then point number 7 here, reading the Bible leads to revival. You can see it tells us in 2 Kings 23, verse 25, that as a result of this, the people returned to the Lord. They had years of peace because of this. It says, now therefore, there was no king like Josiah, who turned to the Lord with all of his heart, with all of his soul, with all of his might, according to all the law of Moses, nor did any king arise like him after him. You know what that's saying? There was no king. Even King David was not as devoted as King Josiah. Not Solomon, not any king. Of course, the only one that can compare to him is Jesus. You know, Jesus is something like Josiah. Josiah went in and he purged the house of God. You read in the Bible where Jesus went into the temple and he made a lash and he drove out everything that was defiling the house of God. And he says, you've made my father's house a den of thieves. It's supposed to be a house of prayer. And that's what Jesus wants to do in our lives. You see, you and I, our bodies are the temple of the Holy Spirit. And when we repent, when we read the Word, and we repent of our sins, we invite Jesus into our hearts. We pray, and we request. And he comes in. He then begins a reformation. And he starts to drive out the unclean things in our lives. The Holy Spirit will begin to convict us. And you realize there's a fresh wind blowing through your heart. It's like spring cleaning. And you begin to experience that new heart. And you'll go through struggles. And if you're a baby Christian and you say, well, you know, Pastor Doug, I pray and then I feel bad about my sins. You know, as you continue to walk closer to the light of God during a revival, every step you take, the light gets brighter. You are going to become more aware of spots on your clothing. Well, then you wash them, you walk a little closer to the light, you're going to start seeing the lint on your clothes, and you walk a little closer. Don't be discouraged if the light is revealing things. You're going the right direction. The other alternative is you just turn back into the dark, and you die with the lost. Friends, walk in the light, Jesus said, while you've got the light. The day is coming when the day is going to be far spent, and the night is going to come when no man can work. So you want to keep moving towards the light. So, you know, I wanted to just bring a few things to you about the Bible in our closing minutes here. First of all, someone once said the Bible is an acronym for Basic Instructions Before Leaving Earth. B-I-B-L-E, Basic Instructions Before Leaving Earth. George Mueller said, the vigor of our spiritual life will be in exact proportion to the place that the Bible is held in our thoughts and our life. And so whatever experience we have in our lives, it's going to be, as a Christian, it'll be in proportion to the value placed on the Bible. The Bible tells us that the Bible is like a light. So look at some of these points here. And notice everything I mentioned is also telling us about Jesus. The Bible is like a light. Jesus is like a light. Psalm 119, verse 105, your word is a lamp to my feet and a light to my path. You know, I'm always amazed. You can ask Karen, I've just been reading all these books on history and great explorers. They're all true books, but I love to read about the great explorers. Read a book about Captain James Cook, just an incredible navigator. Back then, they had no GPS. He went all around the world several times sailing to the Pacific, and he knew how to find these little specks of islands out in the middle of nowhere in this blue galaxy, because he could study the stars, he could tell from the stars, he could tell from the sun, from the moon, what his exact position was. He allowed the lights to guide him. If it was cloudy,
they had a really hard time figuring out where they were. They would wait, and even if the clouds parted and Cook could see a few stars, he could quickly calibrate where on the globe he was from those lights. The Bible also tells us where we are in history right now. Jesus said you can tell the weather by the looking at the sky. We should be able to tell the signs of the times that we're living in now by looking at God's word. It's a light. Proverbs 6:23, the commandment is a lamp and the law is a light. Don't turn away from God's law. It's a light. Isaiah 8:20, to the law and the testimony, if they do not speak according to this word, there is no light in them. And so we want to measure everything by the light of God's word. If you want to know if something's true, shine the spotlight of God's word on any doctrine or subject, and you'll know pretty quick. The Bible is like bread. Not only is the Bible compared to bread, Jesus is compared to bread. Jesus said, it is written, man will not live by bread alone, but by every word that proceeds from the mouth of God. Job said, I have not departed from the commandment of his lips. I have treasured the words of his mouth more than my necessary food. And Jeremiah 15:16, your words were found, and I ate them. And your word was to me the joy and rejoicing of my heart. Now, hey, people usually don't forget to eat food because they begin to notice that they become weak physically. They get low blood sugar. I can promise you, if you start neglecting your Bible reading, you will get spiritual low blood sugar. You cannot be healthy if you're neglecting the bread of life. We need to eat it on a regular basis. You notice Jesus did not compare the Bible to, he didn't say, I am the cupcake of life. You know, Jesus didn't say, I am the pizza of life. He said, I am the bread of life. It was a basic. You know, at every meal around the world, if you're in Mexico, they got tortillas, and they got bread in Italy and France and Europe. They eat a lot of bread there, and it doesn't matter. You go to India, it's chapatis. But bread is like the basic you find at even the table of the poorest. Jesus said, I'm the basic food that everybody needs. So he's the bread of life. Now, before I leave this, I should mention that there's different kinds of spiritual food. You know, Peter talks about as newborn babes desire the sincere milk of the word. Babies eat milk, and that's got everything they need. But as they grow, they need more. Notice, 1 Corinthians 3:1-2, and I, brethren, could not speak to you as spiritual, but as carnal, even as unto babes in Christ. I fed you with milk and not with meat, for up until now you are not able to handle it, neither are you able now. So, what Paul says, and he says it a couple of times, well, let me read Hebrews chapter 5, verse 12, then I'll elaborate. For though by this time you ought to be teachers of the word, some of you need someone to teach you again what are the first principles in the oracles of God. The Bible is called the oracles of God. And you've come to need milk and not solid food. For everyone who partakes of only milk is unskilled in the word of righteousness. He's a babe. But solid food belongs to those who are of full age, that those who by reason of use have their senses exercised to discern both good and evil. So many people are not using the Bible. They don't know how to share it. You know, the reason I remember Scripture is because I got involved in sharing it with other people. Helps me remember it. But a lot of people that claim to be Christians are spiritual babies. Now, babies are cute. And it's fun to watch babies when they first feed themselves and they got their little sweet potatoes and they try to get the spoon in their mouth and it goes in the ears and the nose. And we grab our cameras and everyone laughs and takes pictures and we send it to everybody. Look, isn't it cute? Baby got food all over the place. But we don't take pictures if they're 25 years old and they're doing that. Then it's just plain old pathetic. And that's how it is for God and the angels when people say, yeah, I accepted the Lord 20 years ago and I still don't know any scripture. We ought to be memorizing the scriptures now. If someone took away your Bible, do you remember enough of the Bible? Have you stored enough of the word of God in your heart so that you can resist temptation? Every time Jesus was tempted, he said, it is written, it is written, it is written. And he fought the devil that way, which is probably a good place to mention. The Bible is also like a rock. Matthew chapter 7, verse 24. How did David kill Goliath? With a rock. Therefore, whoever hears these sayings of mine and does them, I will liken him to a wise man that builds his house
on a rock. And this is a rock of immense proportions. Jesus is the rock of ages. And we need to be building on the foundation of his word. Luke says we dig deep in his word. In Daniel chapter 2, it's a rock that destroys that pagan image the king dreams about. The Ten Commandments are written on stone. So not only is the Bible like a rock, it's unchanging. You can establish your life, a church, a nation on the Word of God. But it's also true that Jesus is the rock. The Bible says that the Bible's like a sword. It's a weapon to attack the enemy. You can read in Ephesians chapter 6, verse 17, and take the helmet of salvation and the sword of the Spirit, which is the Word of God. The Bible is a sword that we use for fighting the enemy. But Jesus, his word is compared to a sword. Matthew 10:34, Christ said, "Do not think that I came to send peace on the earth. I did not come to bring peace, but a sword." And in Psalm 119, verse 11, he says, "Thy word I have hidden in my heart that I might not sin." God gives us his word to save us from the enemy. Jesus fought every temptation. It is written, it is written, it is written. It is not only a weapon for offense, it is a weapon for defense to resist the devil when he comes. You know, I remember reading a fascinating story from history about Sam Houston Jr., the son of the famous Texan. And during the Civil War and the Battle of Shiloh, he was struck by a bullet. He had these big, like 50 caliber rounds. It hit him in the back, knocked him down. He thought he might be dead, but he realized he felt okay, and he got up, kept running. Hid behind a tree, and he later pulled out his backpack and his little family Bible that had been given to him. His parents issued him a little Bible. He found that the bullet had lodged in the Bible.

love letter from Christ to us, and he wants to speak to each of us. Friends, we hope during this revival you'll make tangible decisions to spend more time in prayer. We'll talk about that one night, and in his word. We hope that you plan on joining us again also as this series begins. Next program, tomorrow evening, 7 o'clock. Let me pray with you before we go off the air. Loving Lord, we pray that the importance and power of your book, the Bible, will come alive in our hearts. Help us to appreciate that it is a holy message from our Savior and that we'll live by every word. We thank you in Jesus' name. Amen.

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It was on Tuesday, September 8, 2024, that Dakota Prescott, the quarterback for the Dallas Cowboys, became the highest paid player in the NFL when he signed a four-year contract worth $60 million a year. He's never won a Super Bowl or gone to the Super Bowl and never will. In Prescott's 10 years with the Cowboys, they've made the playoffs five times, missed five times, and won two playoff games in 10 years. And he's getting paid $60 million a year, $3.5 million a game, or about $100,000 every time he passes the ball. Now, you can't fault Prescott, as that's what the market is willing to pay him. And after tax and agent fees, he's only keeping 50 to 60% of that, so... Now, Mr. Prescott is very philanthropically minded. He has generously supported numerous causes. But the system is clearly a little broken. Nothing wrong with money, but this seems a trifle indecent. But while we're considering the appropriateness of a billionaire paying a man $60 million a year to throw a football, it might be good to assess your own priorities. A team owner spending like that might be less wasteful than the average Joe buying a vehicle they can't afford, or subscribing to unnecessary streaming services, or maxing out the credit card at Christmas. It's easy to criticize the uber rich, but all of us are responsible for making appropriate financial decisions. Matthew 6:21, where your treasure is, there will your heart be also. Look at your credit card statement and then consider what you give to God. It might dawn on you that it might be time to make some changes. John Bradshaw, It Is Written.

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2: Thank you so much, Charles. Really appreciate it.
1: Now, you guys are a world-class medical institution, and your latest publication is entitled Creation Health Devotional. Devotional?
2: That's
1: What's
2: correct.
1: Up with that, Todd? Why devotional?
2: Well, I tell you, it's part of our commitment to looking at whole person health and helping people to really live long, healthy lives. In the research that we've done, we understand that the healthiest thing for folks today is to have a balance between spiritual, mental, and physical health. And so this is part of that commitment, really, to spiritual health.
1: This is important to note because we've said it often on this program that it is not enough to eat the right foods. It is not enough to get the right amount of exercise. It is not enough to get adequate sleep. That you have to also deal with the mind. And the mind is where God communicates with us. So I would assume, Todd, that you realize just how important this is.
2: Yeah, absolutely. In fact, one of the things that has been noted recently, have you come across Charles's book called The Blue Zones by Dan Buettner?
1: Absolutely, yes. I've had him on the program before.
2: Wonderful. I'm glad to hear that. Well, Dan had done some research that really looked at these different groups around the world that were longevity all-stars, he called them, but originally published in National Geographic and then later published in his book, The Blue Zones. And as part of that study, he found that this group of Seventh-day Adventists in Loma Linda were really America's longevity all-stars. And so he looked at some of the different components that went into that life expectancy, because that group, he found, on average was living about 10 to 14 years longer than the general population. And so as part of that, the spiritual life of those longevity all-stars was one of the focal points. So we see not only through Dan Buettner's research, but a lot of other scientific evidence out there that shows there's real benefit to having spirituality as an important part of your life.
1: Now let's talk about spirituality. Exactly what do you mean by that, Todd?
2: Well, it's really taking a look at the life that your Creator has given you, and how do you have a personal relationship with your Creator?

0: That's really what it amounts to. And so in this book that we've that we'll be publishing shortly, we asked folks from all around the country to write about their inspirational experiences with whole person health. And we have some terrific stories that have come as a result.
1: Do you separate spirituality with from religion, or are they two of the same for you?
0: Well, you know, it's interesting. Depending on who you talk to, there are some folks who do separate those things. You know, what I would say is that religion is typically is classified as a series of or a collection of beliefs and dogma and so forth. And there are folks who feel that spirituality is broader than that. I understand folks who argue both ways. To me, it feels like one and the same because that's the way I experience it in my life. But I understand there are folks that feel more comfortable with one definition or the other.
1: Yeah. So when we talk about spirituality, that may include being a member of a faith community. That may include going to church, but it doesn't have to. Am I on the right track here?
0: Yeah. No, I think that's accurate. You know, the way that we have approached this particular devotional is, you know, Florida Hospital is a Christian-based hospital, and the mission statement of the hospital is actually to extend the healing ministry of Christ. So this devotional is not a universal devotional, if you will. it really does look at an experience, a relationship, a personal relationship with Jesus Christ.
1: Now, in your research to do this book, Todd, this Creation Health Devotional, in the people you've talked to, the medical professionals you've talked to, how do they describe the benefit? What does it do to you physically when you have a spirituality in your mind? What does it do to you physically?
0: Yeah, that's a great question because, of course, for decades there have been a number of research studies that have been done around the area of spirituality and health. And you know, in some of those research studies, there seems to be good data to quantify it, and in other research studies, it's a little bit more difficult to pinpoint. I think most of the physicians that I speak to as we go through and did this project and other publishing projects that we've done say that the patients that they have that are have a strong spiritual component to their life have a greater pervasive sense of peace in their life. One of the things that we know is that stress is a killer. It really can destroy not only your mental state of mind, but it really affects your physical health. And so folks that have a strong belief in God often are more able to be able to release some of the stresses and the worries that come into life because of their belief that a higher power is ultimately in control, that God is in control.
1: Yeah, we've talked about this in the program. Dr. James Markham, cardiologist at the Chattanooga Heart Institute and founder director of HeartWise Ministries and sponsor of this program, has talked about this often, the stress factor. And it's not enough to get in your car and go to church. There has to be something in your heart in doing this. And Dr. Markham, are you on the line with us right now?
2: No, Charles, he's not in the studio right at the moment.
1: Oh, not in the studio. Okay, I saw him coming in, but I guess he stepped out. Okay, all right. Well, then we won't ask him that question. Sorry about that. So I've heard him say this. I've heard him say this many times, that there is just something there. And I'm trying to target this in our program tonight, the first part of our program tonight. What is it? What is it about having that personal relationship with your Creator God that reduces the stress? Can you describe it, Todd, in your research and doing this book, or perhaps personally, can you tell me what it is about loving a Creator God that is good for your heart, your mind, and your body?
0: Sure. Well, let me say this. I think that there are many benefits that could be discussed, at probably more than we could cover on the program. But let me tell you one or two that in the books that we've published and the physicians that I've worked with seem to frequently rise to the surface, as I say, among others. One of them is that human beings in general like to feel as though they are in control. And in fact, in the program that we advocate here at Florida Hospital, a program called Creation Health, we talk about how the C in Creation Health stands for choice and how important it is to have choice because people like to feel that they have a measure, a sense of control. The problem is that the desire to constantly be in control of every aspect of our life and what happens to us really does lead down the path of worry and stress. We worry about how we're going to pay the bills. We worry about how our kids are going to grow up. We worry about, you know, when are we going to die? How soon? All of these.
1: How are we going to die?
2: Yeah.
0: So when you start adding all of those worries together, this desire for control really can start having some physiological effects on our body that are negative. And so for folks that believe that there is a loving God and a loving Creator who not only made them but has a plan for their life and a purposeful destiny, then some of these things that we might otherwise worry about, we can leave that in the hands of a Creator, and so it gives us a greater sense of peace. So that's one of the things that is an important component.
1: You know, as I look around the world, Todd, and I'm sure that you share this observation, there's a lot of fear out there. There is a lot of fear. People are just running afraid of their neighbors, of their government, of someone else's government, of the diseases that seem to be taking over our lives. There is just an enormous amount of fear. And we know, we talked about this before, we know that fear is that great stressor, and it causes the chemical change in the body, and it just wreaks havoc there. Fear is the wild loose cannon in the human body that just goes around being very destructive. If you can remove fear, you are removing probably a majority of the problems people have mentally in this country. So what do we replace it with? We have fear and we want to get rid of it. How does your devotional help us lose that fear, Todd?
0: Again, a great question. You know, one of the things that I would add to that when you just said, how do we replace fear? It's interesting you should mention that because in one of the books that we're working on and the author of this new book that we're working on the 8 secrets of living to a healthy 100, he's also has a number of devotionals that are appearing in this devotional, but he's done some fascinating research. Dr. Des Cummings is his name, and he's done some fascinating research on what it takes to change bad habits, essentially. And the thing is, fear is actually a habit. We don't often think of it that way, but fear is one of the greatest habits that we can get into. You fear in this area, have fear in this area, and before you know it, fear can become a pervasive attitude in your life. And so the prospect of changing fear can be changed like almost any other habit. And so when you learn what it takes to establish positive habits, you can do the same thing with fear. It is not something that you have to be a slave to. And for many people, it's freeing to know that.
1: I would assume if it is, you know, categorized as a habit, some of the same steps that you would use to overcome a habit like smoking or drinking or pornography can be used to overcome the habit of fear. Am I on the right track?
0: Yeah, absolutely. And it's there's good value in understanding that there are, of course, different kinds of fear. Mm-hmm. You know, when you're walking through the woods and a bear jumps out, it's not a bad thing to feel fear at that moment.
1: Good fear.
0: Say, okay, I'm going to turn around and run, and not say, okay, I'm going to take a deep breath and just get a pervasive sense of peace. So fear can have its place. But the real danger is when you have this kind of constant fear, often
1: chronic fear
0: for the future, and it becomes chronic.
1: Chronic fear. Absolutely. Well, we have a break coming up here, and I want to remind our listeners that we're talking with Todd Chobotar. He is the director and editor of the publishing wing down there at Florida Hospital. And these people are looking at health from all kinds of directions. They have medical books. They have books on diet and exercise, and they have books on mental health. But here's one on spiritual health. And if we ignore spiritual health, we do it at our own peril. Well, these things are all tied in together. Am I right, Tim?
2: That is so true. It's called mind, body, and spirit. It's what it is. Mm-hmm. If you have a question about our show's topic or concern, or you'd like to ask a question, check us out, heartwiseministries.org. Stay tuned. We'll be right back.

0: if you enjoy stories.
1: You do? 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
0: That's right, David.
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0: And it doesn't matter if you're 9 to 99 or somewhere in between.
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0: That's cool! What's that number again?
1: 800-775-4673.
0: David and I love listening to these tapes. What's that phone number one more time?
1: 800-775-4673.
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3: Unfortunately, most people take better care of their cars or even their houses than they do their own human body. 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We're supposed to be stewards of this body. But how many of us, quote, look under the hood, see what's wrong with it? We need some basic checkups. We might need to get our blood pressure or cholesterol or diabetes checked on a regular basis. 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I want to urge you today to think of your body as a gift. If I gave you a nice car, you'd take care of it. God has given us a nice body, so let's get out there and take care of it.
2: If you'd like more information, go to heartwiseministries.org. That's heartwiseministries.org. And welcome back to Heartwise as we continue to talk about creation health. Charles?
4: Our guest today is Todd Chobotar. He is the director of publishing down there at Florida Hospital, and their latest book coming out. When's it coming out? Is it just about to be out, or is it already out?
5: No, it'll be coming this fall. We're shooting for an October release.
4: Okay, all right.
5: Available in both English and Spanish, by the way.
4: Oh, very good. Fantastic. It's called Creation Health Devotional, and I was at the beginning of the program, Dr. Markham, asking him, why in the world is a medical institution coming out with a devotional? And we discussed at the first part of the program how the spiritual aspect of life affects us physically. Now, Dr. Markham, you talk to people all the time who are having heart disease. That's your specialty. You're a cardiologist. What is it exactly that a love for a creator God does to the human heart physically?
3: Yeah, this is a great topic to talk about for a few minutes because, you know, as we think about our perfect health plan and ways to change our chemistry, our template was given back at creation. And one of the greatest templates we gave us was a loving relationship, not only loving each other, loving our God through worship, loving the creation that's out there. All of this has been chemically proven to enhance our chemistry. For instance, not too long ago, they did studies at Duke University that show that people that have love, that have worship in their lives, have less heart attacks, less strokes, do better with cancer. And all of these biblical principles that we've talked about through creation are now becoming proven true, and this new biblical technology, so to speak, is another way to advance medicine. And we don't think of as biblical technology as treatment and technology, but it really is because we've forgotten some of those principles that change our chemistry much better than a bill.
4: Or a pill.
3: Or a pill.
6: Or
3: a pill.
6: Yeah.
3: For an ill.
6: For
3: an
6: ill.
4: Or an ill. You know, Todd, I'm always amazed at what Florida Hospital comes out with down there. You guys are just so serious about this. Is there any kind of study happening right there at the hospital on this topic that people that have that relationship with a God, a creator God, or are part of a faith community, are actually seeing improvements in their health?
5: You know, we have several studies that we're doing along those lines. Let me tell you about one that I think your listeners may really be interested in, and that is we're really starting to do some work on the topic of gratitude and healing. One of the things that we mention in this devotional. Now, the research that we're conducting isn't complete, but the concept is that when you give of yourself, it can aid in your healing process. Think about this just for a moment. The typical patient, when they come into a hospital, they really become kind of the center of attention, and rightly so, because you're in the hospital usually for some important reason for your health. But really, the world seems to revolve around you. And what can happen as a patient is that can also naturally lead to thoughts of, woe is me, why does this thing happen to me? Why do I have to go through this? Or why does, you know, one of my family members have to go through this? And it can really lead you down a rather self-centric and negative thought path. And so one of the things that we're researching is there benefit that comes from somehow stepping outside of your condition and being of assistance to other people? And we're looking at various ways that folks may be able to do this, from writing notes of encouragement to other people that are there in the hospital, to being able to help with some physical things like creating pillows that can be used, heart pillows for folks that go through cardiac procedures, to helping visit maybe kids in the pediatric section. So there are different kinds of things, and obviously it would depend on what your condition that you're in the hospital in is. But we think that there's a lot of opportunity here to look at gratitude as part of the healing process.
4: Well, I have never heard this. Dr. Markham, have you heard about this, where you take patients in recovery and make turn them into ambassadors of goodwill in the hospital?
3: Well, no, I haven't, but it makes perfect sense, because we were originally designed to serve each other and to care for each other no matter what our condition. And that's part of love.
4: Amazing.
3: And so actually they're giving love. They're becoming healers themselves. So not only at Florida Hospital, the doctor's healing, but the patients are helping heal each other. The employees are helping heal each other. What a great model.
4: It certainly is. Florida Hospital just never ceases to amaze me. This is amazing. So listen, listener, if you happen to end up at Florida Hospital, they may come in and say, you know, hey, now that you're feeling a little bit better, as you continue to get better, can you make these pillows for the people down the hall here? Can you go visit some kids? I think this is a marvelous idea. I've never heard this. This is a marvelous idea. This is wonderful. Well, Todd Chobotar, the book Creation Health Devotional, who wrote this book? Was this different authors, or was it
5: one? Yes, it's actually a group effort. We put out a call for folks all across the country to submit stories of inspiration and healing, and got a tremendous response from it. And so we have a good group of inspirational stories to choose from.
2: Is there a way for them to get a hold of this book?
5: Yes, absolutely. If you go to the website creationhealth.com, you can sign up for the newsletter that's there, and that not only will give you inspirational and healthy living tips, but we'll be giving specific information on there when the book will release in both English and Spanish.
2: Oh, fantastic.
4: All right, very good. creationhealth.com. And I think this is a marvelous idea. I think that, as Dr. Markham has told us many times on this program, that you've got to have that balance. You've got to have the balance both of the physical, the mental, and the spiritual. And if you have one of those missing, it's like sitting on a three-legged stool with one of the legs missing. You're going to fall, even though you're perfectly right in what you're doing on the other two legs. You've got to have all three of them. You have to have that balance, or the healing is not going to take place on the levels that you want it to take place. This is an important lesson for us to learn. Mm-hmm. Right, Tim?
2: That is so true. It's called Truth, Love, and Healing. Well, thank you so much for joining us, Todd. It really was enlightening, for sure.
5: It's a pleasure.
2: Yeah. Alrighty. Heartwise is a production of Heartwise Ministries, and on behalf of Charles Mills, our guest, Todd Chobotar, Dr. James Markham, I'm Tim Cochis. If you'd like more information on the show, or you have a question on a future topic, go to our website, heartwiseministries.org. That's heartwiseministries.org. Until next time, my friends, may God bless.

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1: Every now and then, a prison door opens, and a man walks out who lost 20 years of his life because he was wrongly convicted. Every one of us is thankful when the miracle of DNA testing intervenes and sets an innocent man free. And we rejoice when the same DNA testing puts a guilty man behind bars, because what we really long for is that someone finally gets it right, that justice actually prevails. So here's the big question. Will there ever come a time when God will finally clear up all the questions about him? Is he going to have his day in court, so that all the doubts and questions the human race has collected are finally answered? It has stood the test of time. God's book, the Bible, still relevant in today's complex world. It is written, sharing hope around the globe, presented by Sean Boonstra.

0: Even these believed part five, the day doubt is removed.
1: You know, I'm sure we could all go on the internet and post our favorite stories about how unfair the world is. But instead of telling you some of my stories, let me tell you one that took place a few hundred years ago. It was the mid-1700s in the French city of Toulouse, a time when the established church enjoyed almost absolute control. In those days, if you decided to join the ranks of Luther and Calvin, there were a few things you couldn't do. You couldn't be a lawyer, for example, or a physician. In fact, it was even against the law to have a Protestant servant if you were a member of the Catholic Church. Now, during that time, a Frenchman named Jean Calas suffered two misfortunes in a row. First of all, his daughter decided to leave the Catholic faith and become a Protestant. And as if that wasn't bad enough, his son, despondent over some business failures, went out and hanged himself. And to make matters even worse, in that time, when church and state were so tightly intertwined, the city had a law stating that any person who committed suicide should be placed naked on a hurdle or a sled, with face down, drawn thus through the streets, and then hanged on a gibbet or gallows. Can you imagine the shame for this grieving father? It would be almost too much to bear, so you can understand what happened next. Desperate to preserve the tiniest spark of family dignity, he began quietly begging his relatives and close friends to help him with a cover-up. "Please," he said, "tell them my son died of natural causes." And they did just that. The problem was that the cure was worse than the disease. Rumors spread through the city that instead of a suicide, there had been a murder. Not only had his daughter apostatized to the Protestant religion, but his son had been considering it as well. So the father obviously must have killed his own boy. Well, it didn't take long until the authorities came and arrested him. They threw him in prison and tortured him ruthlessly. Jean Calas ended up dying in chains in the year 1761, and his family, at least what was left of it, gathered up their possessions and fled to another town. That's where they met a man whose name has become infamous, the brilliant, sensitive Voltaire. Now, at this point, Voltaire was not an atheist, but he already expressed a deep skepticism about the established church and its pompous, inquisitorial nature. The story of Monsieur Calas was the last straw. It helped establish Voltaire's doubts. All his life, he believed there was some guiding force or impersonal creative power out there somewhere. In his writings, he called it a great intelligence or a general providence. But the abuses in the church robbed him of his faith. And when priests blamed God for the Lisbon earthquake of 1755, that was just one more nail in his coffin. And really, what Voltaire needed was an opportunity to sit down at a table across from God and ask some direct questions. "God, why is it you stand aside while people suffer and die? Why don't you seem to answer our prayers? And God, when the church commits atrocities in your name, why don't you do something about it?" All around the world, atheists and skeptics point to the pain we live with as proof there is no God. Earthquakes, wars, multiple hurricanes slamming into the coast of Florida, and even worse, into the shacks and shanty towns of Haiti. And the non-believer says, either a loving God sees all this and doesn't care, or he's simply powerless to do anything. Either way, these tragedies prove that an omniscient, omnipotent God simply doesn't exist. Atheists have also wrestled with the age-old question of Genesis chapter 1 versus the theory of evolution. Why does carbon dating seem to reveal a very old earth when the history described in the Bible is much shorter? Again, wouldn't it be wonderful if they could just ask God directly? And then there are the questions that come when the finite religious students in school read the words found in an infinite document called the Holy Bible. There are passages that are obscure and things that don't seem to make sense. There are verses that are tough to reconcile with the realities of the world around us. If God is love, why didn't he keep Osama bin Laden from killing all those people? And why didn't he heal your sister's cancer? And what good is omnipotent power if you're not willing to use it? I remember a line going back to the 1992 presidential race when the challenger said, "Mr. President, if you're not willing to use your presidential powers to help people, then step aside because I will." I wonder, how many people have wanted to say that to God? In his wonderful book, The Bible Jesus Read, Philip Yancey writes about the cosmic cries of God's Old Testament heroes. Psalms gives examples, he writes, of ordinary people struggling mightily to align what they believe about God with what they actually experience. He quotes from theologian Martin Marty, who describes a good 50% of the book of Psalms as wintry, meaning they're full of hard, blunt questions directed at God, as in, "What in the world are you doing up there?" King David almost calls down curses from heaven, wishing God would crack the jaws of all his enemies. But where is the promised help? Why the unfairness? Why do bad people prosper? In a candid moment, Yancey admits that he learned from reading the Psalms the spiritual discipline of going for long walks and just kind of shouting at God. Now, I'm sure he does it respectfully, but he asks God the hard questions and lets him know about his own hurts and heartaches. Which brings me to some really good news. Even when we're shouting and doubting, God still loves us. It's not that he thinks our doubts are wonderful. It's just that he knows what we're made of. Jesus didn't love it when Thomas had doubts, but he still loved him. I'm sure Jesus would have rather had Thomas remember his promises and accept the sworn testimony of other disciples, but he didn't. And at that moment, as Thomas struggles to believe, Jesus is very gentle with him. But the news gets even better. According to the Bible, there is coming a time when God will step into the galactic courtroom and take the witness stand. And at that moment, God himself will be judged. Just imagine, the Creator is willing to put himself on trial. He's willing to be scrutinized by mere mortals. And that takes us to the book of Revelation, where we find a startling description of last day events. The second coming of Jesus is announced in Revelation chapter 19, where it is written, beginning in verse 11, "And I saw heaven open, and behold a white horse, and he that sat upon him was called Faithful and True. And in righteousness he does judge and make war." The Bible calls Jesus faithful and true, and it says that the war he's been waging on sin and suffering is righteous. But he doesn't expect you to just take his word for it. When we finally get to heaven, the Bible says there will come a time when God will give us the rare privilege of asking all the questions. Listen to what it says in Revelation, the 20th chapter, beginning in verse 12. "And I saw the dead, small and great, standing before God, and books were opened. And another book was opened, which is the book of life. And the dead were judged according to their works by the things which were written in the books." Without getting into all the details, this passage talks about a special moment when we will open the books and consider the names of those who are not in the kingdom of heaven. And at that moment, God will answer all our questions. Why did it seem like he ignored our desperate prayer that day? Why did righteous people die on September 11, while a lot of pimps and thieves and atheists were 1,000 miles away? Why did God let cancer and AIDS invade this world when a simple flick of the divine finger could have wiped out every disease? At that holy moment, God will answer every question, and the Bible says the books will be open for 1,000 years. Can you imagine God at that centuries-long press conference, graciously telling us why he did the things he did? You'll be able to ask the toughest questions. "God, why did you let my friend die? And why is it that my husband didn't make it into heaven? And why did I have so much trouble in my life back on earth?" And with a gentle smile, God will open the books and you'll be able to see it for yourself. You know, the Apostle Paul writes in 1 Corinthians 4 about our desire to judge things quickly and make hasty decisions. But then he goes on to say something very interesting in verse 5. "Therefore," he writes, judge nothing before the time until the Lord come, who both will bring to light the hidden things of darkness and will make manifest the counsels of the hearts, and then shall every man have praise of God. Paul says that when Jesus comes, we're finally going to get the big picture. Not only will God answer all the questions, but all the dark secrets of this sin-scarred world will be exposed to the light of day. I don't know if you care who really assassinated Kennedy, or if O.J. Simpson was guilty, but if you really want to know, you'll be able to look it up. And if somebody who tormented you all your life ends up in heaven, you'll be able to look that one up too. And I don't know about you, but I already sense that I'm going to be happy with every answer God gives. Now here's one more thing to consider. The key prophetic books, Daniel and Revelation, tell us that the great judgment takes place during the 1,000-year period. It happens after Jesus comes. And that makes sense. There will be people, you see, who reject God at the very last moments of Earth's history. And so it would be inappropriate to look at their cases while there's still hope they might choose Christ. But during the millennium, after the second coming, with Jesus by our side, we will have the opportunity to look over their cases and see that God really did do everything possible to save them, short of violating their free will. And when it's over, I know we'll be completely satisfied with the answers God gives us. Now, at the close of this unique 1,000-year period of reflection and judgment comes another moment that absolutely amazes me. If you have ever struggled with doubts or discouragement, or if Satan has ever bombarded you with the temptation to give up on God, you need to hang on until this golden moment arrives. When the 1,000 years are over, the holy city, New Jerusalem, is going to come down to this tired old planet and will be able to see the devastation left behind by the second coming. According to Revelation 20, verse 5, at that moment, the wicked dead come back to life. The Bible calls it a second resurrection. And at that moment, everybody who has ever lived at any time will all be alive at the same time. Now, some will be inside the city, and others will be outside. Some have had all their questions answered, but others are still cursing God. And at that moment, we'll be able to see for ourselves that everything God said was true. After we've looked at the books, it's as if God is saying, now let's go take a look so you can see for yourselves. And unbelievably, as we watch the wicked, the Bible says they storm the holy city and try to take it by force. Even though many of them have seen the second coming, they still hate God. Even though they've had every opportunity in the world, they still choose the devil. They've hardened their hearts to the point where nothing will get through to them, and they would never be happy in the kingdom of heaven. Listen to what the Bible says in Revelation chapter 20, beginning in verse 7, where it is written, now when the 1,000 years have expired, Satan will be released from his prison and will go out to deceive the nations which are in the four corners of the earth, Gog and Magog, to gather them together to battle, whose number is as the sand of the sea. They went up on the breadth of the earth and surrounded the camp of the saints and the beloved city. At that somber moment, we'll be able to see with our own eyes that the wicked never had any intention of repenting. God tried and tried and tried, but they simply wouldn't listen. And in the end, these people would never be happy living in the presence of a holy God. And so God puts an end to it, and all of our questions are answered for all eternity. You know, God really is patient. After everything we've done, it's amazing that He didn't just wipe us out a long time ago. And when all is said and done, our loving God will bring the whole cancer of human rebellion to the kindest end He possibly can. It will finally be over. Sin, doubts, discouragement, and questions. And the Bible's promise is this, found in Nahum 1 verse 9. Affliction will not rise up a second time. In the end, God's people can sing the praises of God with absolute confidence. They know, beyond the shadow of a doubt, that every decision God has ever made was the right one. Listen to the Song of the Redeemed, found in Revelation, the 15th chapter, beginning in verse 3. Great and marvelous are your works, Lord God Almighty. Just and true are your ways, O King of saints. Who shall not fear you, O Lord, and glorify your name? For you alone are holy. For all nations shall come and worship before you, for your judgments have been made manifest. Maybe you remember a line by the Apostle Paul right at the end of his great love chapter in 1 Corinthians 13. When I was a child, I spoke as a child. I understood as a child. But when I became a man, I put away childish things. For now we see in a mirror dimly, but then face to face. Now I know in part, but then I shall know just as I also am known. There are times we just don't understand. We don't get it. We don't understand what a loving, all-knowing, all-feeling God is doing up there in heaven. We see through a glass darkly, Paul writes, and in our hearts, that's exactly how a lot of us feel. The answers are hard to come by, but the glorious moment in the city of God is coming when you will finally see God face to face, and that moment will fix everything. When you see God face to face, He's going to answer all your questions. He's going to cradle you in the palm of His hand and help you see things clearly. Do you have doubts? Soon you'll be face to face. Are you confused about some of the teachings in the Bible? Just hang on, because a heartbeat from now will be face to face. Does it seem like sometimes God's followers get the worst of everything while everyone else is doing just fine? Well, soon we'll be face to face. And we'll see that our friendship with God is really going to pay off. When you finally stand in the courts of heaven, the problems and questions of this world are going to seem pretty insignificant. An author named Sitzer penned these words many years ago, and I'd like to share them with you. When the journey is over, and by God's grace we reach our destination, we will see the utter greatness and grandeur of His eternal plan. We will discover in that glorious moment how everything fits together perfectly and intricately. God's plan will seem like a vast landscape gleaming in the morning sun. It will take our breath away. You know, the Apostle Paul once wrote that eye has not seen nor ear heard, nor have entered into the heart of man the things which God has prepared for those who love Him. In other words, when we finally see it, we're going to wonder why we questioned. When we finally hear the voice of Jesus with our own ears and see Him with our own eyes, we're going to wonder why we ever doubted. And when you plant your feet on the hard reality of the sea of crystal and join the swelling chorus that sings the truthfulness of God, you're going to know it was worth hanging on. Let me ask you a question. I know you've struggled with doubts, and from time to time you wonder if you should keep pursuing God. And maybe today you're sitting on the edge of giving up. Your faith is in tatters, and the temptation to quit is real. People have hurt you, you've been disappointed, and you're not going to let yourself become vulnerable ever again. But in your heart, the persistent voice of God keeps calling you. Like a stubborn bloodhound, He stays on your trail because time is short, and He can't bear the thought of a kingdom without you. What keeps you from stepping out in faith and believing that He's real? In your heart, you know all the evidence points His way. And today you've heard that He promises to answer all your questions in time. One day, you really will be completely satisfied. But on the other hand, in a life apart from God, what promise do you have? What hope do you have? Is there any chance you'll ever understand anything? Because the people who give up on God still have questions. They still see the injustice of this world, but now they have nobody to ask and no future to look forward to. All they have is meaningless. And frankly, when the Bible holds so many answers and God promises so much, wouldn't it be much wiser to follow faith? You know, the Bible teaches that even God knows what disappointment feels like. When sin first shattered the family of God in heaven, it ripped at His heart. When it moved to earth and His human family started to suffer, it brought tears to His eyes. But right now, at this very moment, He's reaching out for your hand. He's asking you to trust him as he digs you out of this hopeless pit of sin. And his guarantee, if you cling to him, is that you will make it. So what keeps you from responding to him right now?

I know that sometimes life is painful and that answers to questions are hard to come by. But in your heart today, I know that you're longing to reach out for God, to sense and know that He's real, and to trust that one day every question will be answered. Would you like to pray with me today? Why don't we bow our heads and do just that? Almighty Father and faithful friend, you know we struggle down here. We can't see behind the divine curtain and know for sure everything that your infinite heart and hands are doing. But God, we choose to trust you today. We trust you because we have the Bible. We trust you because we have the cloud of witnesses through the ages, telling us about your eternal goodness. We have the guarantee of future revelation when you patiently will make all things clear to us. And we have the assurance that you will wipe away not only our tears, but also our questions. Thank you that trusting you is something you not only invite us to do, you teach us how to do it. Thank you for your Holy Spirit who leads our hearts gently but irresistibly toward home. And in the name of Jesus, our Savior, we pray it. Amen. Well, sadly, that's all the time we have for this week. But if you'd like to keep studying, why not visit one of two websites? The first one is itiswritten.com, where you can watch other It Is Written programs. And the other one is bibleinfo.com, where you can study different subjects, hundreds of them, in fact, explained all from the Word of God. Now, until next week, remember, it is written, man shall not live by bread alone, but by every word that proceeds out of the mouth of God.

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1: Hello, friends. This is Doug Batchelor. How about an amazing fact? In February 2013, a Northern California couple out walking their dog on their country property east of Sacramento stumbled across a modern-day pot of gold. Actually, they found several pots of gold buried in a shadow of an old tree. The couple, who've chosen to remain anonymous, found 8 tin cans containing 1,427 gold coins dating from between 1847 to 1849, virtually all in mint condition. Although the face value of the coin pieces only adds up to about $27,000, some of them are so rare and well-preserved, coin experts say they could fetch nearly $1 million apiece. It's believed whoever owned the property 150 years ago buried the coins as a kind of primitive safety deposit box, then probably died taking the secret with them. The coins were then forgotten for over a century. The middle-aged couple discovered the coins on their property along a trail they've been walking for years. They're choosing to remain anonymous, in part, to avoid a renewed gold rush with modern-day prospectors armed with metal detectors, leaving craters all over their land. This once-in-a-lifetime hoard that could easily fetch $10 million is believed to be the most valuable buried treasure ever found in the United States. Friends, did you know the Bible also talks about a man who found buried treasure in a field? Stay with us. We're going to learn more as Amazing Facts brings you this edition of Bible Answers Live.
2: 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Are there passages of Scripture that are a mystery to you? Maybe it's difficult to reconcile what you've read in the Bible to what you've always believed.

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1: 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My name is Doug Batchelor.
2: My name is John Ross. Good evening, listening friends, and Pastor Doug. As usual, let's begin the program with a word of prayer. Dear Father, once again, we thank you for this time when we can spend a few moments in your word. We want to ask that the Holy Spirit would guide our minds and our hearts, be with those who are listening wherever they might be. And tonight, Lord, guide us into a clearer and a fuller understanding of the scriptures, for it is a lamp unto our feet and a light to our path. For we ask this in Jesus' name. Amen.
1: Amen.
2: Pastor Doug, you opened the program by sharing an amazing fact of an occurrence that happened, well, not too far from where we live, up here in Northern California, of a remarkable discovery. I think there's, we can probably all identify with just the excitement of discovering something on your property that is worth, you know, so much money, over $10 million. Just incredible.
1: I know.
2: Mean, you're set for the rest of your life to discover something like that. I mean, just,
1: that'd
2: wow.
1: be pretty exciting. Yeah, it's like a dream come true, the proverbial pot of gold at the end of the rainbow. And I know you live up there in gold country. You're probably going to start shopping for a metal detector.
2: I'm just thinking, where can I go in my property to look? What big tree do I have?
1: Your kids are going to have holes all over the land.
2: There you go.
1: Yeah, well, you know, there is a story in the Bible. It's only found in Matthew chapter 13, where Jesus compares the kingdom of heaven. Matthew 13, 44. The kingdom of heaven is like a treasure hidden in a field, which a man found and he hid. And for joy over it, he goes and he sells all that he has and buys the field. So in Bible times, of course, they didn't have as many banks as we have today, and a lot of people would bury their treasure out in the field. And just like the amazing fact we just heard about, some man is renting a field. Farmers used to rent their land like sharecroppers from big landowners. And he's out plowing one day, and the plow turns over a box or a bag, and it's got money in it. But he's an honest man. Instead of just taking the money, he says, well, it really belongs to the landowner, but he may not know the value of it. I'm going to go buy his land, and then the treasure's mine. So he goes home, and he tells his wife, look, it's going to cost $5,000 to buy this land, but there's $10 million of treasure on it, so we got to sell everything we've got to get that $5,000. Who wouldn't do that? And so Jesus is saying, oh, how much is eternal life worth? Then why do we hesitate when he says we should be willing to forsake all and follow him? Compared to the treasure that God's offering us, remember that story, Pastor Ross, where a rich young man came to Jesus. Mm-hmm. This is in Mark chapter 10. And he said, Lord, what good thing should I do that I might have eternal life? He said, go sell what you have, give it to the poor. You will have treasure in heaven. Come follow me. The Bible says he went away sad, for he had great riches. Still had his riches, but he was sad. What profit is it, Christ said, if you gain the whole world and lose your soul? And what would a man give in exchange for a soul? So really, we just want you to think about that, friends, that we'd all enjoy finding millions of dollars. And I think we'd all like to believe we'd do a lot of charitable things with it. In reality, a lot of people that win the lottery or come into big money, they end up spending it on themselves or wasting it. But we have a chance to get something that is worth eternal life for ourselves and good news to spread with others. Maybe you'd like to know more about what it means to have that gift that is priceless. We have a free offer that talks about going all the way with the Lord.
2: We have a study guide entitled No Turning Back, and we'll send it to anyone who calls and asks for it. 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And our free offer this evening is No Turning Back. The number is 800-835-6747. And this is the final lesson in a series of Bible studies that Amazing Facts has dealing with some very important Bible topics. You can ask for this lesson, but at the same time, you can also enroll in our free Bible study correspondence course that'll guide you through these various subjects. I think you'll thoroughly enjoy it. The number to call is 800-835-6747. We're going to go to the phone lines now. Our first call is Jackie, and Jackie's listening from Georgia. Jackie, welcome to the program.
3: Good evening, Pastor Doug.
1: Evening.
3: I have one question. I wonder where there are so many different nationalities. I know when the flood and when they came out of the ark, the families dispersed. Could you reiterate on that, please?
1: Sure. I appreciate your question. Yeah, after the flood, we know that everybody in the world today is related to Noah. And more particularly at the Tower of Babel, when the languages were confounded, people gathered together in clusters that could somewhat comprehend each other, and they began to fan out. They couldn't communicate with other groups, so they stuck with the ones they could communicate. And then what typically happens, it's called microevolution, not to be confused with typical Darwinian evolution. There is something we observe in nature where if you isolate a group of people, in other words, you can go to the South Pacific and you can tell the difference because of features, the genetic features that develop after generations of family staying close between the people in Papua New Guinea and Samoans and Fijians and other Polynesians. Just as time goes by, there are certain dominant features that become clear. And it's probably not the best analogy, but even in the dog kingdom, most geneticists agree, and even evolutionists agree, that all the different very strange dog breeds that you see in the world all originate from two wolf-like dogs. They've tracked the DNA of different dogs, and they all kind of come together. But through isolation and breeding and different environmental influences, look at the incredible difference. You got dogs that are covered with thick hair and dogs that are bald. You got dogs that are big and dogs that you can fit in a matchbox. And you got dogs that are covered with wrinkles and dogs that run like a rabbit. So, I mean, they're just so different. Well, because humanity for the last 4,000 years has been scattered around the planet and families had restricted groups that they bred in, you develop some unique characteristics. But we're all related because you can take a person from Europe and a person from China and a person from Africa, and they can get married and all have healthy children. So does that make sense, Jackie?
3: Yes, it makes sense quite well.
1: All right.
3: Very
1: well,
3: good.
1: Thank you. I appreciate that. The Bible says God has made from one blood all nations, and it all began to disperse at the Tower of Babel.
2: Our next call is Mark, and he's listening from Knoxville, Tennessee. Mark, you on the air.
4: All right. Thank you for taking my call. I'm really confused about something. How can God use false doctrine or a non-existent place to bring someone to Christ? The other night I saw on Daystar where an atheist professor named Howard Storm died and went to hell and then converted to Christ. And then there's a guy by the name of Maurice Rawlings who wrote similar stories of patients who died, went to hell, and got saved. Why would God take someone to a place that doesn't even exist, or how could he?
1: Well, you got two questions here. One is, can God bring good out of evil? And the clear answer in Romans chapter 8 is, you know, God can work all things together for good. I mean, when Joseph was sold by his brothers, God took that terrible thing that they did, and Joseph said God worked it for good to save many people. I know of pastors and evangelists that they brought many people to the Lord, and then it was revealed that they were living, you know, either an immoral life, I'll just put it that way, but, a patently immoral life. How could God use those pastors to lead other people to Christ when they were living lives of hypocrisy? And the answer would be God can speak through a donkey if he wants to. And so the Lord can use all kinds of situations, and yes, even people sometimes might have false information, but there's an element of truth, and the Lord will take advantage of that and use that.
4: But so, how can God take someone to a place that doesn't exist?
1: Well, how do you know that God took them there? Because they said they had an experience?
4: Well, because they died and went to this fiery place or demonic place, and then they got scared and they got saved.
1: Well, now, how do you know they died? I mean, a person is not dead. If their brain is, removed and then it's blended or something, then you'd have a good argument. But a lot of people that are saying they died, their hearts stop, and the brain is robbed of oxygen, and they hallucinate, and they can have all kinds of dreams. And the dream may be very real to them, but you have people in India that are Hindus that die on the operating table, and they have dreams of being with Krishna. And then you've got Buddhists that die, and they have dreams of being reincarnated with Buddha. So what people dream is not what you base your truth on, or what person might experience on an operating table or in an ambulance ride. You know what I'm saying?
4: Yeah, but this person even actually got out of his body and walked down the hospital hall and stuff, and then next thing he knew, he was being taken by demons to hell.
1: Yeah. Well, again, these are, and there's many reports about this. There's also stories about, I think there's a movie coming out called Is Heaven for Real, about a boy who ostensibly died. And he was taken to heaven, and he saw Grandma, and she talked to him, and he saw these other things, and he knew where he was, he knew where his father was, and, you know, none of that means that we don't base theology on a person's individual experience. That, you know, we can't add to the Word of God because somebody has a dream or someone has an experience, because every country you go to and every religion you go to, people are having dreams and visions, and you need to just go by the Bible. Can God use something like that? Yeah. And I think I've told people before, I had a dream once that Jesus came for me, and he was driving a bumper car, and he took me to heaven. Well, that might be something between me and Jesus, but it doesn't mean Jesus is coming in a bumper car. So that's just my dream. And I hope nobody will now write a book about Jesus coming in a bumper car, because that's not how it's going to happen. Anyway, hope that helps a little bit, and we appreciate your call. But if you were on the line, let me just make a quick announcement. If you were on the line and your call got dropped, I don't know if we got struck by lightning or what happened, but all the calls dropped off, and we're taking them back now. We got things up and running again. So if you don't mind, try calling back in with your question, and we apologize. But we do have someone lined up.
2: We have Mike, who is listening from Kentucky. Mike, welcome to the program.
5: Hi, how are you doing, Pastor Doug? There was a movie. Have you heard about The Son of God?
1: Yes, matter of fact, I was in Nashville, Tennessee last week with the Religious Broadcasters Convention, and they did a premiere of the movie, and we were able to meet the directors, the producers. And so, yes, I've heard about it, and I saw most of it.
5: Are you going to watch it?
1: Well, I I already saw most of it. I don't personally go to movies. It's just a personal practice of mine.
5: It's really good. It's better than Passion of the Christ, because Passion of the Christ was really sad.
1: Yeah, well, we know how the story ends, but this is my personal opinion. I am so thankful that when Hollywood makes an effort to try to give moral value and bring out Bible truth, I'm very thankful for that. But at the same time, it is so difficult to find an actor or people that can really portray Jesus. You know, we did a video called Cosmic Conflict that has been very popular. And, you have mixed feelings because we had scenes of Christ in there. It's so hard to find an actor who will accurately depict Jesus. But, yes, I have heard about it, and I know churches that are renting entire theaters and bringing their people.
5: Yeah, I have watched it last Friday. It was really good.
1: Good. Now, how did you see it last Friday? Because it wasn't released, I don't think. Was it released last Friday?
5: Yes, it was.
1: Oh, okay. I thought it was released today. But, well, I appreciate that, Mike. Yeah, I know a lot of folks are lining up, and, you know, Hollywood is probably sitting up and paying attention, because I guess when the same producers put out the movie or the miniseries The Bible on the History Channel, it got record-breaking views. And I think Hollywood is surprised how religiously inclined Americans are.
2: Mm-hmm. There's a number of big movies coming out this year on Bible themes, so... It'll be interesting to see what happens.
1: Yeah, I got one on Noah and a bunch of other things.
2: I think Mike had a Mike. Did you have a? Was that your comment, or did you have a question?
5: I have a question also.
2: What's your question this evening?
5: Why did God allow evil in the world?
1: All right, good question. And before we forget, we want to tell you we have a lesson that we'll send you or anyone that wants to know that with a Bible study on the subject. Did God create a devil? But in a quick answer, God did not make evil. God made all his creatures beautiful and free. And one of his creatures, a beautiful, powerful angel named Lucifer, was filled with pride and he rebelled. And God gives his creatures freedom. And this particular angel, God made him knowing that he would be free to choose, and he chose to rebel.
2: The study guide that you mentioned, Pastor Doug, again, is called Did God Create a Devil? And we'll send it to anyone who calls and asks for it. The number is 800-835-6747. You can ask for the study guide, Did God Create a Devil? We'll be happy to send it out to anyone who calls and asks.
1: And also, Mike, or anyone that is interested in that lesson, you can go to BibleUniverse.com, and you can read it for free right online. 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
2: Our next caller is David, and he is listening in Ontario, Canada. David, welcome to the program.
6: Good evening, Pastor Doug and Pastor Ross.
1: Evening.
6: Can you hear me clearly?
1: Yes.
6: Okay. My question is on the book of Mark. Chapter 16 and verses 17 and 18. I was reading a commentary recently, and they seem to think part of the verses in that chapter don't belong in the Bible. Apparently, some old Greek text ends at verse 8. So my
1: yes.
6: first question is, what's your opinion? Do verses 9 to 20 actually belong in the Bible?
1: Yeah, I believe you'll find some of the people connected with higher criticism. They do have manuscripts where they found some old manuscripts where these last two verses are not there, but they don't believe it's because they were not part of Mark's gospel. Sometimes the end of something could be lost. You know, Bibles back then were not written in books as we know today. Sometimes they were in scrolls, or they were in, even if they were pages, they were like the final pages. And so this segment was either torn off or worn away. It doesn't mean it didn't exist. So, yes, you'll find most, even modern translations, still include this verse, even though they did find a manuscript where it was off. But, yeah, I believe that...
2: You know, it's much more common, if you think about it for just a moment, these writings, these letters that were received by the apostles or those who knew Jesus, the eyewitnesses who were there with Christ, and they recorded these various events as these letters were received and then copied by hand and then sent to the next location, and they were read and then copied. Those who copied these various letters, they were very carefully making sure that they wrote down exactly what was there. If there was a line or two that they couldn't quite see, or perhaps it had been damaged in the post when it was sent over, it was far more likely that they would leave it blank than make up something. So the fact that there would be a portion missing from some of these ancient manuscripts would indicate that there was quite possibly something that came along that wasn't clear, and so they didn't copy it down, then a scribe actually just making something up and adding a whole bunch of information. That was very unlikely.
1: Yeah, so we believe that was in the original and that it is accurate.
6: Okay, so my second part of the question is, so verses 17 and 18, there are actually five activities that Jesus says for people who believe. He says, in my name they'll cast out demons, they'll speak with new tongues, they'll take up serpents, and if they drink anything deadly, it will be by no means hurt them, and they'll lay hands on the sick, and I guess they'll recover. So of all these five activities, do you believe in all the five possibly happening at this day and age?
1: Yeah, well, first of all, Jesus said those who believe will do these things. We do see the apostles casting out devils. Paul did that. We do see them speaking with other languages they didn't know before. We do see them taking up serpents, and that Paul, when he was shipwrecked on Malta, was bit by a serpent, and he lifted his hand. That's what I meant, taking it up. And he shook it off. He was not harmed by it. There is no record in the New Testament of anyone drinking anything that poisoned them, but it's easy to see why not. Someone might try and poison them. They drink it and they walk away and they'd never know. And we know that they laid hands on the sick and they recovered. So I think all of these things you see in the New Testament. And I believe that different times in history, God still uses these various gifts. I do believe in healing. I do believe in casting out devils. I do believe in speaking in tongues, the biblical version. So, yeah, I believe every word.
6: Yeah, so my question is at this time, this day and time, because we just had somebody die in Kentucky like a month ago, and he was believing this verse verbatim. I mean, they pick up snakes, I guess.
1: Oh, well, that's services. Yeah, and I heard about that. When people take this verse to think they're supposed to go looking for snakes and pick them up, Jesus said, "You shall not tempt the Lord your God," and Christ was quoting Moses. And so the idea that we're supposed to go looking for snakes and picking them up is not at all what Jesus was talking about. Jesus was talking about when Paul got bit by a snake and he was not harmed. He didn't go looking for it. He was putting wood on a fire. And so the Lord was just saying, and you know, I even think that there is a spiritual meaning in this. It said Jesus was supposed to tread on the serpent. He said the heel of the Savior would crush the head of the serpent. And so taking up serpents meant you'll be doing battle with the devil. And so there's even a spiritual analogy there.
2: Yeah, just let me add to this one. You know, I don't think it would be presumption to, you know, purposely go find snakes and then play with them and let them bite you and say, well, I have faith, I'm not going to die. Likewise, if one gets bitten by a snake and there is a means, they can go to the hospital and they can get the antivenom and you know, be healed. For them not to do that, that again would also be presumption. But a missionary, I heard this story not too long ago, was in Papua New Guinea and he was very far away from any medical facilities and he was sharing the gospel with a very remote group of people and he was bitten by a deadly snake. And everybody thought he was going to drop down and die, but he prayed and he claimed this promise and nothing happened to him. It was remarkable. Powerful testimony. Mm-hmm. This happened, you know, in recent times. You know, in those type of situations, one can claim the promise of God and believe that, you know, he's promised that he would sustain us when we are doing his will. It's not an act of presumption, but we are trusting that he's going to provide for us and take care of us. That's what I think this verse is referring to.
1: Yep. So we believe in all the word of God, that it's true, and that I think you'll see more of these miracles also in the last days as God pours out the Holy Spirit the way you did when he poured out the Holy Spirit of Pentecost. All right, we got time for another question before our break. Thank you, David.
2: Our next caller is Tim, and he is listening in Australia. Tim, welcome to the program.
7: Hi, Doug. How are you?
1: Doing great. Thanks for calling. And your question?
7: Yeah, I've got a question about Aaron's rod. It really more of a thought process. I started looking at Psalm 23, verse 4, where it talks about the rod and the staff that comforts, and wondered if it had any relation to Aaron's rod, and more particularly, why did it bud almonds, and if there's last day symbolism there?
1: Well, for our friends that may not know, there was a challenge against the authority of Moses and Aaron. And the 12 tribe patriarchs were told to bring their staffs. All of the elders carried kind of a staff. They brought them before the Lord. And overnight, the rod or staff of Aaron that Moses had used for so many miracles, it actually blossomed. And the blossoms brought forth almonds. And when they looked in the sanctuary, it was like God could take something dead and he could bring new life out of it. I mean, a stick that had been carried around in the desert had no life left in it. But when they brought it before the Lord, kind of like the dry bones in Ezekiel's vision, God was able to bring life and fruit. And so a rod represents also authority. Rods were used for disciplining the sheep. And it represents a sign of authority. When it says, "Thy rod and thy staff comfort me," a sheep, a lamb, is glad that the shepherd's got a rod for beating the jackals and other animals that might come to harm the sheep. And so it's a means of protection. That's why we're comforted by the rod, the power, the authority of God. And so, you know, that's how I'd make that connection, Tim.
7: Okay. Well, yeah. And you don't, is there any last day symbolism in the almonds particularly?
1: Well, you know, I think when I think about almonds, I think about when Jacob sent almonds down to Joseph during the famine. Almonds aren't mentioned very often in the Bible. I don't even know if they're mentioned in the New Testament. So I'd have to think about that if there is. I'm sure there's a meaning to every word, but I don't have all of them yet. So yeah, I appreciate your thank you for your question. And you know, I don't know if we're gonna have time for another call before we have the break, Pastor Ross. So, you know, something we ought to mention just before we go to the break. We've many people know that a video recently mm-hmm. hit the internet of Pope Francis giving a personal video message to a leadership conference in Texas. And there's something at the Amazing Facts website that talks about that. I think it's very relevant in the times in which we're living right now. 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
2: You know, Pastor Doug, we're coming up on a break here in just a few moments, but you mentioned something about this video. 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It's amazingfacts.org or amazingfacts.com. And on the homepage, you will see right there, it says Across the Gulf. And if you click on the little picture, you'll go to a YouTube video where you'll actually see this. Probably about a week or so ago, there was this video that was released. A little bit of the background, Pastor Doug, you might fill us in. There was this evangelical gathering that took place, and there was a video that was recorded by the Pope to be played at this evangelical gathering.
1: Yeah, it's
2: and you made some comments
1: appeal.
2: On it.
1: Yeah, I kind of went through the video. It's a personal appeal for Protestants to sort of embrace and reunite with Catholics,
2: right,
1: which is very profound that the Pope would personally make that to a group of Protestants. Take a look at amazingfacts.org. We'll be right back.
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1: We're back, friends, and if you joined us en route, this is Bible Answers Live, and it's brought to you by Amazing Facts. If you have a Bible question, we still have, we got a couple lines open. And that number, 800-463-7297, let me say it again, 800-463-7297, will bring your Bible question to the studio. Have a pencil or a pen or a sharp toothpick available, and we may give you websites and another phone number that has some free resources. My name is Doug Batchelor. Did I mention that?
2: My name is John Ross. And Pastor Doug, just before the break, we were saying something about this video that was released. And just before we go back to the phone lines, why don't you tell us just a little bit more about this? Because we feel that it was rather an important event that took place here not too long ago.
1: Yeah, it's extremely unusual and I believe very significant. Evidently, there is an emissary who is an Anglican bishop, friends of Pope Francis, who is at the Vatican, and he asked the Pope to give him a personal video message for a minister's, an evangelical conference hosted by Kenneth Copeland, where I guess thousands of ministers gathered there outside Fort Worth. And they introduced the video before it played, the same person, Bishop Anthony Palmer, came and introduced it and made a very direct appeal for Protestants to put aside their protest and to reunite with Catholics. The astounding thing was then the Pope comes on screen and he makes his personal appeal to the charismatic leaders in this conference to, you know, embrace their separated brothers in the Catholic Church. And the people, you know, they applauded and they stood and they prayed for the Pope and they sent a return message and seemed to embrace the concept. I'm sure not everybody in the room felt that way, but it was very significant because what was amazing to me is the way that the details and the issues of the Protestant Reformation were negated or downplayed. And they said, oh, we've put aside that protest, that difference, as though it was one point. It's actually, Luther nailed 95 points of disagreement on the door of the Wittenberg Church. And so I was amazed at how biblically illiterate Christians are becoming, not to know anymore why Protestants protested. And by the way, not only should you take a look, it's free to go look at the YouTube. It's at the Amazing Facts website. Just click where it says Across the Gulf, and you can see the YouTube. In 2 days, we've had over 55,000 people. It's kind of gone viral, have gone to look at this YouTube. And we just threw it together with, you know, really no practice. Just played the video and commented on it. But the other thing is, if you want to know, we spent 3.5 years working on a DVD that deals with the subject of the Reformation. And it's called Revelation, The Beast, the Bride, and Babylon. And you ought to take a look at that too. Anyway, that's our commercial, but you take a look at the Amazing Facts website. Look at this video message from the Pope, amazingfacts.org. Let me know what you think.
2: All right, we're going to go to the next caller. We have David, who is listening in Montana. David, welcome to the program.
9: Hello?
1: Yes, you're on the air, David.
9: Yeah, my question is the abomination of desolation that was talked in Daniel.
1: Okay.
9: When was it and what was it?
1: All right, well, we've got a couple things happening. When Daniel's talking about the abomination of desolation, there is, when you go to, well, I think one of the clues is in Matthew 24, when Jesus says, when you see the abomination of desolation spoken of by Daniel the prophet, stand in the holy place, let those that be in Judea flee into the mountains. Okay? When Luke mentions that verse, he's quoting Jesus, he says, when you see Jerusalem encompassed by armies, let those that be in Jerusalem flee into the mountains. So the first part of this abomination of desolation was when the holy place, the temple, was desolated by the Romans. I guess it happened once by the Greeks during the time of Antiochus Epiphanes, but especially when the Romans destroyed the temple in 70 AD. So that was the first literal part. But there's going to be another spiritual application where there'll be an abomination of desolation and the truth of God is going to be defiled. You can read in Daniel, it says he cast the truth to the ground, Daniel chapter 8. He cast the truth to the ground and he practiced and prospered, speaking of the beast power. And so God's people are going to be desolated again when that beast power, it says that wicked one will sit in the temple of God showing himself he is God. I forget, is that 2 Thessalonians, Pastor Ross?
2: Yes, it is.
1: 2 Thessalonians chapter 2, I believe.
2: You know, Pastor, I'm just thinking that video you just mentioned a few moments ago, Revelation, it talks about
1: the bride, the beast, and Babylon.
2: The bride, the beast, and Babylon. It goes into this very thing in great detail, talking about the abomination of desolation and how the truth was cast down to the ground.
1: And we also have a book, I think, do we still carry that book by Gary Gibbs, called The Abomination of Desolation. And we can send you a copy of that. It's, you know, it's a big study for us to try and condense into 4 minutes on the phone. But it's a desolating power that is desolating or defiling the truth of God in the Old Testament or in the time of Christ. It was the temple of God. He said, your house is left unto you desolate. And he was talking about the temple.
2: Mm-hmm.
1: So that's the first part. And there'll be another part coming in our day. Hope that helps a little, David.
2: Let me give you that number. If you call our resource line, it's 800-835-6747. You can ask for the book on the abomination of desolation. We'll be happy to send that to you. Again, it's 800-835-6747. And if you're able to get a hold of Amazing Facts, go to the website and ask for that video on Revelation. It'll give you a lot more information on the same subject.
1: You know, we also re-released, I just remembered, there's a book by Joe Cruz called The Beast, the Dragon, and the Woman. And we just redid that, and it covers the same issue. It's pretty, You need to put on your seatbelt when you read that. Thanks. Appreciate your call, David.
2: Next call is Fred, and Fred is listening from Connecticut. Fred, welcome to the program.
10: Yes, good evening.
1: Evening.
10: I wanted to ask you, is the real tithe 23.3%?
1: Well, the word tithe itself, it comes from an old English word. It means a tenth. And that English word is also based on a Hebrew word. I don't know what the Hebrew pronunciation is, but the very word tithe means tenth. And so when it says you shall give a tithe of your increase, it means a tenth. So no, a tithe is not 23%. Some people take the fact that the Bible talks about two kinds of tithe, and they double it, and they say, well, that must be 20%. But the word tithe itself really means a tenth. And so the children of Israel were to give a tithe of all their increase to support the children of Levi, the descendants of Levi that were the priests for everybody, because they did not get an inheritance in Israel. Their full-time job was to minister to the rest of the congregation and to teach the word.
10: Yes, I just heard a minister going over that. He was using Malachi in the granary formula, and he said if you really want to know the real tithe, it's 23.3. And he said, you know, he took the two, and then he took a third of a year, and that's how he did it.
1: Well, it doesn't surprise me you would hear a televangelist, and I got to be careful because I'm one too, but it doesn't surprise me you would hear one of them raising the cost of supporting their ministry. But, yeah, biblically, he might be talking about where in it does say bring all the tithes and offerings. Now, a tithe is a specified amount. An offering is every man gives as he purposes in his heart. It is not a dictated amount in the Bible. It's just a free will offering. You give as cheerfully as the Lord impresses you. So, but tithe is only 10%.
10: Okay, by the way,
1: we do have a book. We'll give you a free copy, Fred, or you can read it online, and it's called In God We Trust.
2: The number to call is 800-835-6747, and the book is called In God We Trust. If you'd call and ask for that, we'll send it to you, Fred, or anyone who calls and asks. Again, 800-835-6747. And again, the study guide is called In God We Trust. Our next call is Marjorie, and she is listening from Michigan. Marjorie, welcome to the program.
11: Hello.
2: You're on the air.
11: Hi, Pastor.
1: Hi.
11: I have a question regarding the graven images.
1: Yeah.
11: Does that include gravestones, photo albums, crosses, statues, Christmas ornaments?
1: Well, it could. Keep in mind, the commandment doesn't say don't make any kind of image. The commandment says don't make any kind of image and bow down to it. God was not commanding them not to make any kind of a likeness of anything because he told them when they made the sanctuary to engrave flowers, to engrave angels on the ark. Solomon engraved, he made oxen that were underneath the laver in his temple. And there was, you know, decorations. But God said don't make a graven image and pray to it. So
11: Gotcha. Technically,
1: you've got a photograph in your wallet. It is a facsimile of something.
11: Yeah.
1: So the
11: point
1: was...
11: But I'm not bowing down to it.
1: Not, yeah. Well, now, I would avoid, you know, obviously people sometimes put pictures of the saints and statues in their home. And, you know, it's because some folks are given to superstition. You might... Yeah. Another person might stumble by that.
11: Oh, Pastor, wait. Is it a bad omen to kill a snake?
1: Well, I don't
11: know.
1: You're
11: talking to someone about snakes.
1: Well, it's not an omen in the Bible. Yeah, you can kill a snake if it's threatening you. There's certain kind of snakes that kill.
11: It wasn't threatening me. I just bopped it with a hammer, took it in the house, cleaned it up, and cut it up, and cooked it for the cats.
1: Oh. Well,
11: my husband wasn't thrilled because I wouldn't tell him what pot I cooked it in, so my mother went out and bought him a whole new set of pots and pans.
1: Oh, well, you know, I don't know. I actually ate rattlesnake one time myself, but that was a long time ago.
11: Well, that's what I was thinking about, rattlesnake soup. What's the difference?
1: Well, there's nothing in the Bible says it's bad luck to kill a snake. If a snake is a threat, there's some snakes you probably want in your garden because they'll eat the other varmints that are going to hurt your garden. Anyway, hey, I hope that helps a little bit, Marjorie. We do have a booklet if you want to know more about that. It's called The Sign of the Serpent. Or actually, I'm sorry, it's called The Savior and the Serpent. And talks about the the sign of the serpent that Jesus mentioned in John chapter 3. So you might want to look at that.
2: And the number to call is 800-835-6747, and the book is called The Savior and the Serpent, and that's talking about the gospel as revealed with reference to these various symbols in the Bible. Our next caller is Angela, and she is listening from New York. Angela, welcome to the program.
12: Hi. I would like to know if we should women should cover their heads in church.
1: Well, you're probably referring to that passage in 1 Corinthians chapter 11, where it talks about a woman praying or prophesying with her head uncovered. And first thing I'd like to remind people is we need to be careful about building a doctrine based on one verse, if it could be misunderstood. Paul, in this chapter, uses also the word custom or tradition. And so it might be that he was saying to the churches in Corinth, you know, out of respect, the women praying in public should cover their heads because that was their custom. We've got customs in our culture that are different. An example would be when I've gone to church in some Asian countries, you take off your shoes, or in some South Pacific countries, before you go in the church, everyone leaves their shoes in a pile at the door. If I had walked in with my shoes on, it was considered very disrespectful. Paul might have said to me, you know, make sure and take your shoes off before you go into church so you don't offend these people. You know what I mean? So we're not sure if this was a local custom, because there's nothing else in the Old or New Testament that talks about women needing to cover their heads before they pray. It does talk about a bride veiling herself before the wedding, and that's in the case of Rebecca. But we don't think that it's a stern commandment, and I do think that whatever the custom is, when I go, for instance, are you still there, Angela?
12: Yes, I am.
1: I went to Israel. I went to the Wailing Wall because, being half Jewish, I thought that it would be nice to go up to the wall and touch it and say a prayer. But in order for you to enter the courtyard where the wall is, they require you as a man to put on a head covering. Now, in our culture, when I walk into a church, I take my hat off. Or when we pray, I take off my baseball cap. In the Hebrew culture, when you go to a holding place, you cover your head. So you would want to do whatever is a symbol of respect and reverence in that culture. You know what I'm saying?
12: Yes.
1: So this may have been a custom that was for their culture. It doesn't seem to have a lot of Bible command behind it other than that.
2: I think the principle that Paul is emphasizing here is that we recognize the importance of showing respect and showing reverence and doing all things. That's a central theme in Paul's epistle here in Corinthians, doing all things decently and in order, especially mm-hmm. when it comes to the worship of God.
1: Yep, absolutely. Appreciate your call, Angela. Hope that helps a little.
2: Our next call is Christine, and she's listening from Washington. Christine, welcome to the program.
13: Hi, Pastor Doug. Thank you for inviting me at the program.
1: Oh, it's Kristen. Sorry.
2: Sorry, Kristen. My apologies. Welcome.
13: Oh, by the way, it's not Kristen. It's Tristan, actually.
2: Oh, okay. All right. Excuse us. We go with the spelling that we have on the screen here.
1: Now we're going to try to make up for it with our answer. So how can we help you?
13: You guys hear me?
1: Yep.
13: Okay. Are the 144,000 the only ones to be sealed by the seal of God?
1: Well, it appears that at least they're the first ones that are sealed. And you find this, friends, in Revelation chapter 7. And you'll also find it in Revelation chapter 14. The 144,000 are a special group that God calls and seals. But it seems like through their ministry, there may also be a great multitude that is reached. And so it's not saying that only 144,000 are saved in the last days. That would be kind of frightening, because right now there are approximately 7 billion people in the world. Supposing Jesus would come in a year, it could happen. You figure that out, and that means that there's like only one in about 49,000 people would be saved. Well, those aren't very good odds. It's just a little better than the lottery. So we think that the 144,000, it's 12 times 12,000, they are in the last days for the second coming what the 12 apostles were for the first coming. Jesus called the 12 apostles and told them initially to go to the lost sheep of the house of Israel. He calls the 144,000 and tells them to go to the world, or spiritual Israel, and let them know. So it's 12 times 12,000. They're like last day apostles. They are sealed. They're not the only ones who are saved in the last days. Hey, by the way, we do have a free book, Tristan, that we'll be happy to send you. And it's called Who Are the 144,000? We'll send it to you just for asking, or you can read it online.
2: The number to call is 800-835-6747. And again, you just ask for the book, Who Are the 144,000? It's 800-835-6747. And you can ask for the book, Who Are the 144,000? Next call is Michael, and Michael is calling from New Jersey. Michael, welcome to the program.
14: Yes, Pastor Doug, Pastor Ross, I got a quick observation and a question, but okay. I got to say thank you for your service, and this life in Christ is outstanding.
1: Here's my
14: observation about Gideon. Gideon has to be the only one that ever lived that when an angel appeared, it was like he was talking to his cousin or somebody. He was very laid back, and then he told him to wait here until he comes back. So
1: wanted to bring an offering,
14: really,
1: yeah.
14: Really funny. And my question is about Lamech in Genesis 4:23. I just don't even understand what he's trying to say, what he told his wives.
1: Let me read this to our... I'll do my best. It is a difficult verse. I'll read this to those who are listening. We remember a lot of our folks are driving down the road and don't have a Bible open. And then it's going through the genealogies, and it says, Then Lamech said to his wives, Ada and Zillah, Hear my voice, wives of Lamech, listen to my speech, for I have killed a man for wounding me, even a young man for hurting me. If Cain shall be avenged sevenfold, then Lamech 70 times 7. Evidently, this was another murder. You know, when Cain murdered his brother Abel, it was a rare thing. The other thing that's happening is we notice that polygamy is setting in. Originally, man was to have one wife, but before the flood, and that's when Lamech lived, they had started now having two wives. He's saying Cain, without provocation, killed his brother. He said, someone wounded me, and I killed them in self-defense. And so if Cain is going to be avenged sevenfold, then it'll be 70-fold for me, because I did it in self-defense. And so it's kind of an interesting history about... You know, it says in Noah's day that violence filled the land. Noah lived after Lamech. And it's giving a sample of polygamy and violence that existed before the flood.
14: So this wasn't an edict by God at all?
1: No, it's Lamech's just making a statement. And I don't know, okay. Pastor Ross, you ever studied that anymore?
2: You know, what's interesting about it, we don't know what type of civil government was established before the flood, whether it was maybe more city-type state government, whether people were responsible for their own protection, families were responsible for their own protection. Whatever it was a lot of violence in the land. It was as if people were threatening one another and saying, if you hurt me, I'm really going to come back and hurt you. And it's as if this is a threatening, and he's telling his wives, put the word out there. If anybody wants to hurt me, I'm really going to hurt them. It's almost perhaps a declaration of fear, wanting to make sure that people know he's really going to get even if something happens to him.
1: That God will watch out for him.
2: Right.
1: God will put a curse on him because he did it in self-defense. Yeah, that's true. That was the law of the land. Back then, if you killed somebody, they had what they called the kin of blood.
2: Seek revenge.
1: Yeah, seek revenge. I appreciate your question, Michael. Thanks again for your call.
2: We have James, who is listening in Oregon. James, welcome to the program.
1: James, yeah, you're on the air.
15: Hey, I had a question about Revelation 1:15.
1: Okay.
15: It talks about Jesus' feet being like brass. And I was looking up, and it said that brass was an impure character. Is there another definition?
1: Well, they're talking about the metal brass. I think when James says his feet were like polished brass, brass, when it was polished, was like gold. It glowed. It looked like it shined from the inside out. And so this really has nothing to do with the impurity of the metallurgy or metallic properties of brass. It's talking about John saw his eyes were like flame of fire. So his eyes are, there's like a light coming from within him. His feet are shining like brass because there's like, it's not like skin tone. There's like a light coming from within him. And his hair is whiter than, you know, wool. And so everything about Christ, it's like light is emanating from within,
15: this was like
1: out.
15: Symbolic.
1: Yeah. Yeah. It's not saying that his feet were brass.
15: Okay.
1: It's just saying that, you know, the color is just shining out from underneath his white garments that he's wearing like a priest.
2: You know, it also says in verse 15, as if refined in a furnace. We know that faith is described as being faith tried by a furnace, symbolizing trial. Christ's faith was tried and tested through his experience in the Garden of Gethsemane on the cross. And here Jesus is described as being victorious and triumphant. And that's also symbolized by his feet shining as brass refined in the fire.
1: Yeah, the feet in the Bible represented your walk. And that's why Jesus washed the feet of the apostles. The feet of Christ, he walked that bloodstained path and he lived a victorious life. His feet had been refined through the fire. So a spiritual meaning there as well. Hey, thank you, James. Hope that helps a little bit.
2: Next call is Exodus, and he is calling from the Virgin Islands. Exodus, welcome to the program.
16: Hello.
1: Greetings.
16: Hello.
1: You're on the air.
16: Yes, and what chapter in the Bible that says children will be having children?
1: What chapter in the Bible says what now?
16: Children will be having children in the last days.
1: We should not be having children? You're talking about where Christ said...
16: Children will be having children in the last days.
1: What chapter says children will be having children?
16: Which chapter is it in the Bible?
1: I don't know of any chapter in the Bible that says children will be having children. It does say in Isaiah chapter 3, woe unto you when children rule over you. And Jesus, speaking of the last days, he said, woe unto them that are with child and nursing in those days. But and there may be something I'm missing, because I don't claim to know every word, but I don't know of a place where it says children are going to be having children. It says children, speaking of the last days, it does say children will not respect their parents.
2: Mm-hmm.
1: And is that in Timothy? Where it's, yeah, they'll be disrespectful of their parents and unthankful. Sorry, Exodus, hope that helps a little, but we're always thankful to get a call from the Virgin Islands. It's fun to even just think about being there. Do we have time for one more, Pastor Ross? Maybe Hilo, Hawaii.
2: All right, let's go there. We got Joe in Hawaii. Joe, welcome to the program. We have about a minute.
17: All right, I'm going to make it quick. You know, the verse about grace you are saved through faith, not of yourself, the gift of God, not of works, lest any man boast. You know, I have concern these days about the issues of free will and God's sovereignty. But the issue I'm trying to bring out is that, you know, typically pastors won't talk about salvation as being the gift of God. It's a miracle in the faith of Christ is what I'm getting to. Because
1: what's your question?
17: Talks about the question is, the faith, I'm just trying to make the point that the faith of Christ is salvation, not faith in him. I mean, it's not an object lesson.
1: All right, so you want me to answer a question?
17: Well, the question is, I guess I'm not sure I'm really asking a question. I'm just concerned.
1: Well,
17: the minister,
1: we're running out of time. The music's coming. I'm sorry. Hey, Joe, didn't want to do that to you, but we're looking for a question, and we did run out of time. Tried to squeeze it in.
2: You know, Pastor Doug, let me quickly give you that verse you mentioned earlier about children being disobedient to parents. It's Romans chapter 1, verse 30.
1: All right, thank you. Hey, listening friends, if we didn't get to your question, give us another chance. Don't forget to check out that video, a special message from the Pope. You'll find it interesting. AmazingFacts.org. Send us a note when you do. God bless.
0: 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If you've been blessed by this program, let us know. Write to us at P.O. Box 909, Roseville, California, 95678. 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And join us again next time for more Bible Answers Live with Pastor Doug Batchelor. Hello, friends. We hope you've enjoyed this episode of Bible Answers Live. Amazing Facts believes strongly in the Great Commission given by Christ to share the wonderful news of salvation to the entire world. For over 45 years, Amazing Facts has provided millions of resources to people around the globe. We've built churches in India, held revivals in Colombia, and have given over 2 million free Bible studies in the United States alone. The offer mentioned in the program today will be sent to you.

0: 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And thanks for joining our efforts today in sharing the gospel with the world.
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3: Welcome to our show today. I'm Dr. David DeRose. Today we're looking at something that's come, well, right into the headlights, the spotlights of any discussion when we speak about efficiency in organizations. It's true of tribal organizations. It's true of Native enterprises in general. It is true of actually every organization on the planet, it seems, because we're speaking about how communication is changing as we deal with all kinds of challenges in our world today. To help us in this very important dialogue is Clint Padgett. Clint, it is so great to have you with us today.
4: It's my pleasure. Thanks for having me.
3: Clint, you have gotten a lot of interest on this topic. You generate a lot of interest. A lot of folks are tuning into the messaging that you're giving. You're the CEO of a group called Project Success. Just tell us a little bit about what you folks do.
4: So for almost 40 years, what we do is basically we have a niche, and our niche is we train people on how to manage projects, and then we go help them do it in their situations using their terminology, their verbiage, their unique set of challenges. And then when we leave them, hopefully they can be self-sufficient and completely do it on their own.
3: So let's talk to a tribal entity. Let's say there's a tribe right now and they've been hearing about, wow, you know, energy challenges today. I mean, all kinds of controversies about drilling and fossil fuels. And they're saying, we've got a lot of land on a reservation. We'd like to become self-sufficient with solar power. I mean, it may be an area that you've never dealt with, maybe you have at Project Success, but would they just get on the phone and say, hey, we got this vision, we don't know where to go from here, we don't have any experience. Is that something you'd be involved with, or am I totally missing the point?
4: No, usually what happens is we get involved when they know what they want to do and they've got the experts available, but they don't know how to build the plan to get it done because each individual expert has their own unique expertise, their area that they know the most about. And so we bring the group together, which would have the expertise in that of the land value, of the land knowledge, of the solar power, get all the entities together, and then we help them build the plan to get it done.
3: Okay. It is so exciting, Clint, to have you on the show. Clint Padgett is the CEO of Project Success. You're also the author of a book that's been generating a lot of interest. In fact, that's how you first came to my attention. I had heard about How Teams Triumph. Tell us, is that just an extension of what you're doing with Project Success?
4: It is. I have my first book was published back in 2009 called The Project Success Method. And that was really about the process itself and the techniques we use when we plan and control projects. But what I found is over time, I was focusing more and more of my attention on the people side of managing projects. How do you manage it in a matrix organization where perhaps the project manager doesn't actually have authority over the people on his or her team? And how can you still be successful in that environment? Because you can't make them do it. So how do you do that? We have to build self-accountability. And one of the ways to build self and mutual accountability is to establish a relationship with the people on the team. And so I found myself focusing more and more on the people side of things. And then my experience in going to college, I'm an electrical engineer by training from Georgia Tech. And one of the things I noticed was even though I worked really hard and I studied a lot, I didn't always get the highest grades in my classes, but I was okay with that because the three or four people who got better grades didn't have dates that weekend. So it occurred to me that social skills matter.
3: Mm-hmm.
4: And the same thing applies in project work. Social skills matter. And I'll be stereotypical for a second, but I think there's a grain of truth in the stereotype. If my brain is math-based, I'm really comfortable at doing math and solving really hard technical questions, sometimes that person is not the best at the motivational conversational skills because they'd rather go back to their cubicle and design and this widget or do this hard complex thing. But if you manage projects, then you need both sets of skills. You need the technical skills, obviously, but you still need the softer people skills. And that's really what drove me to wrote How Teams Triumph, is about the soft

0: their people side of managing projects.
1: And I think one of the things that folks throughout Indian country have really valued throughout history are those social relationships. And, you know, very closely knit societies generally historically among those in Indian country. And yet today we're dealing with a lot of challenges that really seem to be stressing that human side of things. Can you walk us through that whole dialogue, at least from your perspective, Clint?
0: Absolutely. So I've been doing a lot of research into this topic, talking to a lot of really talented people. I talked to Joseph Grandy, who wrote Crucial Conversations. I've talked to Allison Woodbrooks at Harvard Business School, who studies the psychology of conversation. And I think what I look at it is this. When I was researching to write the new book that's coming out soon, there was a chapter called Communicate Like a Person, Not an Emoji. And when I was doing the research on that, it turns out that in my 5+ decades on this planet, I had the wrong definition for communication. I thought what you and I are doing today is communicating. And it's actually not true. The definition of communication is an exchange or just me telling you something. That's communicating. So therefore, I can communicate through a text message, through an email, through posting on some collaboration tool like Slack or Jira. One-way communication is, in fact, communications. What we want to do instead is have a conversation. And a conversation, by definition, is an oral exchange of ideas. So people ask me all the time, well, Clint, what does it take to be a good conversationalist? And my pat response is, you need to use your ears more than you use your lips.
1: Okay.
0: You must listen at least as much, if not more, than you talk. And so one of the other keys is you must be present in the moment. So put your phone down, make eye contact, have the conversation. And it doesn't mean you have to agree with the other person. It simply means you have to recognize they have a point of view that is valid to them. And therefore, you have to say, okay, I understand your point of view. I accept that you have that point of view. I'm not agreeing with it, but I am in the present in the moment, and I'm opening myself up to hear what you have to say. And I look at the world today, and what I think is happening is we have a lot of people yelling at each other and they're closing their ears, and you're never going to win that battle. You're never going to be successful in that kind of an environment, because more than likely you're closed-minded. You're never going to open yourself up to change. And that I think that's where we are today. We have people that have dug their foxholes and they're just yelling at each other back and forth, and they're not having a conversation.
1: Well, this seems to be a huge problem as far as my vantage point, Clint. And, you know, we can see it in the political world. We can see it in the social environment we're in. But how does that impact the workplace when people come from those differing political, racial, ethnic backgrounds? And in Indian countries, sometimes we may be in settings where there is a more homogenous workforce, but often you look at successful tribal enterprises and they're pulling employees throughout their community, very diverse workforce in many cases.
0: I think it just goes back to you have to be open-minded. You know, I don't have to agree with your opinion. You may vote one way and I vote another, but rather than yelling at each other, how about I just listen to you, understand your point of view, don't have to agree with it, but to understand it, understand you have a right to that opinion, and then hopefully you'll listen to my opinion and understand I have my right to my opinion, and we're probably not going to change each other's minds, but at least we understand and respect each other. And as long as you come from a position of respect, then we can work together. I don't have to agree with your personal opinions about certain things. We just have to agree to work together in this environment, this workplace, or this project to get it done. And that area we do have to agree on. We have to agree on the same set of objectives, the same set of deliverables, the same ground rules to work together on, but not necessarily have the same point of views on many topics.
1: So, Clint, let's make this as practical as possible. I mean, you've given us a lot of good foundation, but I know to connect the dots for me, for many of my listeners, we say, well, show us how this works. Tell us a story. Tell us about, you know, some group or company that you were called in to consult for, and tell us how this all works together.
0: Sure. So there was a certain company in Silicon Valley that makes semiconductor chips, and they had been around since the early 80s and had a lot of actual raw data where they attract their projects over time. And they knew that a lot of the projects that they took on, they ended up abandoning before they came to completion. And unfortunately, by the time they abandoned the project, which is the terminology they call is killed, by the time we killed the project, they'd already used up most, if not all, of the budget allocated for it, the resources allocated for it, and most of the time allocated for it, and had nothing to show for it. Of the ones that actually went to completion, they were finishing them on average 9 months late. So a 14-month project was finishing in 23 months. So clearly, that's a lot of lateness. We came in and within one group, we were able to demonstrate over a couple of year period where that group was actually able to abandon projects early. They realized in the first couple of weeks, we can't get this done. Let's go ahead and abandon it now and reallocate our folks where they can be beneficial and impactful. And then the ones that they did complete, they were completing them only 0.9 months late. So instead of 9 months late, 0.9 months late.
1: Wow.
0: So that's 8.1 months of resources that you got back to work on other projects, and you're actually able to know which ones you can deliver. So that's an example of how the process actually enables you to be successful.
1: And are you saying this process is largely based on simply, I don't want to minimize the concept by using the word simply, but is based simply on communication? Is that not communication, conversation?
0: It actually, that is part of the secret sauce. There's a couple of ground rules we have, but when you think about our overall process, one of the first steps is we get people together in a room for, let's say, 3 days on average to plan the project. And we bring them in from all over the world. So we'll fly people from the US to China or vice versa. Everybody comes together. And the reason we do that is twofold. One is we want to plan in a collaborative way, but the other is I need to turn you into a human being that I feel connected to, and not just an email address. And if we're a dispersed organization where we live in different areas of the country or the world, and all I know you as is an email address, I don't really feel accountable to you. But if we come together over that 3 day period, that's probably three breakfasts, that's probably three lunches, at least one team dinner. We're going to get to know each other in a private setting where I get to know who you are, kind of what your family looks like, what your family life is like. Do you have kids? What do they do? These kind of things. Do I establish you as a human being that I now feel a connection to and an obligation to? So we build that accountability that way. But then in the process over that 3 days, the first thing we do is have a conversation about what's the scope of the project. And that's important because what we found is if there's 15 people in the room, there's probably 10 or 12 different opinions. We want to leave the room with one opinion, one decision on what the project is. And then, oh, by the way, make sure that matches what our customer actually wants us to go do. And we do that. It's a document, but we do it by having a conversation. And then we take that document and we go into the next phase, which is what are the activities for the project? And now we get back to your earlier example. The solar expert would say, well, these are the steps we need to go through. And then the land expert would say, well, these are the steps we need to permit and et cetera. And then we build a plan using those. And we do it through a conversation. So Dr. DeRose, what are your activities? And Joanne, what are your activities? And now how do they all interact? So we do it all through a conversation.
1: Well, this is really an inspiring vision. And I can think of many of my listeners, whether they're native, sitting on a tribal council, whether they run a tribal industry, whether they're not native at all. We have many non-native listeners, and they're saying, boy, in my workplace, this would be great. But a lot of times I notice, Clint, I'll just be honest with you, some of the people with the most vision are not in leadership capacity. They're saying, boy, I wish my boss would do this. Do you have any suggestions on how to help something like this permeate an organization when you're not calling the shots?
0: Yeah, it's a lot harder, obviously, to grow this from a grassroots level up. It is much easier to implement when you have senior level buy-in and senior level vision at the top. So if you try to grow it from the bottom up, then it becomes an education piece. You have to educate someone on why we should do this. And one of the first things you have to overcome is this perception of, wait a minute, you want me to bring everybody together for 3 days? Do you know how expensive that is? And so you say, okay, well, let me help you with that. So you see this as a cost. I see it as an investment. Remember the last project we had that ended up being 6 months late? What did that cost us? How many, did we lose a client because of that? Did we lose a customer because of that? That was 6 months of additional time spent working on the project that we shouldn't have had to do that. If we'd invested this 3 days up front, we would have saved those 6 months. So you have to help them understand it's not a cost, but it's an investment they're going to recoup a multiple of on the back end. And then the next thing to do is try to get a small project that you can be successful, because success breeds success. And so somebody says, well, how in the world did you get that done? And that complex thing, oh, I just use these following techniques and we got it done. And I think it will work on your project as well. And so once you see enough of that groundswell, then the senior leadership will probably buy into it.
1: No, I mean, that is just so great. And Clint, you've mapped out a lot of these strategies in your book. Is that not correct?
0: Yes, absolutely.
1: So can someone get an excerpt? Can someone purchase the book? Is there some easy way to access you and your organization, for example?
0: Yeah, there's several ways. You know, one is obviously the first book is still available on Amazon. You can buy it on Amazon. You can buy the Kindle version or the physical version. The new book comes out probably later this, I think we're going to pick January 5th as a release date to get out of the whole end of the year, vaccine, non-vaccine, political, Christmas holidays, all that, get that passed, right? So that'll be available, of course, at all your favorite places. You can go to projectsuccess.com and you can find us there as well.
1: Okay, so projectsuccess.com, that's the single place you want to remember. We'll talk more about Clint's book, but a lot more practical things coming up in the next segment of today's broadcast. Don't miss it. I'm Dr. David DeRose. Clint Patchett staying by. You do the same. We'll be back with more right after this.
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1: Welcome back to our broadcast. Clint Padgett is with me. He's the CEO of a corporation that you may be familiar with, or you may have just heard about it for the first time. It's called Project Success. They're based in Atlanta, Georgia. I know many of our listeners are in the southeastern United States. We welcome each of you who are tuning in from that part of the country, as well as from throughout North America and beyond. Clint, of course, your work is not confined to Atlanta, is it?
0: No, we travel globally to do these projects all over the world.
1: Well, let's talk about some of the challenges that we're facing today. I think as I look at my experience in Indian country, as I've worked with many tribes, very much a lot of hands-on, a lot of personal contact, been on many reservations and many settings, tribally owned facilities. And again, it was typical for us to gather people together and try to develop collaborations in some of the health projects and educational projects I've been involved with. The world's very different, though, today. And so many of those things that we used to sit down in person and discuss are now being done via Zoom, via texts, emails, not that those things weren't part of the equation, but the landscape has changed so much. Is this challenging organizations as far as some of the priorities that you try to help them embrace?
0: I do think it challenges them, but this was actually a problem even when we were face-to-face. I mean, even 9-10 months ago, we were all in an office together. People's natural inclination was to send a message, send an email, shoot a text message over, take the shortcut way out rather than walk down the hallway and say, hey, can we talk about this for a moment? It's just exacerbated or compounded by the fact that we don't have the option of walking down the hallway currently. We have to be remote. And I'm not against text messages and emails. I think they have a place. But for me, it's really about they should be adjunct, not the main way we communicate. So is Zoom, is that going to take the place of physical face-to-face? And I would say no. It is certainly better than just simply text, because at least I do get to see some facial expressions. You think about in a setting where you're all together in a room, I can be, there may be 30 people in the room, so it's a big room. I can be focused on the right-hand side of the room and out of my peripheral vision, see something in the left, and my brain says, hey, look over here. Now, a million years ago, that was a saber-toothed tiger about to attack me. I don't know what it is today, but I know I need to focus over here. In a Zoom call, you see a lot of little squares on the screen. You don't see that. Your peripheral vision doesn't help you with that. Plus, when we're face-to-face, I can't necessarily, I can see you face-to-face cross your arms because you're frustrated. You're taking a defensive posture. With Zoom, all I see is the square level of your head, and that's if you don't have your static picture turned on. So there's all these nonverbal cues we don't pick up on electronic ways of communication. Are you looking down at your phone? Are you actually taking notes? Are you doing something completely different? We get all that face-to-face we don't get electronically. So I do think it's challenging. And I'm also hopeful that everybody says this is the new normal. I don't personally believe that. I think the pendulum often overswings before it comes back to some central position. And so maybe too many people were in the office together and now it swung the other way. But people, even those who say we're never going to go back to the office, I think that's going to be challenging for them, because what we've learned through studies in the past and research is that the people who do work remote and when other people are in the office together, they feel alienated and they feel not as valued. So if we do leave some people working from home because we realize they don't need to come into the office, we can reduce our office space, that's great. But you're still going to have to get them together every now and then to make sure that they feel still are part of the community and they still feel valued.
1: I mean, this is such an important concept, and I've heard so many people, like you said, saying, well, hey, I'm not going into the office now. I'm getting all my work done. This is, like you said, going to be the new normal. But like you mentioned, we're undervaluing, it seems, these very important social relationships. And I know in Indian country, I don't see that depreciation happening, I don't think, as quickly as it's happening in other sectors. But I think the temptation is everywhere, isn't it?
0: Yeah, we're social creatures, and we like to feel a part of a community, and we don't like to feel isolated. I mean, I love my family, but for 9 months now, they're about the only people I've talked to. So I'd like to open that up and talk to other people if I can. And I'm very much a touchy-feely person, so I like to shake hands and physical contact, right? And we're not seeing that today. So I do think that's a challenge for some organizations. And I saw an article recently in Fast Company where there's a, can't remember the name of the real estate company, but it's one of the big ones over in the Netherlands. And they've created what they call a 6 feet office, where everything, when people come back to the office space, all the furniture is at least 6 feet apart. They've got in the carpet cutouts where you know you have to walk within this narrow pathway. In at each desk, there's a 6 foot circle that you know you're not supposed to step within. And I saw that and I thought, is that really the world we're going to go back to? Is where I only see Dr. DeRose as a pathogen carrying germ delivery vehicle and not a human being? I don't think that's where I want to be. So I'm hopeful that the pendulum doesn't swing back quite that far and we meet somewhere in the middle.
1: Fair enough. Now, I've heard people, you know, in the past say things like, well, I don't even need to be physically present. That's not for me. I'm not a relational type person. I'm actually working better in this environment. Is there some truth in that? Is there a danger in that? How do you process that?
0: I think there's a truth in that to some people. You know, we were talking offline and I'm an engineer by training, electrical engineer, and it's a stereotype, but it's got a grain of truth in it. And the stereotype is, as an engineer, I like being in my cubicle designing complex widgets and solving complex problems. And maybe the verbal skills and the meetings are not something I really want to contribute in or participate in, but we still need that. And even if you are that person, you're going to be short, cutting yourself short if you don't participate in a collaborative way, because there are things that happen. We collaborate better face-to-face than we just do back and forth emails and virtual, because it takes a lot longer to get something done. What you could do in one conversation takes 8 emails, but it's also the serendipitous stuff that happens. You know, one of the things we lose electronically that we can't mimic in real life is the organic conversation that pops up on your way to the coffee machine. You run into your colleague in the hallway and you have a conversation and some problem gets solved that you didn't even know was needed to be solved. Or you make some connection you didn't realize was there. Or you save some time on a different project. Those conversations that just bubble up organically and naturally when you're face-to-face are not going to happen electronically unless you're really proactive and take a lot more effort to make them happen. So I think that those of us who maybe do like to be by ourselves and kind of sheltered and are comfortable in that world, we need to make sure we still have that touch point with humanity to make sure we still feel a part of the community, but also the fact that we do need to collaborate so we're more effective and that these natural organic conversations can happen.
1: Now, there's another topic that I know you have a special interest in, and that is there are some people who are shying away and perhaps even happy not to have those social contacts because they've been in a toxic workplace. And I know as we were speaking off air, you said you have a pretty powerful story about that type of environment.
0: Yeah, early in my career, I was working on a project and we're doing our process and I was really new to the company. So I was just kind of observing. And one of the people I was sitting beside on the project team on the next break said, well, that project's not going to go. The critical path, the set of activities that are driving the end date isn't right. And I said, oh, what's wrong? He says, well, my task is one of those tasks. And they only gave me 3 days. And I know for a fact I need 15 days. And I said, oh, we should go tell the project manager so we can change it. And he said, no. He says, listen, I've worked with that person before, and I know for a fact, if I tell them now that I need 15 days, then they're going to make my life miserable for the next 12 months. He said, so what I'm going to do instead is I'm going to be quiet. And then when my task shows up on day 3, I'll announce, oh, by the way, I need 12 more days. So there's actually two people at fault here. One is that team member's at fault for not owning up to it and just taking the beating he doesn't deserve, but taking it. But the project manager's at fault because they've created a toxic environment where the truth is not acceptable. Mm. I want to tell you the truth as a team member on your project, but if you turn around and beat me over the head with that, then I learn and go, okay, well, that won't happen again. So we want to create an environment so we work on projects and we have, or just teams anywhere, where the truth is acceptable, because at the end of the day, I work in the real world. And in the real world, if you don't allow the truth, then your project or your endeavor is going to go wrong. And somebody probably knew it and just didn't want to tell you because you caused them pain in the past.
1: Wow, that is sobering. So most people, I would think, that are causing that kind of pain are totally oblivious to it. They don't realize it's there. Are there any red flags that someone in a leadership position should be observant of that would clue them in to maybe there's a problem?
0: You can still be a strong-willed individual and have a strong set of principles, but you still have to listen and you still have to be inclusive. So one of the things that we strongly believe in with our process is the person has to be in the room for their name to be assigned. You know, you probably have heard people say, I'm afraid to leave the room because when I do, my name gets assigned to everything. Well, our process won't let that happen because I want to create accountability. And you're not going to be accountable to a task you didn't even sign up for. Another one is that only that person can give me the duration, because that person and only they know how many projects they're currently working on, whether they can work late this weekend or not work this weekend because of some event in their kid's life. They know the duration better than anybody else. And so only they can give it to me. So kind of the red flag that I didn't mention in the previous story was, they only gave me 3 days, for us is a big red flag. It should have been, how many days do you need? And you tell me, and that becomes a duration for which I hold you accountable, but now you feel accountable because you gave that duration to me. So to me, going back to answer your question, the red flags I would look for is the project manager or the leader of that team listening? Are they being inclusive? Are they being collaborative? Are they letting the people on the team build their project, their plan? Or are they just simply dictating?
1: No, I mean, that is so insightful. And I think it's a reminder, because everybody at some point finds themselves in a role where they're in charge of something, whether you're a grandparent looking out for the grandkids, whether you're an elder who's just respected in your community, whether you are a business leader. Clint, we're going to have to step away just briefly, but before we do, we've been talking about just the fact that you're out there, you're available, and even though maybe we can't all invite you over to our homes, you do have some great resources out there. How do we take advantage of some of the stuff you've written, some of the other resources you have?
0: Yep, so you can buy the books we have online at Amazon, or you can go on our website at projectsuccess.com. We have a couple of resources for you to download there that will probably get you started.
1: So projectsuccess.com, single point, give me the names of the two books we want to keep in mind, the older book and then the new one that's coming out.
0: The first book is called The Project Success Method, and then the new book is called How Teams Triumph, Managing by Commitment.
1: Okay, projectsuccess.com, jumping off point for both those books and more. I'm Dr. David DeRose. We'll be back with more from Clint Padgett, the CEO of Project Success. Don't miss the next half of the show. Got a lot more great material. We'll be right back after this.
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1: Welcome back to the second half of our show today. I am Dr. David DeRose. Clint Padgett is my guest. He's the CEO of Project Success. I've not met anyone, well, at least that I can recall, who said they didn't want to succeed, at least in some domain. I know there's people that want to sabotage things every now and then, but fortunately, most people working in an organization are aiming for success. Clint, folks, if they've been with us from the top of the hour, they've been enjoying your insightful comments, your stories. I know it's not just limited to this dialogue and to your books. You also have your own podcast. Tell us a little bit about that.
0: Yeah, it's called The Conversation with Clinton and Padgett on Forbes Books Radio. Of course, you can get it at all your normal spots, Apple, Spotify, et cetera. And what we try to focus on there is kind of what we've been talking about on this show, which is the art of conversation. How do you have hard conversations? So we've had guests like Keith Ferrazzi, who wrote Never Eat Alone, four-time New York Times bestseller Joseph Grinney, who wrote Crucial Conversations. We do academics, Dr. Libby Sander, Dr. Allison Wood Brooks, about conversation and Zoom fatigue and how environment matters. So we try to get guests that we think the listeners will find interesting, but also get some takeaways about how do you have those hard conversations and how do we make ourselves better.
1: So if I can remember the name of Clint Padgett and The Conversation, have I got it?
0: You got it.
1: Okay, well, that's you got that on my radar screen now. I'll be looking forward to taking in some of that. But for those who are getting all excited about your podcast, let's give them a preview. You mentioned in summarizing some of the topics you've covered this concept of Zoom fatigue. A lot of people are Zooming. I've heard all kinds of, well, different designations for that activity. What is Zoom fatigue?
0: So Zoom fatigue is actually a physical thing that happens where your anxiety levels go way up, your stress levels go way up. And there's several reasons for that. One is we seem to be on these Zoom calls all day long from different calls. And one of the things they noticed was there's a lot of anxiety because you see yourself on the screen. If you and I were talking in a natural setting, I wouldn't be looking in the mirror seeing myself. So okay. I just assume I look good. But when I'm looking at myself on the screen, I think, oh, my hair is messed up or my button's not right. And I'm focusing on that the whole time. And there's also the other part of the technology side where there was nobody talking for 1.2 milliseconds. Is that because I'm frozen or am I muted? I mean, all these things just add to your stress levels. And so Zoom fatigue actually is a thing.
1: Wow. So any tips on how we prevent it?
0: Well, one of the things that I did, like on this call, is I took my picture off so I couldn't see it. So I just have to assume I look all right, and I'll rely on you to tell me I don't. And then the other one is everything doesn't have to be a Zoom call. I've had people who would send me an invite saying, hey, can you and I jump on a Zoom call to talk about something? And I would say, unless you want to share your screen for some reason, let's just jump on a phone call. Let's just talk offline and take that whole piece out of it. So there are alternatives. And the other one is probably don't back yourself up in 8 hours worth of Zoom calls if you can possibly avoid it.
1: So you've covered a lot of other important topics, and some of them are very, very relevant, especially to the situation that we find ourselves in today as people, many of them are working remotely. But let's talk a little bit about this whole dynamic of folks coming together in a workplace with unscripted time to interact and how we recreate that, especially in the current environment? Is there a way to do that if we can't physically sit down together?
0: It will never be as good a substitute, but it's the only one, the only option we have, and it's the best of the options. You have to be proactive. So in order to mimic that water cooler conversation that would happen naturally, or the coffee conversation that would happen naturally, you actually have to schedule some time one-on-one with people and say, hey, can we get together? And I don't want to talk about the project or the company. I just want to talk about you, how you're doing, what your family, how you're handling this whole thing, how you're working from home, are you feeling isolated? Really structure that time where you're being proactive about having those conversations with folks. And I would probably do it in a mixture of Zoom calls so I can make eye contact with you, so you can see that I'm in the moment and that I care. And of course, some would just be, hey, I've had 6 hours of Zoom calls today. Can we just do a phone call? Of course, let's do that. Uh-huh. But I saw an article recently that talked about the fact there are some companies in Silicon Valley that would not exist today if not for a serendipitous meeting at a Starbucks.
1: Okay.
0: I mean, there'll never be a 100% substitute, but I do think we can be proactive about doing these things. And some of the things I've seen that were interesting was, one is we can have like a virtual breakfast before the big meeting starts. Let's jump on Zoom 20, 30 minutes early. No one person dominates the conversation. We'll just kind of chat amongst ourselves. The reason that's not quite as good is because we can't have a one-off, right? You and I can't tap each other on the shoulder and go over here and talk one-on-one for a minute like you could in a real meeting. Mm-hmm. But that's better than nothing. You could do the same thing for after the meeting is over. I don't want to say virtual happy hour, but something that says after the meeting is over, let's get together and just, you know, grab a cup of coffee, grab your Coca-Cola, whatever, and let's have another kind of end of the day. What would normally happen in a workplace? You just have to mimic it in a virtual environment, but you have to be proactive about it.
1: So somebody's been engaged this whole conversation. They're saying, hey, I can relate to this. I'm dealing with it. Maybe they are a tribal council person. Maybe they're involved with running a tribal enterprise. Perhaps it's someone who they're native, but they're running a company. They have a lot of native employees. Maybe they're doing a lot of stuff virtually. And they're just a lot of folks really engaged with these topics. Some of them are thinking of going to projectsuccess.com. What are they going to find there?
0: Well, the two resources that come to mind is, one, we have this worry curve primer. And we have this concept called shift the worry curve. And it's about human nature. So that's what I love about my topic is human nature is everywhere. Whether you're doing projects or not, whether you're collaborating or not, human nature is human nature. And so shift the worry curve goes like this. Basically, if you have a typical project, let's say you're working in a multi-project environment. So a team member probably is working on 5 or 6 different projects at the same time.
1: Right.
0: And they get a new project assigned to them. But there's no plan. It's just, hey, here's the new project. You know, get it done with all your other stuff. If the project deadline is 12 months in the future, they're probably not that worried about it because two things. First of all, they just know that they are assigned to the project and they've got 12 months to do it. And they feel pretty comfortable in their skills. And what are they, of course, more worried about? The other 5 projects they're already working on, right? And they're going to get to it. They keep thinking to themselves. And what we find is we call that first phase uninformed optimism because they don't know enough to be scared.
1: Okay.
0: Give me the thumbnail sketch version. Then they move into vague concern. And then they move into the panic phase of the project.
1: Huh.
0: What we're suggesting is, even though you're really busy with 5 projects and this 12-month project gets dumped on you, carve out the time on the front end to plan it, because there are things you're going to need to do next week and in week 3 and in week 7 if you want to hit that 12-month deadline. So we talk about shifting the worry curve. And I've got all that documented in what you call the shift the worry curve primer that will walk you through all those steps. And then the other one that's on there is traditional project management, sometimes is referred to as waterfall. And there's a kind of a new process that people like called Agile, which came out of software development. And I've got another educational document that kind of talks about the advantages of each and how the project success method kind of takes the best of both worlds and melds them together.
1: Now, you've really, I think, got a lot of us fascinated by this concept of shifting the worry curve. Do you have any illustrations? I think you described it very nicely, but can you think of any stories of people that put some of these principles to work and it really made a big difference for them?
0: Yeah. So basically, it's kind of going back to the earlier story I told where we got there and they're finishing 9 months late. But that's because they didn't have everybody was doing project management in a very ad hoc way. When they get a new project, they say, well, we're going to get to it eventually. And so one of the stories that I have is actually from this same company. The very first guinea pig, if you will, that we picked to run one of our pilot projects, he didn't really want to do it. He said, look, my way works for me, even though it's not the way everybody else does it. It works for me. I don't really want this rigor and this structure. but he was kind of forced to. And within 3 days, he became a huge convert. And the reason was, the first thing that happened was in this first session we called a charter session, where we're having the conversation about the project. What happened was the customer was in the room, and we were already working against a very aggressive timeline. And the customer says, oh, by the way, I told our external customer that's going to be buying this product, it was going to meet this new standard. And everybody's looking around going, no, that's never going to happen. First of all, that standard hasn't even been finalized yet. And we're struggling to get this done without that standard. And he said, and I was a convert from that moment, he said, because we had a conversation. And at the end of the conversation, we got in writing that this semiconductor chip did not have to be compliant with that new standard. He said, so that was tick mark number one. He said, the second thing that happened was during that same project, during kind of going back to what we were talking about, during a sidebar conversation. So in this world, you have test engineers and design engineers. Design engineers design the chip and they hand it off to test engineers who test it to try to break it. And you don't want it to be the same person because you have bias. So they're having a separate conversation, and the test engineer says to the design engineer, you know, if you change this one thing about your design, we could have saved 30% of our test time.
1: Wow.
0: Now, that conversation could have happened any point over the past 7 years they've worked together virtually, but did not happen until they were in the room face to face and that organic conversation bubbled up.
1: Wow. You mean, so there was this systemic problem that was plaguing them for 7 years that they'd never discussed?
0: All because it was virtual and you were just an email address to me, and I wasn't going to take the time from my complex analysis of what I was doing to jump on the phone and force a conversation with you.
1: Well, I mean, a lot of this stuff is really amazing because, you know, you'd think, well, boy, people, aren't they invested in their own company? Don't they want to see things going well? But I think we get so siloed and we're saying, hey, if they're going to keep doing that, that's, you know, that saves me. I'll check that first every time. And, you know, I can check off that I worked for 2 days and solve that problem again.
0: I think that's the word I use all the time, is silos. We need some project management to force people out of their silos and force us to work together in a collaborative way. Because if we don't, we do a lot of work with for-profit companies, obviously, but also nonprofits, but most of it's for for-profit companies. And I always make the argument, so one of the anecdotal things that I notice is when I'm working with a team or teaching the class, all the engineers come and sit together on one side of the room because they speak the same language. They all think the same jokes are funny. They all get it, right? They all have the shared burden of having taken calculus in college, which was a scar on us all. And then the next group that comes in is usually the IT people, and they'll kind of sit close to the engineers because they kind of speak the same language. But both groups want to sit as far away as possible from the marketing people. And the reason is, as an engineer, I don't speak marketing, and that makes me uncomfortable. And so I usually tell this story in my teaching classes. Again, it's a stereotype, but there's a grain of truth in it. And the story that I like to tell is, as an engineer, you marketing people, you know, so I say to the marketing person, you know, what do you actually do? What I see of you, you have a lot of meetings, you eat a lot of nice lunches, you do a lot of talking, but at the end of the day, what do you really do? When I go home at night as an engineer, you can see the widget that I designed. You can see the code that I've written. I got something done today. What did you do besides have a nice lunch? And of course, the marketing person says, well, I'm sorry you have that low opinion of the value that I bring to the project team. But let's be honest, Clint, the engineer, without me giving direction to the project, you guys are so down in the weeds, you're going to fall off the cliff and run into a wall without me giving direction. And the truth is right there in the middle. The truth is that if marketing is selling stuff we can't manufacture, we're not going to be successful. If we're building things marketing can't sell, we're not going to be successful. So we have to work in a collaborative way out of our silos to work side by side. Even if I don't speak the same language, understand and recognize we have to work together on the project to be successful.
1: Yeah, I mean, this is just powerful messaging. And you might say, hey, this should all be common sense. But as we've heard the old saying, common sense isn't all that common, is it?
0: No, I like to say this is not rocket science. It's not. Now, I'm not saying it's easy, but it's not complex. And the reason I say it's not easy, it's not complex because we're not doing differential equations, but it's not easy because you're dealing with people. And that's what makes it difficult, is the people side and the personality side of things.
1: So, Clint, I'm planning after we finish to check out the website. And the website is really a pretty simple one, simply projectsuccess.com. If I go to the website, will I find a link there to the podcast called The Conversation?
0: You will. Yes, you'll see it there, or you can find it wherever you listen to podcasts.
1: Good deal. ProjectSuccess.com. Clint Padgett, he's the president and CEO of Project Success. He'll be back for our final segment right after this. I'm Dr. DeRose. Stay tuned. Don't miss as we wind things up with Clint Padgett on today's edition.
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2: 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Here again is Dr. DeRose.
1: Welcome back for our final segment of today's show. I'm Dr. David DeRose. Clint Padgett has been with me from the top of the hour. Clint, I'm so glad that you've stayed by.
0: My pleasure.
1: Clint, now, this may sound like a crazy question, but I'm looking at my family. I've got four siblings, and all of us have been pretty active in administrative things as well as in other domains. But I think the only one of my siblings that has actually carried the title of project manager is a brother who's an engineer. So do you have to be an engineer to be a project manager? That's the silly question.
0: It's actually not a silly question, and the answer is definitely no. You do not have to be an engineer. You have to have enough knowledge about the topic to be able to say that doesn't make sense, but that's intelligence. That's not your training background. Other than that, it's about what do we need to do to be successful? How do we work with people? The people skills are much more important than your training background, because even though I came from an engineering background, that doesn't play every day over my role as a project manager or as a leader at all.
1: Now, I've noticed my brother's in the, you know, construction, telecommunications sector, so obviously they're talking about projects. When you go to different entities, maybe you're talking about a tribal entity, maybe they're involved with anything from gaming to transportation to recreation. I mean, I can think of pharmaceuticals. I know so many different tribal entities over the years that have been involved with so many different things. But a lot of times they may not use the language in some of those industries of having a project and a project manager. So what kind of roles would be encompassed in this function in organizations that don't say, hey, we're doing this project today and this other project next week and we're bidding for that project next month?
0: Yeah, so you can use whatever terminology you need to. It's really a semantics, but you have a team leader. So they have to be called project manager, which brings up an interesting topic because we do work globally. And in some cultures, in some countries, title manager means you get more money. And so that's a no-no. We can't call them project managers. We have to call them team leaders. But it's really just semantics. And so it's really about leadership skills. And do you have enough understanding about the topic to just be able to say, that doesn't make sense? Can we dig in that a little deeper? And sometimes it's there to protect the team member, because a lot of times, you know, one of the questions we often get in project management world is there's a term called sandbagging. With sandbagging, somebody is telling you they need more time than they actually do to give themselves a buffer. And so that's definitely a problem, but we find it to be much more a problem is the person who gives himself not enough time. They're overly optimistic. Mm. And so our job as the leader in that group is to say, listen, I don't think you gave yourself long enough. Let's talk about what's really involved in that. And let me just remind you, you're not just working on this one thing, you're working on multiple things. So you have to have those kind of skill sets. It's not about a training background or being an engineer. And to be honest with you, there are some engineers that are terrible project managers because they end up liking the work, doing the complex technical stuff, and they don't really like dealing with the people. Mm-hmm. And then so they still are named the project manager, but they're not really managing the project. So it really doesn't matter your background as long as you've got some people skills and you've got enough innate knowledge to be able to say, that doesn't make sense. Can we talk through it?
1: So while we're speaking about this topic, do you ever go into an organization and you say, you don't have people doing the basic project management, you need to assign someone to that role? Is that a scenario you see?
0: Sure. We come in some organizations and do audits and assessments, and we look at their strengths and weaknesses. And one of them might be that you don't have named project managers, that you're just trying to manage it as a group. And that doesn't really work. And what we find realistically is if nobody's in charge, if nobody's named to be in charge, somebody usually ends up taking over, you know? And so let's just go ahead and call that what they are. They're the project manager. And then of course we can also help that project manager get better at doing the things that they need to do well.
1: So you mentioned working some with nonprofits as well, and we have many listeners who are part of that world. So in a nonprofit world, a lot of times, at least the organizations I've dealt with, a lot of volunteerism and things of that nature. How do you work with people who are volunteers? Are there some unique challenges there?
0: There are unique challenges in that you have even less authority. I mentioned earlier in a matrix, you don't have the authority or the people on the team. And certainly with volunteer organization, you have even less, right? You're relying on them. But that makes the accountability piece that much more important. And what that means is I need to make them feel accountable to the project. And we do that through having them build their plan for their project so they feel accountable. They are the ones telling you, hey, that's my task, put my name on it. Give me 5 days and I'll get it done. If Joe is done with his activity and Jill's done with her activity, it'll take me 5 days to finish my task. By doing these things, they feel accountable and they feel a connection, and they're going to help themselves hold themselves more accountable, even if it is in a nonprofit volunteer kind of an environment.
1: Okay. So let's talk about one other, I think, you know, very important thing in this whole dialogue. And that is, you know, what happens when everyone's come together, they've all agreed on something, and it seems like collectively they don't have the success story that we've been talking about. You know, we've said, hey, invest this time, do this, X, Y, and Z, you're going to have great results. What if things happen outside of their control and it looks like a big failure?
0: So that's a great question. And one of the things we have to make sure people understand is project plans are not cast in stone. You don't plan it on day one and it never changes. Life happens. Things are going to happen. 10 months ago, nobody knew about a pandemic. You know, nobody knew that you've got a facility that the factory just burned to ground out in Oregon, right? These things are going to happen. Projects are not statics. What that means is every 2 weeks, we get back together and say, all right, we have our plan, which is fantastic, but what's changed? What do we know today we didn't know 2 weeks ago? Let's build that into the plan. Oh, the supplier that was going to deliver it to us next week just burned to the ground. Okay, we need to plan for the alternative. What is the alternative? And that alternative may be that we have to push the project out, because we simply can't get it done now. I remember working on a project early in my career where we were doing what's called a prove design machine, where you build all these one-off pieces and you put them all together to prove out your design. And it's a four-pass process. There's a prove design that you go through. And then based on the learnings, you build some prototype machines. Then you build some pilots and eventually you go to production. Mm-hmm. And the tractor trailer truck delivering our one-of-a-kind transmission in the world for our proof design machine jackknifed, the transmission rolled off and got destroyed.
1: No way.
0: So you didn't plan for that. There was no way you saw that coming. Uh-huh. We got the team back together and said, what's the impact of this change? And we did two approaches. We had one team that went out to the crash site, swept everything up and see if we could glue it all back together and make it work for our test. We didn't think that was going to work. So we had a second team who went out and said, let's look at the universe of transmissions. And is there one close enough to this one that we could make it work? Both of those failed.
1: Wow.
0: So we went back to management and said to management, listen, you know, we had a problem with the transmission. And this is a farming application. So when the farming, you have a selling season, if you're going to miss that selling season, you need to move the schedule anyway. We said, we'd like to move the date, the deadline by a year so we can rebuild this transmission. And of course, management being very understanding said, absolutely not. The date is the date. My least favorite phrase in project management, they said, make it happen. So we go back and we're beating our heads against the wall. And I wish I could say that it was me that had this brilliant idea, but it was not. Someone on the team had the epiphany that, you know, we could still make it work if we go from a four-phase process to a three-phase process. If we drop one of those iterations, we can make it work. So we figured out what the best one to drop was, the additional risk we would have to take on in doing so, went back to the internal customer and said, we'd still rather you just move the date. But if you can't, here's how we can do it, but you have to agree to take on these additional risks. So you have to keep in mind, it's not a static thing. You're going to constantly be coming back. That example I just gave was an extreme example, but there are smaller versions of that every single project that are going to happen.
1: So it's not just an investment on the front end. It's not just saying, hey, we got to sit down, we got to plan this out, but there has got to be mid-course corrections frequently. There has to be time to interact.
0: And it's not overly obtrusive. What we typically recommend is it's 1 hour a week or 1 hour every other week.
1: And that's for a specific project.
0: Per project.
1: So if I'm working on five projects, I should plan on 5 hours a week or 5 hours every other week.
0: We probably go every other week at that point.
1: Okay. Yeah, if you got that much on your plate, huh?
0: Yeah.
1: Wow. This is just a lot of great stuff, Clint. I know many folks have been with us from the beginning of the hour. They've jotted down. Hopefully they haven't been driving while they've been taking notes, but they've jotted down Project Success, and projectsuccess.com is the single best place to go if I want to tap into more of your wisdom, more of your insights, right?
0: Absolutely. My email address is on there as well. Feel free to email me.
1: Okay. So one more time, for those who haven't caught the whole dialogue, you've got a couple of books, you've got a podcast. Just walk us through all that as we kind of summarize what kind of resources I can find or my listeners can find at projectsuccess.com.
0: Yep, we have one book that's still out there on Amazon from 2009 called The Project Success Method. We have a new one coming out at the beginning of the year called How Teams Triumph. 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You can also find some internal resources on our website of the Shift the Worry Curve and the Agile versus Waterfall versus PSM paper. And then, of course, you can have access to the podcast, The Conversation with Clinton and Padgett.
1: You know, I just got to tell you this, Clinton. A lot of folks have said, boy, this is some encouraging stuff. Where do I go from here? Do you want to give just, you know, kind of something that encapsulates a kind of a charge, a call to anyone listening who this stuff resonated with?
0: Yeah, so I think that one thing I would just mention is don't let your, I didn't let my background define me. So I grew up in rural South Carolina, a small town, spent a lot of my lifetime with my family inside of a trailer. So from there, I was able to go to college, and don't let your background define it. It's about find the resources you need, have your vision, and then find your North Star vision and strive for it.
1: Powerful stuff. Clint Padgett, thank you so much. And thank you, all of you who've tuned into our show today. As always, I'm Dr. David DeRose, wishing you the very best of health.
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1: One of the most powerful defenses of God's existence is found in Romans chapter 1, verse 20. The Bible says, "For since the creation of the world, His invisible attributes are clearly seen, being understood by the things that are made, even His eternal power and Godhead, so that they are without excuse." I don't know if you've ever studied anything in the field of quantum mechanics, but it's absolutely fascinating. As it turns out, the more we study the universe, the more we discover we still don't know. Without getting too technical, let me give you an example. During the last century, Albert Einstein gave us the theory of relativity, which was a pretty good model for explaining how big things like planets and solar systems work. But then, when we started to look at the really small things in our universe, like subatomic particles, we discovered that they operated by a completely different set of rules than the big stuff. We discovered, for example, that in a controlled experiment, a single photon, or the equivalent of one particle of light, can exist in two different places at the same time. A fact that completely bewildered scientists, because that kind of stuff doesn't happen on a big scale. So, for big things, we have the theory of relativity, and for small things, we had the theory of quantum mechanics. And those two theories disagree with each other, yet somehow, with more than one set of physical rules, the universe still works. So, how can that be possible? Well, the truth is, we don't know. Some people are discussing something known as string theory, and it's fascinating stuff. But already, that's coming under pretty heavy fire in scientific circles because it just doesn't seem to provide real answers. You see, as smart as we think we are, there are just some things we don't understand. And yet we pursue the answers relentlessly with a powerful instinct for discovery. So why exactly do we assume there must be an answer, an explanation for everything? It's really pretty simple. Our gut instinct tells us there is an explainable order to our universe. Already, scientists are talking about something they call a God particle. And even though they don't mean the God of the Bible, they do mean a single unifying principle that explains everything around us. It seems that science is slowly but surely heading back to the Bible. Back in 1978, Robert Jastrow, the director of Mount Wilson Observatory, made this remarkable observation as he noticed where science was actually heading. He wrote, "For the scientist who has lived by his faith in the power of reason, the story ends like a bad dream. He has scaled the mountains of ignorance. He's about to conquer the highest peak. As he pulls himself over the final rock, he is greeted by a band of theologians who have been sitting there for centuries." You know, Paul already said it almost 2,000 years ago. The world around us screams that God exists. And the more we study it, the more we can see it. And just knowing that life makes sense, that there really is an explanation and reason for the things around us, well, that gives us hope and security. And that's a better way to live.

At 1 p.m. on September the 9th, 2022, in Hyde Park, London, at the Tower of London, in Edinburgh, Scotland, Cardiff, Wales, Gibraltar, the Channel Islands, and other locations, military guns fired 96 times in honour of Queen Elizabeth II, who had died at the age of 96 the day before. The empire over which she reigned with much dignity once ruled a quarter of both the world's landmass and population. At one time, Britain ruled the 13 colonies of what's now the United States, as well as India and a large chunk of Africa. In 1945, 700 million people living outside the UK were under British rule. 20 years later, that number was 5 million. There's a kingdom that won't pass away. In the dream given by God to King Nebuchadnezzar of Babylon, God revealed that four kingdoms would rise and fall. Nebuchadnezzar's Babylon, then Medo-Persia, then Greece, and then Rome, which God said would become 10 separate nations. And it all played out exactly as God has said. If you wanted one compelling reason to believe that the Bible is accurate, that's enough right there. But there's part of the dream given to the king that hasn't yet been fulfilled. Daniel told the king that a stone cut out without hands would strike the image, and the stone that smote the image became a great mountain and filled the whole earth. Daniel 2:35. That's the return of Jesus. Kingdoms rise and fall, but one kingdom will last forever. Jesus is coming back to this earth soon and will establish a forever kingdom that he wants you to be part of. Through faith in Jesus, you can be part of God's perfect plan for this world. Jesus is definitely coming back soon. John Bradshaw, It Is Written.

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2: It was an unlikely start for a prophet of God. While a teenager, Daniel was taken from his home in Jerusalem when the Babylonian king Nebuchadnezzar attacked and conquered Jerusalem. That once great nation Israel, great no more. The first king of Israel was King Saul, then King David, then King Solomon, then Rehoboam. And it was during Rehoboam's reign that Israel divided into Israel, the 10 northern tribes, and Judah, the 2 southern tribes. The Assyrian Empire conquered the 10 northern tribes of Israel in around 720 BC, and the people were absorbed into the surrounding nations. That left only Judah remaining, that is, the 2 tribes of Judah and Benjamin. In 605 BC, Judah was conquered, and that's when Daniel was taken into Babylonian captivity. Babylon's territory included what today we would call southern Turkey, Syria, Iraq, part of Iran, and down the Mediterranean coast through Lebanon, Israel, Jordan, and onto part of what today we would call Saudi Arabia. The intent of Babylon was that Daniel and others of the youth of Judah would be trained to work in the machinery of the Babylonian government. They were even given Babylonian names to help in their reprogramming, part of giving them new identities. But even in the midst of a completely pagan society, Daniel, Hananiah, Mishael, and Azariah, or Belteshazzar, Shadrach, Meshach, and Abednego, as they were renamed, remained faithful to God. And they demonstrated that faithfulness in a profound and maybe even an unlikely way.

As we look at Daniel chapter 2, what will unfold before us will form the basis of a thread of Bible prophecies that reach down all the way to the end of time. What we unearth in Daniel 2 will provide a foundation on which rest Daniel 7, Daniel 8, Daniel 9, and Daniel 11. Even the prophecies of the book of Revelation are built on top of this prophecy in Daniel 2. There's nothing else like it in the Bible. This really is the master key to Bible prophecy. The first half of the book of Daniel is history, generally speaking, and the second half of the book, prophecy, although Daniel chapter 2 is both history and prophecy. But before we forge ahead, let's review. Arriving in Babylon, Daniel and his friends were privileged to be granted a special favor by the king. They would eat food that he provided especially for them. Daniel 1 verse 5 says, "The king appointed for them a daily provision of the king's delicacies and of the wine which he drank." Except these Hebrew boys wouldn't eat his food, some of which was unclean and which had most likely been offered to idols. And as servants of God, they wouldn't drink alcohol. These young men, with no influence, no rights, and no bargaining power in Babylon, wouldn't dishonor God. As a result, they could have very easily been put to death. Even the man in charge of them feared that if they didn't eat the king's food, they'd do poorly, and as a consequence of that, he would be executed. So Daniel and his friends proposed a test, that for 10 days they be allowed to follow the diet that they were used to. "Please test your servants for 10 days and let them give us vegetables to eat and water to drink." And at the end of 10 days, their features appeared better and fatter in flesh than all the young men who ate the portion of the king's delicacies. As God said in 1 Samuel 2:30, "Them that honor me, I will honor." It was a demonstration of the blessing of God and of how you'll prosper when you choose to put God first. I can imagine

0: Someone saying, why did these boys make such a big deal about food? Except people don't get to decide what is and isn't a big deal in the eyes of God. If God has spoken and made known his will, then God's followers choose to stand on that. This is one of the things plaguing the world today. People departing from the Word of God because they think that's not so important, or because they feel like the Bible is behind the times. People choosing to move when societal standards move, instead of remaining faithful to the Word of God. David said that the Bible is to be a lamp to your feet and a light to your path. If culture and the Bible are at odds with each other, we follow the Bible. If society and the Bible don't see eye to eye, we stand on the Bible. For Daniel, God's word was everything. And that commitment to God's word made it possible for God to bless Daniel richly. Well, Daniel wasn't being brave. He was being a genuine follower of God. King Nebuchadnezzar was so impressed with Daniel that he made him one of his counselors, one of the group the Bible refers to as his wise men. A great honor. But before long, that made life really difficult for the young Hebrew. Here's what happened. One night, King Nebuchadnezzar had a remarkable dream. It was so impressive, it caused him to wake up from his sleep. When he woke, he was aware he'd had a significant dream, but he couldn't remember what it was. And because it was believed that the gods communicated with rulers through dreams, the king was eager to know not only what he dreamed, but what the dream meant. He knew what to do. He'd call his wise men together and have them fill in the gaps for him. Except the wise men weren't so wise, like the people in Hans Christian Andersen's folktale discovering the emperor wasn't wearing any clothes. King Nebuchadnezzar discovered he'd been wasting his money employing these phonies. They said, "O king, live forever. Tell thy servants the dream, and we will show the interpretation." But the king meant business. "If ye will not make known unto me the dream with the interpretation thereof, ye shall be cut in pieces, and your houses shall be made a dunghill. But," he said, "if you show the dream and the interpretation thereof, you shall receive of me gifts and rewards and great honor. Therefore, show me the dream and the interpretation thereof." And here's where we start to see the long reach of the book of Daniel and the profound importance of Daniel chapter 2, a chapter that has made believers out of atheists because it is so undeniably true. Daniel 2 is going to make some stunning predictions, which history can now reveal have all come true. Now, what many people don't know is that the book of Revelation is based on the prophecies of the Old Testament. In fact, around 3/4 of the verses in the book of Revelation quote from or contain allusions to the Old Testament. Revelation calls on Zechariah, Ezekiel, Exodus, Jeremiah, Isaiah, Hosea, Psalms, and many more, including, and significantly, Daniel. The Tree of Life, well, that's found in Ezekiel, at least the imagery for it as it's expressed in Revelation. The woman of Revelation 17 comes from Jeremiah. The seven last plagues harken back to Exodus, where John wrote, "I saw a beast rise up out of the sea, having seven heads and 10 horns. John got that imagery from Daniel chapter 7. We'll look at that in a later program. The book of Daniel builds on the information found here in Daniel chapter 2. Nebuchadnezzar's dream is hugely significant. In the second chapter of Daniel, the king of Babylon has a dream he cannot remember, a dream that would form the basis for end-time Bible prophecy. He tasks his wise men with recalling and explaining the dream, but they're unable to do so. In fact, they ask the king to tell them what the dream was so that they could then interpret what he tells them. But they were stalling, and the king knew it. "I know of certainty that ye would gain the time, because ye see the thing is gone from me." They appeal to him. "There is not a man upon the earth that can show the king's matter. There's none other that can show it before the king except the gods, whose dwelling is not with flesh." Although they were right about that, the king didn't pay them not to know things of this nature. For this cause the king was angry and very furious, and commanded to destroy all the wise men of Babylon. Now this was a problem for Daniel and his friends. While for some reason they were not in that assembly, they'd shown themselves to be of such high caliber that the king included them among his cadre of counselors. So when he said, "Kill the wise men," that included Daniel, Shadrach, Meshach, and Abednego. When Daniel found out what was going on, he went in and desired of the king that he would give him time and that he would show the king the interpretation. So what do you do in a situation like this? Daniel's life was very much on the line, as well as the lives of his friends. What do you do when you're in an impossible situation, when there's no earthly way out? Daniel knew exactly what to do. Remember, he'd been in this situation before in the previous chapter, when he'd stood for his faith and God poured out his blessing. Daniel believed the same thing would happen here. He went to his house and made the thing known to Hananiah, Mishael, and Azariah, his companions, that they would desire mercies of the God of heaven concerning this secret, that Daniel and his fellows should not perish with the rest of the wise men of Babylon. They prayed. And you can imagine that would have been a time of earnest, intense prayer. But they would have been confident. God, we know you can do this. Now keep in mind what they were asking God to do. They were asking God to show them what another man had dreamed and to tell them what that dream meant. That's no small thing. But they knew what God was capable of. They knew about the time when the king of Syria was at war with Israel, and no matter what Syria planned, Israel was a step ahead. The king of Syria was so perplexed by this that he said, "Who is the traitor that's telling my plans to the king of Israel?" And one of his servants said, "None, my lord, O king, but Elisha the prophet that is in Israel telleth the king of Israel the words that you speak in your bedchamber." God was telling Elisha what was going on. Did Daniel and his friends know God could place it in the heart of someone to know certain things? They knew. They knew God could bring water out of a rock, carpet the ground with food, and raise the dead to life. They knew. They prayed. And then was the secret revealed unto Daniel in a night vision. Then Daniel blessed the God of heaven. And Daniel entered the presence of this great ruler, Nebuchadnezzar. And he had a message. "You, O king, were watching, and behold, a great image." Interesting. God wants to reach the heart of an idolater, and he shows him an idol, a statue, in his dream. "This great image, whose brightness was excellent, stood before thee, and the form thereof was terrible." You can imagine what's going on in the mind of Nebuchadnezzar. Hours before this, he was about to execute his entire staff of advisors. But now the lights are coming on. Recognition of his remarkable dream is starting to dawn. Daniel is explaining to him exactly what he dreamed. And think about what's going on in the mind of Daniel. Hours before, an executioner was knocking at his door. But Daniel discovered that the God who was faithful when he refused to eat the king's food has been faithful to him again. Daniel now describes the image. "This image's head was of fine gold, his breast and his arms of silver, his belly and thighs of brass, his legs of iron, his feet part of iron and part of clay." Notice, Daniel was specific about this. He didn't speak in generalities, but got down to the details, and for good reason. What God had communicated to King Nebuchadnezzar would form the basis of end-time prophecy. It would be the platform upon which the final events of human history would be based, taking us down to the very end of time as we know it. Daniel told the king that as he saw in his dream, a stone cut out without hands struck the image on its feet and broke up the entire image, which became like the chaff of the summer threshing floors, and was blown away by the wind. The stone that struck the image became a great mountain and filled the whole earth. And notice Daniel's humility. "This is the dream," he said, "and we will tell the interpretation thereof before the king." Now that's humility. When a pastor raises up a large church or gets a high profile or seems to have some significant gift or talent, when the musician hears applause and receives the adulation of a crowd, humility can be hard to come by. That's a dangerous thing. Whatever you're calling in life, don't do it for the crowd, for the massaging of the ego, for the glory. Let the glory go to God. When it becomes about homes and planes and a glamorous lifestyle, you're on dangerous ground. Jesus said the attitude of the servant of God isn't to bask in glory, but to say, "We are unprofitable servants. We have done that which was our duty to do." There is zero question that if Daniel hadn't been humble, you wouldn't read his name in the Bible. So we have the remarkable dream. Now for the incredible interpretation. Young Daniel is in the presence of a great monarch who had subdued kingdoms and conquered nations. The man who had conquered Daniel's nation, whose forces had in all likelihood killed Daniel's family and friends. And now Daniel interprets that king's dream. He says, "You, O king, are a king of kings, for the God of heaven has given you a kingdom, power, strength, and glory." And then he says, "You are this head of gold." Notice how bold Daniel is. First, "You're not as great as you think, king. God put you where you are, not you." And then, "Your kingdom isn't going to last forever. You're not the entire statue. You're just the head of gold." He goes on to say, "After thee shall arise another kingdom inferior to thee," which is a shocking thing to tell a monarch, but it's exactly what happened. That story is told in Daniel 5 when the Medo-Persian armies marched into Babylon and took the city. And Daniel goes on, "And another third kingdom of brass, which shall bear rule over all the earth." Medo-Persia was conquered by Greece. And then, "The fourth kingdom shall be strong as iron," Daniel stated, explaining that it would break in pieces and bruise. That's the Roman Empire. And what would happen to Rome? "And whereas thou sawest the feet and toes, part of potter's clay and part of iron, the kingdom shall be divided, but there shall be in it of the strength of the iron, for as much as thou sawest the iron mixed with miry clay." Rome wouldn't be conquered as other nations were. Rome would be divided. Notice the specificity of all this. First Babylon, then an inferior kingdom. That would be conquered, as would the third kingdom. Daniel said there would be four great powers that would rule, no fifth kingdom. Daniel said Rome would be divided, and it was. Rome was not conquered by another mighty empire. It collapsed for a variety of reasons, one of which was corruption, including serious moral corruption, a lesson to global powers. Now, let's get some more detail. From 605 BC, Babylon ruled this vast region for almost 90 years. But in 539 BC, the Medo-Persians invaded Babylon. They attacked at night when the ruler was drunk and his people complacent. This new kingdom ruled for over 200 years. But then that was all changed by the ancient Greeks. Heavily outnumbered, Alexander the Great managed to defeat the Medo-Persians at the Battle of Arbela in 331 BC. So now Greece ruled the region. Over time, Alexander's empire broke up into smaller Greek kingdoms. The Romans conquered these kingdoms and ruled for over 600 years. Big changes were to come. The Roman Empire was divided into 10 nations, which we'll explore later in this series. Now keep in mind, this prophecy forms the basis of and frames our understanding of later prophecies. This information is the foundation of what comes later in both Daniel and Revelation. Daniel chapter 2 presents an incredible opportunity for skeptics and cynics. This unfolding of future history would have to be either the mother of all coincidences or evidence that the Bible is reliable. Some atheists have come face to face with Daniel chapter 2 and chosen to follow Jesus because the evidence in favor of the Bible is just too great to ignore. We see that the Bible can be trusted, that God can be trusted, that prophecy is worth investigating, that prophecy provides us with a roadmap, with light for the future. And this prophecy shows us that the Bible is its own best interpreter, that you can let the Bible speak. And God is in control of history. He says, four kingdoms, and there are four kingdoms. He knows ahead of time what's going to happen, meaning there's nothing in the world that takes him by surprise. And there's something else. The least likely person in the world to convert and become a follower of the one true God was King Nebuchadnezzar. But here in Daniel 2, God gives Nebuchadnezzar clear evidence that God exists. In time, Nebuchadnezzar would come to realize that. The seeds were sown in Daniel 1, where Daniel made a bold stand for God. And then in Daniel 2, where Daniel prayed and God answered his prayer and spoke to the heart of a heathen king. Daniel is a book of salvation. It's not just kingdoms and beasts and stories and time prophecies. Daniel is a book in which God is striving with the hearts of people to come to him in faith. Nebuchadnezzar, the man who conquered Judah, God was working to reach his heart. And if God can reach a hardened, idol-worshipping monarch, there's no one he cannot reach. Your family members, your friends, or you. God is reaching out to you today, urging you to accept the Word of God as authoritative, to trust not only the Bible, but the God of the Bible. Read Daniel 2 and you'll see we're not dealing with fairy tales and fantasies, but instead with a remarkable document that speaks of a good God, an all-knowing God, who gave a heathen king an impressive dream and then put the interpretation of that dream into the heart of a young captive so that an undeserving, hard-hearted king might be saved. Speaking to Nebuchadnezzar, Daniel said, "The dream is certain and its interpretation is sure." And that's true of God's word. It's certain and it's sure, demonstrating not only that God knows the future, but that God's plan for your future is good. Now look at how Daniel 2 concludes. "You watched while a stone was cut out without hands, which struck the image on its feet of iron and clay and broke them to pieces. Then the iron, the clay, the bronze, the silver, and the gold were crushed together and became like chaff from the summer threshing floors. The wind carried them away so that no trace of them was found. And the stone that struck the image became a great mountain and filled the whole earth." Here's how Daniel explains that. "And in the days of these kings, the God of heaven will set up a kingdom which shall never be destroyed. And the kingdom shall not be left to other people. It shall break in pieces and consume all these kingdoms, and it shall stand forever." That's the return of Jesus to this earth. When the kingdoms of the world have all passed away, what will be left? The answer? God's eternal kingdom. Jesus is returning to this earth one day, one soon day. Daniel 2 says, God wants you to be ready, and you can be ready through faith in Jesus Christ. How is it with your heart today? Have you made the decision to trust the God who demonstrates in Daniel chapter 2 that he can be trusted? Have you made the decision in your heart to make the Bible your rule of faith and practice? This document that Daniel chapter 2 demonstrates beyond a shadow of a doubt can be trusted. If you're willing to trust God today, you can believe in God for the gift of everlasting life. Now, there's something that I'd love for you to have. It's a little book that I've written to go along with this very series of programs on the first few chapters of the book of Daniel. It'll bless your life. It's absolutely free, and I'd love you to get it right now.
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0: 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Let's pray together now. Father in heaven, we're grateful that you can be trusted. We thank you for this precious document, the Bible, and that it contains accounts like this one in Daniel chapter 2. You've demonstrated that you are in charge of human history. You've demonstrated that you know the future before it begins. And you've demonstrated that you are interested in drawing all to yourself, even hard-hearted heathen kings like King Nebuchadnezzar. Friend, how is it with your heart? Have you trusted the Word of God? Have you chosen Jesus as your Lord and Savior? Can you deny God's love for you? Witnessing it right now, would you surrender to that love and say, God, let Jesus be my Savior. I claim Him as my own. Thank you for forgiving my sins. As that prayer has been prayed, we thank you, Father, for hearing. We thank you today that the dream is certain and the interpretation is sure. Keep us close to your heart in preparation for your eternal kingdom. We pray in Jesus' name, amen. Thank you so much for joining me. I'm looking forward to seeing you again next time. Until then, remember, it is written, man shall not live by bread alone, but by every word that proceeds from the mouth of God.

0: You've been listening to It Is Written, presented by Pastor John Bradshaw. We hope you have been blessed and that your faith in God has been renewed. Join us again next week at the same time on this station for It Is Written with John Bradshaw. 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
2: One, two, one, two, three.

Jesus. Mere mention of his name can calm the storm, heal the broken, raise the dead. In the name of Jesus, I've seen sin-hardened men melted, derelicts transformed, the lights of hope put into the eyes of a hopeless child. At the name of Jesus, hatred and bitterness turn to love and forgiveness. Arguments cease. I've heard a mother softly breathe his name at the bedside of a child delirious from fever, and have watched as that little body grew quiet and the fevered brow cool. I've sat beside a dying saint, her body racked with pain, when those final fleeting seconds summoned her last ounce of ebbing strength to whisper her sweetest name. Jesus. Jesus. Emperors have tried to destroy it. Philosophies have tried to stamp it out. Tyrants have tried to wash it from the face of the earth with the very blood of those who claimed it. Yet it still stands. And there shall be that final day when every voice that has ever uttered a sound, every voice of Adam's race, shall rise in one mighty chorus to proclaim the name of Jesus. For in that day every knee shall bow and every tongue shall confess that Jesus Christ is truly Lord. So you see, it was not mere chance that caused an angel one night long ago to say to a virgin maiden, his name shall be called Jesus. Jesus. Say that name with me, Jesus. Ah, there is something about that name.

passage for today comes from the book of Romans, chapter 15, beginning in verse 5. Here's what the Bible says. Now may the God of patience and comfort grant you to be like-minded toward one another according to Christ Jesus, that you may with one mind and one mouth glorify the God and Father of our Lord Jesus Christ. Therefore receive one another, just as Christ also received us, to the glory of God. You know, there's a lot of things in life you get to pick. You can pick your spouse, you can pick your friends, and for most people, you even get to pick your career. But you don't get to pick your family. Like it or not, you're related to all those people who share your genealogy. And the best philosophy you can adopt for those really big family reunions is to just accept it. Those are the people you're related to, and that's just the way it is. You know, I've been doing some thinking about this, and I'm convinced that one of the reasons that family members seem to chafe on us more than other people is because we know they're linked to us in a physiological bond. We share the same genetic material. So when your Uncle Herod or your cousin Phoebe do something really stupid, well, there's a small subconscious part of you that worries you might be just as weird because you share the same genetic material. There's nothing worse than seeing your own negative traits come out in someone you're related to. And maybe that's why somebody else's weird Uncle Herod doesn't bother you as much as your own. And maybe that's why some of those people you go to church with bug you so much. You see, the family of God is the other group of people you don't get to pick. And maybe that's why some of them just rub your fur the wrong way. There's a part of you that's worried that if other Christians behave like them, people are going to start to think that you do too. Well, it's a natural fear. If the head elder is loud and obnoxious, are people going to think that you're like that too? If the guy sitting next to you in the pew has poorly developed hygienic skills, are you scared to invite your friends to church because they're going to think a little less of you? Well, that's where Paul steps up to the plate with some really good advice. Receive one another, just as Christ also received us. In the book of Hebrews, chapter 2 and verse 11, it tells us that Jesus Christ is not ashamed to call us His brethren. Now think about that for a moment. If anybody has the right to be ashamed of imperfect human beings, it's Jesus Christ. And yet He's proud to be associated with us. In fact, He chose to permanently identify with us as a human being. And the standard He expects of us is the same one He uses, acceptance. Don't forget, if you're perfectly honest, that you're not perfect company yourself, and yet Jesus still calls you brother or sister. And at the end of the day, if you're going to be like Jesus, He expects you to receive other people with the same graciousness He accepted you with. And passing on the grace that God has shown you to other people is also just a better way to live.

The scriptures tell us in 2 Chronicles 7:14, "If my people, which are called by my name, shall humble themselves and pray and seek my face and turn from their wicked ways, then I would hear from heaven and forgive their sin and heal their land." This tablet of music that we've prepared is different than others in the past. We really believe that God is calling His people back to daily, private prayer, to do whatever it takes to adjust our schedules, our lifestyles, to make room for the Lord, to give Him the time that He requires. He said, "Apart from me, you can do nothing." I'm not sure how real that is to us these days. We do many things apart from the Lord. He said, "Pray without ceasing." That means don't stop your regular prayer. Listen to the words of these songs. Our prayer is that they'll inspire you and stir you to return to the Lord. May the Lord bless you as you hear.

Fondest memories of my childhood are woven around supper time, when mother used to call from the back steps of the old home place, "Come on home now, son, it's supper time." My, how I'd love to hear that once again. But you know, time has woven for me a realization of a truth that's even more thrilling, that someday we'll be called together around the great supper table up there for the greatest supper time of them all with our Lord. I can almost hear the call now coming from the portals of heaven. Come home, son, it's supper time. Come on home.

We're in Deuteronomy chapter 10 today, beginning in verse 1, where Moses is telling the story about the Ten Commandments. At that time the Lord said to me, "Hew for yourself two tablets of stone like the first, and come up to me on the mountain and make yourself an ark of wood. And I will write on the tablets the words that were on the first tablets which you broke, and you shall put them in the ark." The other day I was watching something on the History Channel or some other channel like that, where they compared Moses the lawgiver to Hammurabi, the Babylonian lawgiver, and some other famous people who gave people laws in the ancient world. And the impression they were giving is that Moses is just one among equals. He's an ancient lawgiver. But to say that Moses wrote the Ten Commandments really isn't the biblical picture. The Bible makes it quite clear that God did the writing himself. Moses, he says, "I want you to get two tables of stone, and I'm going to write the Ten Commandments out for you with my finger." Now, to this day, since the destruction of Jerusalem by the Babylonians, we don't know what happened to those original tables of stone because they're inside the Ark of the Covenant, and that's still out there somewhere missing. But I get goosebumps thinking about finding it one day, because if the tables of stone are still inside, you'd actually have a sample of the handwriting of God. And that brings me to an important point. Out of all the words of the Bible, the Ten Commandments are the only ones that God took the time to write out with his own hand. The rest of the Bible, he inspired the prophets to write it. But the Ten Commandments, God did it himself. And that should tell us something important about those Ten Commandments. In our minds, we should be taking a big mental highlighter and underlining them because God left nothing to chance. Those commandments had to be worded exactly right. And that's because the moral laws of God, if you think about it, are really a picture of who God is. It shows us the very character of God. When the commandments say, "You shall not kill," it's God saying, "I want you to value life because that's who I am. I value life." When the commandments say, "Thou shalt not steal," it's God saying, "I want you to be honest because that's who I am. I'm honest." And given the fact that fallen angels have raised serious questions about the character of God, the Ten Commandments become an important piece of the puzzle when you and I are trying to figure out exactly who God is. It's the only part of the Bible that God personally wrote with his own finger. And that means we ought to take the time to study them. And of course, we're also going to discover that God's 10 simple rules, because they show us who he is and what he's like, are also going to be a better way to live.

At 1 p.m. on September the 9th, 2022, in Hyde Park, London, at the Tower of London, in Edinburgh, Scotland, Cardiff, Wales, Gibraltar, the Channel Islands, and other locations, military guns fired 96 times in honour of Queen Elizabeth II, who had died at the age of 96 the day before. The empire over which she reigned with much dignity once ruled a quarter of both the world's landmass and population. At one time, Britain ruled the 13 colonies of what's now the United States, as well as India and a large chunk of Africa. In 1945, 700 million people living outside the UK were under British rule. 20 years later, that number was 5 million. There's a kingdom that won't pass away. In the dream given by God to King Nebuchadnezzar of Babylon, God revealed that four kingdoms would rise and fall. Nebuchadnezzar's Babylon, then Medo-Persia, then Greece, and then Rome, which God said would become 10 separate nations. And it all played out exactly as God has said. If you wanted one compelling reason to believe that the Bible is accurate, that's enough right there. But there's part of the dream given to the king that hasn't yet been fulfilled. Daniel told the king that a stone cut out without hands would strike the image, and the stone that smote the image became a great mountain and filled the whole earth. Daniel 2:35. That's the return of Jesus. Kingdoms rise and fall, but one kingdom will last forever. Jesus is coming back to this earth soon and will establish a forever kingdom that he wants you to be part of. Through faith in Jesus, you can be part of God's perfect plan for this world. Jesus is definitely coming back soon. John Bradshaw, It Is Written.

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1: This message was presented at the 2015 Lightbearers Convocation. The theme presented was Something Better, a journey through the book of Hebrews. Thanks for listening.
2: That was a great sermon. I feel somewhat, you know, I have to be honest. Every time Matt preaches a great sermon, I take some credit for it because I baptized him. And every time he preaches a bad sermon, I just pretend like I never heard of him. Hi, Charisse. That's his wife. He's over there. I've learned, though, ever since Matt has had Max, like, Matt's sermons are like 50% the text, 50% Max. But that's beautiful, isn't it? You know, the Bible says about Enoch that he was translated shortly after he had his son. Right? So he was like a good guy, was a great guy, was a pious guy, and then he had his son, and that changed everything. And I can tell you, that has been the same for Matt. I've

verse 11, 12. So let's pray together. Father in heaven, I want to thank you for that fantastic sermon. Matt said so many things in that sermon that I needed to hear just this morning. And I want to thank you for him and for Charisse and Max, and just ask your continued blessing upon their ministry, both here and in Australia. And Father, we turn our attention now to Hebrews, the latter part of 5, and then right through 6, most of 6. And my prayer is that you'll be with us. Father, this is a great epistle. I remember when they first brought Hebrews, I was like, okay, maybe, but I'm just loving it. And Father, I just pray that as we continue to dive into this great epistle, that you will bring out things new and old, things theological as well as practical, and that we will leave not just better informed, but better people, something better. Do that for us, we ask in Jesus' name. Let everyone say, amen. All right, the title that was assigned to me for this section, Hebrews 5, sort of 11, 12, down to 6, 12, was, Ty gave it the title, A Better Work, and so I'm going to give him a slash, but I actually prefer the title, Better Things. So you might just want to write that in your notes. If you have your little beautiful booklet, I think the sermon that's been, the title to the study and sermon that's been allocated there is A Better Work, but I'm actually going to call this Better Things. Now, I want to begin this morning by asking you this question. Are you ready for a cold shower? Did anybody take a cold shower this morning? Oh, a few of you did. Does anybody take cold showers for pleasure? Oh, there are a few of you. Good for you. Okay, well, prepare yourself for a cold shower this morning, because Hebrews chapter 5, verses 12 to 6:12 is a great big parenthetical statement that amounts to a theological cold shower. Now, you might be saying, what do you mean by that? Well, let me show you what I mean by that. First of all, if you were paying attention to Matt's superb sermon that just took place a moment ago, he was talking about Jesus the high priest after the order of Melchizedek. Now, turn in your Bibles in the book of Hebrews to chapter 7 and look at verse 1. Hebrews chapter 7, verse 1, and the first three words are, for this what? Melchizedek. So, Hebrews chapter 5, talking about Melchizedek, Matt just preached on that, and then we get to Hebrews chapter 7, Melchizedek, and between these two sort of Melchizedekian passages, there's this cold shower where the author, Paul, essentially turns his attention, he gives a little bit of a parenthetical digression here, turns his attention up on the listener, upon the reader, and he has some very strong things to say. Now, in addition to the sort of bookend of Melchizedek here and Melchizedek there, there's also this other sort of bookend. And if you're reading, I don't know, probably maybe King James or New King James, some of you maybe ESV or something, let me just read you this passage, verse 11 of chapter 5. This is the first bookend. So chapter 5, verse 11. It says, of whom we have much to say, speaking of Melchizedek, we have a lot to say about Melchizedek, and he'll go on to say it in chapters 7 to 10, but here's the cold shower, the parenthetical statement. They gave me the cold shower. Of whom we have much to say, and these things are hard to explain since you have become dull of hearing. Right? You feel the cold shower that it's beginning already? He's like, man, there's a lot more I want to tell you about Melchizedek, but it's tough to explain it because you're dull of hearing. Right? Now, I put up here the NLT translation because it actually translates the same Greek word in a consistent way. Most modern translations render these identical Greek words in different ways. In fact, you say, what's the other Greek word? Jump down to 6, chapter 6. And verse 12. So this is the very first verse of my passage and the very last verse of my passage. 6:12 says that you do not become, and my Bible says, sluggish. What does yours say? Lazy, sluggish, slothful. A lot of old King James readers out there. Okay, so it's the same word. That you do not become sluggish, but imitate those who through faith and patience inherit the promises. So I'm purposely using the NLT here, the New Living Translation, because it is one of the few translations I could find that was actually consistent in rendering this Greek word, nathros, right here, the same in both 5:11 and in 6:12. Now let's just read it. This is how my passage starts. Here's the cold shower. There is much more we would like to say about this, i.e. Melchizedek and his priesthood, but it is difficult to explain this. Especially since you are spiritually dull and you don't seem to listen.
right? You just turn the tap on. The hot water is gone, right? And then as he comes down to the end of the passage that I've been assigned this morning, our great desire is that you will keep on loving others.

as long as life lasts, then you will not become spiritually dull and indifferent. So between this sort of discussion of the Melchizedekian priesthood of Christ in chapter 5 and then the later chapters of 7, 8, 9, 10, I mean, this is a major theme, and in fact, it is the major theme of the book of Hebrews, the high priestly ministry of Jesus. You have the passage that I've been assigned right here in the middle from 5:12 to 6:12, and it's a great big cold shower where basically he pauses. It's as if the writer is saying, wait a minute, I know these people. They're slothful, they're sluggish, they're lazy, they're not paying attention, and I'm going to let them know that I know that. There is much more we would like to say about this, but it's difficult to explain because you are spiritually dull and you don't seem to listen. Now, what follows here in our presentation is really quite remarkable. Before we get to actually chapter 6, which contains one of the single most difficult passages in all of Hebrews, and I'm just thrilled that they've assigned it to me. But before we get there, let's move through the latter part of chapter 5 and sort of set this up, right? Let's take this cold shower and let's see if we can come out the other side feeling refreshed and invigorated. Verse 12, "For though by this time you ought to be teachers, you need someone to teach you again the first principles of the oracles of God." That's just the scriptures. "And you have come to need milk and not solid food. For everyone who partakes of milk only is unskilled in the word of righteousness, for he is a baby. But solid food belongs to those who are mature, of full age. That is, those who by reason of use have the use of their senses have exercised themselves to discern both good and evil." Okay, so basically, as Paul begins this sort of exhortation, this passage where he's turning his attention away just provisionally, temporarily, from the Melchizedekian priesthood of Jesus, and he turns his attention to his audience, he has some very strong things to say. The first thing he says is there's a lot more I'd like to tell you, but you're spiritually dull, right? And not only are you spiritually dull, you are babes. Now, this tells us something about the author of Hebrews. Whoever he was, very likely Paul, he must have known his audience, his congregation, very well, which gives us every reason to believe that he would have visited this church physically. He knows them well enough, and many of us would be aware of this, that you will let people in positions of spiritual authority or experience speak very strong to you if you know them, right? The sort of language that we use for that is if they have change in their pocket, you'll let them speak very firmly to you. And the way that the author of Hebrews speaks alerts us to the fact that he's not writing to somebody here that he doesn't know, people that he's never met, a congregation that he's never visited, a city that he's never been in. No. He knows these people and he knows them well. He knows them so well that he feels at liberty under his apostolic authority to say, "You are spiritually dull. You're a bunch of babes. You should be teachers by now, but all you're doing is drinking the milk. You're unskilled," he says, "in the word of righteousness." Right? So this introduces several things to us. First of all, that Paul is familiar with his congregation. Second of all, that he feels at liberty to speak to them in this very forward way. And third of all, that he has a deep pastoral concern for where they are at in their spiritual trajectory. In some ways, this is very much like the writing that we get of Paul. One of the reasons that people doubt that Paul was the author of Hebrews is because stylistically, there's not a lot in Hebrews that sounds like Paul. Thematically, there's a lot that sounds like Paul, but stylistically, there's not a lot there. But I think you could make a case that this section that I'm preaching on here today is a bit of a Pauline digression. He's talking about Melchizedek over here in Hebrews chapter 5, and then he turns his attention and says, "Wait a minute. I need to address you now as listeners. You've become spiritually dull. You're babes in Christ. You should be teachers. You're only drinking the milk." And he's going to introduce this passage that I've just described to you as one of the most difficult passages in the whole book of Hebrews. And then, as soon as he's done with that, in chapter 7, he resumes with Melchizedek. So you have this sort of parenthetical digression. It's the cold shower, right? You might want to write that in your notes there. The cold shower. I was assigned the cold shower. Review and Herald, January 19th, 1886. Ellen White says, "All who realize their accountability to God will be burden bearers in the church." And I loved Matt's digression there, that powerful point that he brought out, how any ministry that's carried out by a member of the Seventh-day Adventist Church in good and regular standing is an official ministry of the church. Can you say amen to that? This laity-clergy divide is artificial and we should disabuse our minds of it. Right, we are all ministers, some in a full-time capacity, others in a vocational capacity, but God has called all of us to be, as she says here, burden bearers in the church.
In one place, she actually says that to assume that the work of ministry is solely the domain of the ordained pastor, she says this is a fatal mistake. Well, who would suffer the fatality? If you think that way, that the role of ministry is the pastor's job, she says it's a fatal mistake. Who would it be fatal for? Not the pastor. No, it's fatal for you. It's fatal for the person that thinks that way, that thinks that we pay the professionals to do the official work and our job is to go out and earn money so we can pay the professionals. Now, she says, all who realize their accountability to God will be burden bearers in the church. There can be no such thing as a what? As a lazy Christian. Paul begins this passage by saying, you're spiritually indolent, you're lazy, you're slothful, you're sluggish, you're dull of hearing. There can be no such thing as a lazy Christian, though there are many indolent, same word, right? Indolent professors of Christianity. So an actual Christian cannot be lazy, slothful, or indolent, but there are people who claim to be. She's not talking about academic professors. She's talking about people like you and I, people that profess to believe in Jesus. She says there's lots of people that profess to believe in Jesus who are indolent, but there is no such thing as a lazy Christian. While Christ followers will realize their own weakness, they will cry earnestly to God for strength, that they may be workers together with him. They will constantly seek to become better men and better women, that they may more faithfully perform the work which he has committed to their hands. Isn't that what you long to do? To be the best version of yourself? I want to be the best David Asherick I can be. I want to be the best dad I can be. I want to be the best husband I can be. I want to be the best minister I can be. I want to be the best version of myself. And that's not going to happen in isolation. It's going to happen with my hand firmly in the hand of Christ. Amen? And then I won't be lazy, I won't be indolent, and I won't be sluggish. When Paul writes to the church here, when Paul's writing to probably a number of churches that had a high population of Jewish Christians, Hebrew Christians, he writes to them and he says, I'm deeply concerned over you because there's a sluggishness, there's a laziness that has crept into your experience. In his commentary, Hebrews for Everyone, N.T. Wright says, what the writer here longs for, and I feel this way as a pastor. I've been now in pastoral ministry for almost a year and a half, back in full-time pastoral ministry, pastoring the Kingscliff Seventh-day Adventist Church on the north coast of New South Wales, and absolutely loving it. Beautiful church. It's got about this many people in it on a Sabbath, sort of 400 to 500, very friendly church, big, beautiful church in paradise, right? When we got the call to Australia, I think a little bit like Matt, we were like, well, somebody has to go. Somebody has to go. Might as well be us, you know? Right? So it's really a passion of mine that my church become biblically literate and biblically actuated, right? And now it's not just like I go to a town and I preach and they think I'm great, and I go to a town and I preach and they think I'm great, and I go to a town and I preach, that, oh, we love it when that guy preaches, we love it when that guy preaches. But then you settle down any place and people are like, oh, we want another pastor, right? Right, it's true, because you're around long enough for people to actually see your flat sides, to see your shortcomings, to see your mistakes. And not only do they see mine, but I see theirs. Right? I see theirs. And one of the real concerns that I have about my own congregation, and I've seen it in many places, and probably some of them are watching, and they would know this, they would know that I feel this way, is that I just want a higher level of biblical awareness. A higher level of biblical literacy, and not just biblical literacy in an intellectual sense. I want them to be actuated, as Paul would say. I want them to be skillful in the word of righteousness. I want them to know how to read Scripture, how to understand Scripture, and then how to apply Scripture. Now look at what N.T. Wright says here. What the writer here longs for, and what this pastor longs for, is that people should become proficient in understanding and using the entire message of God's healing, restoring, saving justice. Now, I love the language here, understanding and using. That's what's being gotten at here when Paul says you're unskillful in the word of righteousness. It's not just an intellectual knowledge to know the text, the information, the data, but how do we take that data and then apply it to life, apply it to our relationships, apply it to our job, apply it to our children, apply it to life? One of the great dangers that many Christians suffer is that they live this radical compartmentalization of their life, where their religious life is sort of here, and that's a Sabbath morning thing, and maybe even a Sabbath all day thing, and then the rest of their life, the rest of their career, whether academic or professional, whatever, is sort of over here.
We're not holistic. We're not integrated enough. Scripture doesn't saturate and just pour out into our lives and pour out into the experience of those with whom we associate. And that's what Paul is saying. You're unskillful in the handling of the word of righteousness. Dr. Wright continues, he wants them to know their way around the whole message of Scripture and of the gospel. I feel the same way. I want my church to have a feel for the shape and the tenor of Scripture. I want them not just to know that Saturday is the Sabbath. I want them to know why it matters. I want them not just to know that when you die, you sleep the sleep of death and await the resurrection. I want them to know why it matters and how they could demonstrate to somebody else. I want them to know how to demonstrate to somebody else why it matters. Right? To be skillful in the word of righteousness, to be able to handle this message in relation to their own lives, their communities, and the wider world. Man, that's what Paul longed for. He viewed spiritual maturity not just as an intellectual awareness of where to find certain texts in the Bible, but how to take the tenor of Scripture, the shape of Scripture, the gestalt of Scripture, and then apply it to themselves, apply it to their families, apply it to their communities, and to the wider world. He says, you're unskilled. You're like children. You're babes. You're drinking milk. You know, you're wandering around. You're taking a fall. And all of that's fine and good, as Matt was just revealing to us there about his son. It's all fine and good to be a two-year-old when you're a two-year-old. Right? And it's all fine and good to be a five-year-old when you're a five-year-old. But the author of Hebrews' concern here is that people who should be more advanced are still like toddlers. They're still like they're very young. He says, man, you guys are drinking milk. You should be teachers. You should be skillful in handling the word of righteousness. And yet I have to come to you as a child, as a mere babe. He was frustrated, and I'll be honest. I get frustrated not only with my own local congregation in Kingscliff, but just with the church in general. So many things occupy our attention, so many things. And by the way, there's nothing necessarily wrong with some of the things that become diversions or even distractions to us at times, okay? You want to watch a little sports, knock yourself out. You want to go, you know, surfing, knock yourself out. I don't know what your thing is. Maybe you're into, you know, RC car racing, or you love to play volleyball. I don't know what your thing is. There's nothing wrong with having a thing. I have some things. But my appeal to you is that in terms of the sort of economy of your time, that Scripture and becoming skillful in the word of righteousness and ministry would occupy a big chunk of that pie. In fact, not just that it would occupy a compartmentalized chunk of the pie, but that Scripture would saturate everything that you do, so that those things that you do, those hobbies that you have, maybe you're into fishing or you're into whatever, that those would spill out into those other social interactions and relationships that you have. Are you with me on that? And I go from church to church to church, and I meet some people who are what I will call theologically astute, but I meet a lot of people that are just like babes. Just far short of where they should be. People say, oh, Pastor Ashrick, you know quite a number of things. How long have you been in the church? Not even two decades yet. Some of you guys have been in the church a lot longer than I've been, and I'm not comparing myself to you because the Bible says they that compare themselves among themselves are not wise. But I'm saying you want to be the best version of yourself. My wife is not a super academic person, right? She doesn't read the books that I read. She wouldn't sit down and read a whole tome on, you know, the hermeneutical enterprise. That, she wouldn't even know what to think about that. She'd rather read a book about, you know, how angels saved people. You know, she loves books about angels and stories and testimonies and all that. But still, you might be more like my wife or more like me, but from wherever you come, at the end of the day, in our own armor, in our own skin, and in our own sphere of influence, we want to be skilled in the word of righteousness. We should know the text. We should be able to handle the text. We should be familiar with the restorative justice of Christ and his word and be able to apply it to numerous situations, our own life, our family, the social situations in which we find ourselves, and the wider world. So the appeal that Paul has is very similar to the appeal that I have this morning, and that's that you would not be babes. Right? That you should know the text. I recently said I got myself into a little bit of trouble because I said about my own church, as I've already told you, between 400 and 500 people, I said to a friend, and he was sort of a little taken back by it, a little offended, I said, look, I probably have about a dozen what I would call theologically astute people in my church. And I'll say that, I know this is being recorded, and my elders know that I've said that, and I think many of them, they're like, yeah, that's probably about right. Right, I have some of the most friendly, amazing, beautiful, wonderful, godly, spiritual people. I'm not comparing
being theologically astute or handling the word of righteousness with piety. No, these can be two very different things. You can know Scripture but not have a heart conversion. I know that. I get that. But just in my own local congregation, something about which I can speak with a degree of authority, if I were to line up my church, the number of people that could step forward if I said, hey, look, I need somebody right now in a pinch. I got a Bible study in 20 minutes. I need somebody to be able to go give a Bible study on whatever. I need somebody that can do it. Right now, you don't have any notes. You need to take your Bible and go with your knowledge of your understanding of the message, the word of righteousness. I need you to be skilled in the word of righteousness. Who can go? And if all other things were equal, like nobody had anything to do, they all had time, the number of people in my own church that would step forward and say, I can do that. Not I'm willing necessarily, but I can. I'm physically capable of right now giving a study on any of the 28 fundamental beliefs or the majority of the 28 fundamental beliefs right now on the spot. It's like a dozen. Maybe it's 20, maybe it's two dozen, but I got a church of 400 to 500 on Sabbath. And I wonder, even in this place here, now you guys might be a slight cut above the rest because you have taken time out of your busy schedules to come to a spiritual meeting. You've already shown some initiative, but how many would it be here? I got 500 people in here this morning. How many is it here? Is it 30? Is it 100? Is it 200? It should be all of us. That's what Paul would say. That every one of us in our own skin and our own armor should be able to handle the word of righteousness with some skill, to know what you believe and why you believe, and then to be able to share that with the wider world. Are you with me, yes or no? Don't get me wrong, I know, we've lived the life. I've seen what a mom has to go through, and I know that there's laundry that needs to be. I get all that. But it is fascinating that we always find times and things for life. In our life, we find things that are time for things that are important. Right? And cumulatively, even the busiest among us here, you've been in the church for 30, 40 years, cumulatively 20 years over the course of your time in the church, whether it's 5 or 40 years, you should have been able to acquire some basic knowledge to advance beyond mere infanthood or babyhood. Are you with me? This is Paul. This isn't just David. This is Paul writing to his audience, and he knows his audience. He knows his congregation, and he feels at liberty to speak to them this way. Chapter 6, verse 1. Therefore, we mentioned last night, there's all these therefores that are always moving us along in the text. It's exhortation, it's encouragement. Leaving the discussion of the elementary principles of Christ, the alphabet of Christianity, if you will, let us go on to perfection. I mentioned last night that Hebrews is a healthy epistle because there's a lot of lettuce in it. Here's another lettuce, right? Last night we had let us fear. And then we had, let us be diligent. And here we have, let us go on to maturity. The author of Hebrews is not content for us to remain static. He's not happy with a homeostasis. He's not happy with the status quo. He says, let's go from here, and then to here, and then to here. In fact, here he's not only not encouraging them to move forward, he's actually reproving them for having essentially regressed in their Christian experience, having not taken advantage of the opportunities that have been proffered them to be skillful in the word of knowledge. He's like, man, we're not going to spend any more time on the basic elements of Christianity, the alphabet of Christianity. Let us go on to maturity, not laying again the foundation of repentance from dead works and of faith toward God, of the doctrine of baptisms, of the laying on of hands, of the resurrection of the dead, and of eternal judgment, and this we will do if God permits. In Hebrews chapter 6, verses 1 to 3, we have a really cool, succinct, convenient little summary of the rudiments, the alphabet of Christianity. He gives it to us. I love this, right? He basically says, here are the rudiments. The rudiments of the Christian faith, he says, are repentance from acts that lead to death, 2, faith toward God. So you might say a turning from sin, a turning to God, baptism, which is a little awkward here because it's in the plural. And there is debate and discussion about why baptism is in the plural, and some have suggested that baptism isn't even the best rendering of that, that it should just be washings, right? Because that actual word, baptism in the plural, is used later in Hebrews chapter 9, also in the plural, and it's not translated baptisms, it's translated washings. And so some have suggested, well, maybe a better rendering of this would be washings, because it's an unusual thing to speak about the baptism of a believer by putting his or her faith in Christ in the plural. It's almost always in the singular, but it's here mentioned in the plural, which sort of raises, why would that be?
Well, there are several possible explanations, and the scope of this particular presentation is not going to allow us to go into too much detail, but one of the best explanations is that Paul is simply referring to the multiple baptisms of those to whom he's writing. In other words, if he was writing to 1,000 people, there would have been a thousand baptisms. The other possibility is that he's speaking not only of the physical water baptism, but also of the baptism of the Holy Spirit, right? Jesus said he must be born of the water and of the Spirit. Right, so for our purposes here, we're not going to get into that sort of theological debate about whether or not it's baptisms or washings, and the context strongly supports baptisms because nothing about ceremonial washings would constitute a rudiment of the Christian faith, right? And so here we have repentance, number one, faith, number two, baptism, number three, when we put our life and our trust in the death, burial, and resurrection of Jesus, the laying on of hands. You think, well, where's that at? Well, in the context, it's clearly the laying on of hands for ministry. Right? That when people were baptized, and you see this in the book of Acts regularly, after people were baptized, hands were laid on them. Hands were laid up on them. Lord, what is the gifted, what is the giftedness that you have entrusted to this person? What is the Holy Spirit going to do through this person? The setting aside for the work of ministry. Right? If we wanted to be cheeky, we could call that ordination. Right? As people are set aside, they had hands laid upon them. Go read the book of Acts. It happened regularly immediately after the baptism. I do that. Almost always when I baptize somebody, I just did it recently, two Sabbaths ago, we baptized seven beautiful people into our new church plant there in New South Wales. And almost every time after somebody's baptized, I put my arms around them, I hold them, and I pray with them, and I'll say something like this in my prayer. Father, I put my arms around this person as a symbol that your arms are around them and your hands are upon them. Right? That's what's happening when the church lays hands on an elder or lays hands on a deacon or lays hands on a pastor or lays hands on the sick. There's no like magical like, no, it's a symbol that God's hand is upon this person and the church recognizes it. Ty just wrote a brilliant blog about this very thing where Jesus said that whatever you bind on earth will be bound in heaven. That when the church recognizes by the laying on of hands that's saying, hey, God's hand is with you. God's giftedness is with you. Go with God. And this happens immediately at baptism. Because at baptism, you receive the infilling of the Holy Spirit. Right? So this is basic Christianity, ministry, and then finally, hope in the resurrection and the judgment. So if you take away all of those other words that I've put up there, there you have it. Paul says these are the rudiments of the Christian faith. Repentance, faith, baptism, ministry, judgment, and resurrection, the resurrection of Christ, and our anticipation and hope of our own resurrection. This is a really super convenient sort of rubric for what it means to be a Christian, right? The basics. And he says here, look, we're not going to spend a lot of time on this because you should know this, and yet it is with astonishment that even in our own churches, these things are not well understood and well known. These are the rudiments, Paul says, and I can say the same thing here in 2015. Right? How many of us really understand what's happening in a baptism? And I don't mean that it's some sort of spiritual graduation where your granddaughter or your grandson, you know, finally became initiated. I mean, what's happening in a baptism? Could you go to Romans 6 and show us what the significance of baptism is? Could we talk about what's actually, some of us could, some of us couldn't. A lot of us know it's important, but what's happening there? Why is it important? What are you skillful in the word of righteousness? And Paul says to his congregation, you're not. You're not. I don't want to talk anymore about repentance right now. I don't want to talk about the basic faith of when you turn toward God. I don't want to talk right now about the laying on of hands and of baptism and of the resurrection. I'm talking about the Melchizedekian priesthood of Jesus, but it's not easy because you're dull. Are you feeling this? Is this a cold shower this morning? Bit of a cold shower. It's going to get colder. We haven't even gotten to the most difficult part. Not even close. It's coming up. At this point, N.T. Wright, Hebrews for Everyone. At this point, once more, many modern Christians will rub their eyes in surprise. What? What? These are the basics? The original early Christian ABCs? Most of our congregations, now N.T. Wright is writing as an Anglican, but he could easily be writing as a Seventh-day Adventist. Most of our congregations don't know much about them. Many in our churches today couldn't tell you why we baptize people, what precisely the resurrection is and why they should believe in it, let alone what dead works are and why you should repent of them. If this is the alphabet of Christian education, I fear there are many churches as well as individual Christians that need to go back to primary school. It's not, I think, that they've learned the alphabet long ago and they just forgot it.
No, they have never learned it in the first place. They are getting by, and I love this, on the spiritual equivalent of grunts and hand signals. All right, you're getting by like Max, right? Like, which is okay. We have no expectation of a 1 or a 2-year-old to communicate any differently, right? But if a 50-year-old is like, we'd be like, what? Hello, can you hear me? Hello, you know? This is an important point. Not only is this an ancient point, it's a modern point. Paul felt at liberty with his apostolic authority and his familiarity with the congregation to write to them with some strong words and say, man, you guys are drinking milk. You should be teachers. I don't want to talk anymore about the rudiments of the Christian faith. Not that they're not important. They're hugely important. But I'm writing to you, Hebrews! It's like when Jesus was spending time with Nicodemus. We're going to get there in just a second. He's like, are you kidding me? You're a teacher in Israel? Oh. I feel that way sometimes when I go to Sabbath schools. I sneak into another church and I sit in the back of the Sabbath school and I think, where's the study of the text? It's a conversation. It's a debate. It's a discussion. It's a dialogue. It's a social event. But where's the study of the text? And I love our Sabbath School Quarterly. Clifford Goldstein, the editor of the Adult Sabbath School Quarterly, is a dear friend of mine. I absolutely love him. But let's be honest. One of the reasons that we have a Sabbath School Quarterly is that we have to basically be sure that our Sabbath School teachers have something of substance to say. It's a crutch. I'll just tell it what it is. It's a crutch. Because what if we just said, here's the Sabbath School lesson for this quarter, and it was just a list of texts? Or it was just a book? Study the book of Hebrews. How? Right? We need another book to guide us. And this is why many people have study Bibles. You don't have study Bibles. You have a Bible because you don't know how to study. I'm telling you. We get this whole Bible. It's got all of this other stuff in there because we need somebody else to hold our hands and say, okay, well, this means this, and then this means this. And I'm not down on all study Bibles. I'm simply saying the idea here is that we're not skillful in the word of righteousness. We can't just pick up a Bible, any Bible, and start teaching what we believe and why we believe it. I had a Bible for a long time ago that was just marked to the gills. I mean, the thing had more marks on it, you know, than an ancient hieroglyphic scroll. It was just mark and underline and underscore and all of this. But an interesting thing happened. I still have that Bible. I found that when I would go into a Bible study, I knew my Bible. I knew where the word was in my Bible. But then when I would maybe not have my Bible or I'd have to use somebody else's, I'd be like, trying to remember where it is on the page of my Bible. And it dawned on me, wait a minute, David, you don't really know the Bible, you just know your Bible. So then I made this sort of little agreement with myself that I was going to seriously limit the amount of marking that I do in the Bible. Not because it's not important, there is some marks in my Bible, but precious few compared to what there would be. Because I wanted to just know the text, not just know my own markings of the text. You follow that? Now, this was my own personal conviction. It came to me, and you can do with that what you want. My point is simply this. Many of us are far behind where we should be and what we should be in terms of our progress and our journey in the spiritual faith. And Paul had this concern about Hebrews. He's off to the races. He's going to talk about Melchizedek. He's going to talk about the high priestly ministry of Christ. And then it dawns on him. But wait a minute. These people are slothful. These people are dull of hearing. These people want milk. You can't just dive into that. And he says, man, there's a lot of stuff I'd like to tell you, but it's going to be really hard to explain because you're babes. Are you feeling this? Is any of this fitting? Yeah, maybe it is. All right, now we get to the warning passages. Okay, this is the passage. And Hebrews chapter 6, verses 4 to 8 is, without question, one of the most difficult passages in Hebrews. In fact, I'll go out on a limb here and say it's one of the most difficult passages in the entire New Testament and even the Bible. And that's a big thing to say. I'm well aware of what I'm saying when I say that. There's a lot of very difficult passages in Scripture. And commentators have highlighted and have shown that there are three, like, warning passages, very difficult passages in the book of Hebrews that come on really strong and are not easy to understand. Now, before we actually get into this, I want to expose something to you or share something with you that's really fascinating. You and I are reading this as 21st century Seventh-day Adventists who were, I was born in America, most of you were born in America, from Australia. Like, our world is not the Hebrews world.
We have to enter almost artificially back into their world. We have to go back and learn their history and learn that. But they lived their history. They knew their story. They knew their story really well. And there were themes that saturated the Jewish self-understanding. And three of those themes that saturate the Jewish self-understanding are the Exodus, the exile, and the wilderness. These are just theological topics that we study for the most part, but these were the experience and the lives and the family history of the Jews and the Hebrews to whom Paul is writing. And this is a saturative theme in the Old Testament. It becomes a saturative theme in the New Testament as well, this idea of Exodus and exile and a wandering in the wilderness. So when Paul is writing to a group of Hebrews, he doesn't have to come right out and say, okay, you ready? Boo, boo, boo, boo. I'm going to talk to you about the Exodus. He doesn't have to do that. He knows that their mind will already be steeped in these mega themes, these meta narratives of Jewish understanding, things like Exodus and exile and wilderness. Now, let me just give you a quick tour de force, 12 of them, of just sort of how and where in Scripture and in Christian history these major themes take place. The Garden of Eden is an exile. So the Bible begins in exile, right? Adam and Eve removed from the garden. They go into exile. Then you go through the whole experience of the flood and the Tower of Babel. And when the Bible really begins in earnest with the Abrahamic covenant, chapter 12, verses 1 to 3, where God appears to a man named Abraham, and then the whole Bible slows down and becomes this great story of God's promise to Abraham about a covenant with Abraham about land and descendants. When the Bible slows right down and tells the story of Abraham, the first two words that God says to Abraham are, get out. Get out. That's how the Abrahamic story begins. It begins as a wandering. It begins as an exodus out of the Ur of the Chaldees. It begins as a wandering in the wilderness. And then we have, of course, the most famous exodus, the exodus from Egypt. But then we have the experience of David's own exile as he was wandering in the wilderness. And many of the Psalms were written in this wilderness perspective where David is wandering. He's cut off from his people. He's cut off from his own destiny as the king of Israel. He's wandering. The wilderness of captivity. We see the children of Israel wandering in the wilderness of captivity. After they came out of Egypt, they occupied the land, but then idolatry gave way to idolatry, and they ended up being taken first by the Assyrians and then later by the Babylonians. And then so we get all the way up to books like Nehemiah and Daniel and others. And then we have yet another exodus out of Babylon. This is exactly, by the way, what happened with Abraham. Get out of Babylon. And this becomes a saturative theme in Scripture. Out of Babylon, out of Babylon. Abraham called out of Babylon. The children of Israel called out of Babylon. So when we come down merrily to passages like Revelation chapter 18 or Revelation chapter 14, come out of her, my people. This isn't just some new fandangled thing that Adventists wrestled from the text to suit their eschatological picture. No, this is a saturative biblical theme. God calling his people out of Babylonian captivity. From Abraham right through Scripture, Jesus went into the wilderness. He identified with the ethos of his people. 40 days he spent there. That time period was pregnant in Jewish history. Jesus knew exactly what he was doing. And then we have Jesus, even the exodus from first century Judaism, calling out. He said in Luke chapter 12, verse 32, "Fear not, little flock, it is your Father's good pleasure to give you the kingdom." Calling the disciples out. Why does he choose 12 disciples? Even the choice of 12 was hugely significant, pregnant with meaning. He knew he was establishing not spiritual Israel. I hate that term. The Bible never uses that term. He was establishing authentic Israel because genealogical Israel had lost the plot. Right? They were singing off the wrong page. And so he calls up true Israel. And there's this exodus from Judaism. Then we could get into the wilderness of the 1,260 days where the church goes into the period of the medieval period, the Dark Ages, into Babylonian captivity. And then there's, again, a call out of Babylon where the reformers start to come out. And one of the first and most influential books that Martin Luther wrote was on the Babylonianish captivity of the church. Right? And then we have the Advent Exodus, where the Advent movers, Advent pioneers, William Miller, Joseph Bates, and others began to say, hey, wait a minute. Jesus is coming soon. Jesus is coming soon. And they were kicked out of their churches, the Unitarian, the Presbyterian, the Congregationalist, and other churches kicked out. So there was an exodus, even in our own history.
right? And then finally, our message boils down in some significant degree to this idea, come out of her, my people. What I'm trying to get you to see here is that this idea of exodus and exile and wilderness is saturative in Scripture, and it's even saturative on our own history as Seventh-day Adventists. Are you feeling this? Yes or no? So again, Paul doesn't have to say, boo-dee-boo-dee-boo, exodus. No, he can just go into the passage. Now let's look at this passage. Verse 4, here's the difficult passage, the warning passage. Now, look at this. This is just a little providential thing. Ty, I think you're the ones that assigned these. So look at this, the warning passages. Guess who gets the most difficult passage? Let's give that to David. Guess who gets the next one? Yeah, that's right. And guess who gets the last one? No, Ty gets that one. But anyway, so these are inarguably the three of the most difficult passages in the New Testament and certainly in the book of Hebrews. These really super strong warning passages. And just by some chance, or perhaps out of spite, intercollegial despite, I've been given two of the three. So let's just talk about these here. First of all, this is tough pill to swallow if we don't understand it in its larger context. Check this out. Verse 4. For it is impossible. And I know some modern translations really soften that. It's difficult. It's not easy. No. It's the word impossible. It's the very same word that occurs in the very next, in the, a little bit later in the chapter where it says, it is not possible for God to lie. And then later in Hebrews chapter 10 where it says, it is not possible that the blood of bulls and goats should take away sin. So this impossible can't be softened to a problematic, to a difficult, to a not easily accomplished. No, the word is impossible. It is not possible. Paul is writing to spiritually sluggish, lazy people who should be well in advance of where they are. It's not possible for those who were once enlightened and who have tasted the heavenly gift and have become partakers of the Holy Spirit and have tasted the good word of God and the powers of the age to come, if they fall away, to renew them again to repentance, since they crucify for themselves the Son of God and put him to an open shame. Did you just read that? That is not an easy passage of Scripture. It is not possible to bring these people back to repentance. Not even God can bring these people back to repentance. And he gives us five markers of who these people are, right? And these should just settle like a heaviness upon you because it's a heavy passage. But it becomes really powerful and really even encouraging when it's understood in its larger Exodus, exile, wilderness context. And I want to show you that. It is impossible to renew them. Three things. They were enlightened. They have tasted the heavenly gift, they have shared in the Holy Spirit, they've tasted the good word of God, and they've tasted the powers of the coming age. He says, if these people fall away, they cannot be restored to repentance. Okay, how do we understand this? Pillar New Testament commentary on Hebrews, Peter T. O'Brien. Word and sign confront Pharaoh. Go back to that story, that essential seminal story in the history of Israel. It begins at the burning bush. Right, this is the story. The story begins, of course, back with Abraham, but the story of the Exodus begins at the bush where God appears to Moses and says, tell Pharaoh to let my son go. I am the God of Abraham, the God of Isaac, and the God of Jacob. I remember my covenant with my people. Let my people go. This is just in the DNA. It's in the fiber and the fabric of what it means to be a Jew. Right? This was part of their identity. It wasn't just a theological academic thing that they learned. This was told to them and told to them and told to them and told to them and told to them and told to them and told them. It was just part of who they were. It was in their very makeup. Word and sign confront Pharaoh. He threw the staff down and he put his leprous hand out and he poured the pitcher out and it became blood and later the 10 plagues. There were signs and miracles and there was the word, let my people go that they may keep a feast to me in the wilderness. Throughout the desert wanderings, the presence of the divine word that is accompanied by miracles, it characterizes Israel's experience. For the readership of Hebrews, themselves Jews, word and sign went hand in hand. This correlation characterized the Exodus under Moses' leadership, and it characterizes the reader's eschatological Exodus. That is to say, the people to whom the author of Hebrews is writing, they would have identified with the need of an Exodus. The five descriptive phrases that we just looked at there that lead up to the ominous falling away, look at this, are best understood as evoking the context of Israel's wilderness journeys.
Now, it's one thing for a scholar to say that. When I first read that, I was like, man, that's powerful. I'm going to put that in my sermon. But then I was like, how does he know? How does he know that? How does he know that the best way to understand this extremely difficult passage in Hebrews has anything to do with the wilderness wanderings? So I went back and I studied each of those things line by line. I went back and I said, okay, what are these things? And you know what? He's right. I believe he's exactly right. Right? I didn't take his word for it. I heard him out, and then I went back and I looked at my text. I want to be skillful in the word of righteousness. And you go down each one of these things, and it's right there. They were enlightened. Those who were enlightened, and the whole story begins at the burning bush with a light. And then it begins as the pillar of fire leads them, and the Shekinah glory resides on top of the Ark of the Covenant later, and light becomes a metaphor and a symbol for the whole Jewish experience, the whole Jewish worldview. Thy word is a light to my feet, and a lamp to my feet, and a light to my path. Right? Arise and shine, for thy light is come, and the glory of the Lord has risen upon thee. And so these Jewish people, they were enlightened. They received the light of Jehovah, beginning at the burning bush. They have tasted the heavenly gift. It's very interesting. That's exactly how manna is referred to in Scripture, as a gift from heaven. God's own gift of sustenance and nourishment and food. They had tasted the manna. Right? When you've eaten miraculous bread that's come out of the very heavens, and then you can turn against the God that provides that, man, that's a hardening of the heart. The next one, they shared in the Holy Spirit. And you read this many times in Torah where it speaks of the Spirit of God, the Spirit of God, the Spirit of wisdom, the Spirit, the Spirit. The Spirit is with them. The Spirit is guiding them. They tasted the good word of God. Remember Jesus himself when he was in the wilderness experience there in 40 days in the wilderness, when he quoted, when Satan tempted him and said, cause these stones to be made bread, he said, it is written, man shall not live by bread alone, but by every word that proceeds out of the mouth of God. But he's quoting from Deuteronomy 8. Where the word, the Torah, the book of the law, the covenant book of the law was food, it was bread, it was sustenance, and it was solid food, by the way, it wasn't milk, just a little aside, right? And so finally then they tasted the powers of the coming age. Man, did they ever? They walked through a sea on dry land. They were led by a miraculous pillar of fire by day and by night. At one occasion they came to some bitter water and the water was turned into to drinkable water right before their very eyes. A rock had water flowing out of it like a fountain. I mean, they saw miracles. And so this is very interesting. Now, go back to the sermon that I just preached last night. The context of the sermon that both Matthew preached and I preached in Hebrews chapter 3 and 4 was they hardened their hearts on the borders of the Canaan. There it is again, the Exodus, the exile, the wilderness wandering, and they came right up to the borders, but they wouldn't go in to enter into the rest that God had already prepared for them. They wouldn't believe. And so it's no wonder that Paul would then feel, or the author of Hebrews, Paul would feel very comfortable resorting right back to something that was absolutely saturative in the mind of any Hebrew, and that's the whole idea of a wilderness, the idea of an exodus, the idea of a wandering. Now, it gets even more amazing, actually. Look at the very next two verses. This is fascinating. The next two verses say, if these people fall away, so it's 6, 7, and 8, if these people fall away, to renew them again to the point of repentance, since they have crucified for themselves the Son of God and put him to an open shame. For the earth which drinks in the rain that comes upon it and bears the herbs useful for those to whom it by let me read that there. And bears herbs useful for those by whom it is cultivated, receives blessings from God. But if it bears thorns and briars, it is rejected and near to being cursed, whose end is to be burned. Well, that's interesting. That's really interesting because, first of all, if you're paying attention, you'll notice three things. This idea of an open shame, crucifying the Son of God, putting him to an open shame, and then 7 and 8, blessings and cursings. Blessings and cursings. Well, look at this. First of all, these are all straight out of Deuteronomy. The earth drinks the rain, Deuteronomy 11:11. The blessings and the cursings, that's how the whole book of the law ends. The Torah ends with blessings and cursings. The burning land as a judgment, Deuteronomy 29, 23 to 27, and the nearness of divine judgment, Deuteronomy 32, 35. Ah, it's coming together now. Paul is not just giving these words of strong exhortation for the purpose of scaring the death out of his readers. He is inviting them to enter into the Exodus experience themselves. And he's saying, if somebody has come out, has been at the burning bush experience, they've walked through the Red Sea, they've eaten of the heavenly manna, they've traveled by the pillar of fire, they've tasted of the Holy Spirit, they've seen the miraculous powers of the world to come, how do you bring these people back to repentance if they harden their hearts?
How do you do that? And Paul is deeply concerned that this is not only an historical reality, but it's a present tense reality. No wonder he kept saying in Psalm 95, both Matt's sermon and my sermon, Hebrews 3 and 4, today, today, today, today, if you will hear the voice of the Lord, don't harden your heart, don't harden your heart, don't harden your heart. Because for Paul, as a Hebrew, writing to Hebrews, this idea of the Exodus and of an exile and of a wilderness wandering was not just an historical reality that was part and parcel of your history. This was your life. This was your own experience. You could enter experientially into the Exodus. And Paul says, what about those people who wandered in the wilderness? What about those people who ate the manna? And here's the interesting thing. If time allowed, I could develop this in greater detail. The defining story of the Exodus, this is my opinion, I couldn't give you a text for this, but I can give you kind of a text. For me, the defining story of the Exodus experience is Numbers 21, the serpent raised up on a pole. Now, you say, wait a minute, how do you know that's the defining experience? Well, for this reason, when Jesus is sitting with Nicodemus, right? When Jesus is sitting down with Nicodemus in John chapter 3, and he's like, what? You're a teacher in Israel? Huh, man, I got to start fresh here. And he says, well, let me tell you, it's just like this. What experience does Jesus go back to when he's trying to encapsulate the essence of what was taking place in the wilderness? He says, just like Moses lifted up that serpent on a pole, what a strange symbol of Jesus. The serpent, of course, is a symbol of Satan. It's a symbol of the enemy. So why would lifting up a serpent, a bronze serpent on a pole, and having people look to it and live, why would that in any sense be an indicator or a harbinger of the forthcoming healing, ministry, and sacrifice of Jesus? Well, because Jesus became sin for us. Oh, Nicodemus, he said, it's just like when Moses lifted up that serpent on a pole, and everybody that looked at it lived. And then the very next verse he says is the verse that's the best known verse in the whole Bible. Nicodemus, for God so loved the world that he gave his only begotten son. Now you've heard that verse a million times, but that's in the context of the serpent on the pole. The most important the most popular verse in the whole Bible is set against the backdrop of what I believe is the definitive pivotal story of the Exodus experience, and that's that they'd been bitten by serpents, and the appeal was to look and live, look and live, look and live. And here's a serpent. Why would our Savior, why would our Lord, why would the most, the chiefest among 10,000, why would the Prince of Heaven be thought of as a serpent? That's shameful. Well, it's very interesting. The word shame only occurs one other time in the book of Hebrews, and it's in Hebrews chapter 12, verse 2, and it says, the cross was before him, and he despised the shame. This is an unambiguous reference, the crucifixion, I believe, to the serpent on the pole. Jesus himself referred to it when he said, when I am lifted from the earth, I will draw all men to me. I will draw their gaze. I will draw their attention. So right here in the middle of all of this Exodus language, you have this idea of a crucifixion and a crucifixion that brings shame, and it just directs our mind straight to the pinnacle experience of the Exodus, and that was Numbers 21. They'd been bitten by serpents, just as we all have, and their job was to look and live, to look to Jesus and to believe. And so there they are, the Exodus and the exile experience. And this gives me a great opportunity to share with you one of my top five Ellen White statements of all time. By the way, on my Facebook page, I just recently put up my top five favorite Ellen White statements. Top five are up there right now. Now, I've not read everything she's ever written, so it's a list that's open to, it could be changed, but right now, top five, this is number one. All-time favorite statement, right, in her voluminous writings. Sixth Bible Commentary, 1113. Hanging upon the cross, Christ was the gospel. The serpent on a pole. He didn't preach the gospel only. He didn't live the gospel. No, he was the gospel. He was the gospel. The gospel is not a proposition. It's a person. The gospel is not a theory. It's God. Hanging up on the cross, Christ was the gospel. Now we have a message. What is our message? Behold, look, look and live. Behold the Lamb of God, which takes away the sins of the world. Will not our church members keep their eyes? Behold, eyes fixed on a crucified and risen Savior in whom their hopes of eternal life are centered. This is our message. Christ crucified is our message. Christ crucified is our argument, our doctrine, our warning to the impenitent, our encouragement for the sorrowing, the hope for every believer. Look at this one. If we can awaken an interest in men's minds that will cause them to fix their eyes on Christ, we can simply step aside. The preacher can get out of the way and ask them only to continue to fix their eyes upon the Lamb of God. Four times she says, look to the serpent on the pole. Look, look, look. Look, look, because there on that tree, the one
who is styled shamefully as a serpent, as a thief, as a common criminal, look and live. Amen. Look and live. Now, whew, man, I'm preaching way longer than I thought I would. So here it is. Look at this. This is very interesting. These are the five things, those people that cannot be renewed to repentance. Look at this. They've tasted the heavenly gift. They've tasted the good word of God, and they've tasted the powers of the coming age. What a fascinating thing, because taste is something that you can only do for yourself. In other words, these are not people who just had an association with Scripture. These are not just people who were raised in a Christian environment. These are people who tasted the Word of God. And if somebody has had an actual wilderness wandering experience with Jesus and they themselves have personally tasted, the author of Hebrews says, how could those people be brought back to repentance? Because this is the serpent on a pole is the only thing available to God. God has shot every arrow out of his quiver. There's none left. There's nothing left with which, there's no, you know, jack in a box. There's no, you know, toys. There's no juggling. There's no puppets. God's got no other tricks to pull out of his thing to arrest the attention of the people. And there were many people, by the way, in the wilderness that didn't look at that serpent on a pole because of pride and because of unbelief. And this is an interesting little thing just in Hebrews. Oh, taste and see that the Lord is good, Psalm 34, verse 8. That's a personal experiential. Look at this. Hebrews 2, verse 9, the only other time that taste is used in Hebrews. It's a fascinating little study. But we see Jesus, who was made a little lower than the angels for the suffering of death, crowned with glory and honor, that he, by the grace of God, might taste death for everyone. How interesting. Jesus tastes death, and he gives us a taste of the manna and a taste of the powers of the world to come and a taste of his goodness. Man, he tasted death so that we could taste the manna. What a great point. All right, let me land this. I got 4 minutes to be under an hour. Woo-hoo. So I think the best understanding for that passage, as I've tried to communicate here, is in the context of the Exodus. If we, like the Exodus generation, have experienced these five things that are described by the author of Hebrews, there's nothing more God can do for us. If we won't look and live, there is no other remedy. And then Paul, thank you, Jesus, comes to the rescue. Verse 9, But, beloved, we are confident of better things concerning you. Woo-wee! Thank you for that rescue. We are confident, he says. I'm sure this isn't going to be the case with you. We are confident of better things concerning you. Yes! Things that accompany salvation. Yeah, though we speak in this manner, I've been a little tough on you. I've called you babes. I've said you're not skillful in the word. I've said you're like that adulterous Exodus generation that wandered around. I get all that. But I think it's going to be better with you. I'm confident. God is not unjust. Come on. He's not going to forget your work. He won't forget your labor of love, which you have shown toward his name, that you have ministered to the saints and you even now minister. We desire that every one of you would show the same diligence to the full assurance of hope to the end. You can believe in our belief in you. I'm going to come to that in just a second. Verse 12, my last verse, that you do not become sluggish. Don't be lazy. Imitate those who through faith and patience inherit the promises. Now look at this. What did I have? Right here. Come on, give me some love. Right here. Love believes all things. Paul says, we're confident. We're confident this is not going to be the case with you. Paul injects confidence into those to whom he has just rebuked. Ah, I'm sure it's going to be better with you. God's not going to forget your labor of love. God's not going to forget your ministry. God is not unjust. Love believes all things, hopes all things. And I close with this final statement. And this has become a defining statement for me in my ministry the last 2 years, ever since Fred shared this statement with me, Dr. Fred Bischoff, probably 2 years ago now. This statement is giant. I love this faith, the faith of putting confidence and putting belief and projecting our faith into their lives. Fundamentals of Christian Education, page 280. Ellen White writes this, and this is in a chapter titled Suspension of Students. How do we deal with students that we just want to kick out of school? How do we deal with young people that we just want to kick out of our lives? How do we deal with church members that we want to kick out of the church? Right? How do we deal with people that are down and out and who are babes when they should be teachers, who are wandering in the wilderness? How do we deal with these people? Here's how we deal with them. Everyone who loves God in sincerity and truth will love souls for whom Christ has died. If we wish to do good to souls, look at this. This is a paradigm-changing sentence right here. Our success with these souls will be in proportion to their belief in our belief in and appreciation of them. Let me just say that again without the clause, in appreciation of. Our success with these people will be in proportion to their belief in our belief in them.
People will succeed if we say, I know you can do it. I know you're the one. You're the right one for the job. I have confidence in you. That's exactly what Paul says here. He says, man, I've described this, but I have confidence. I believe better things about you. Our success with people will be in proportion to their belief in our belief in them. And by the way, that's what Jesus does. Jesus injects his faith and his belief into our lives because love believes all things, love hopes all things, and God is love. God hopes the best for us. He believes the best for us. He sees the best versions of ourselves. And he, for example, when Jesus says to the woman that was caught in adultery, go and sin no more. Jesus spoke faith into that woman's life. He saw a future for her that she couldn't see for herself. He projects his faith into her. Go and sin no more. I see a future for you that you can't see for yourself. Last sentence. Respect shown to the struggling human soul. And that's what Paul does here. He shows them respect.

0: think you're going to be able to take it. And then the very next thing, what's the very next thing that happens? As soon as you get into chapter 7, verse 1, let's talk about Melchizedek. So here was the cold shower, the sort of parenthetical cold shower, and it's a call to every one of us to not be babes, to learn in our own skin, in our own situation, in our own armor, to know what it means to be skillful in the word of righteousness, to not go as the Exodus generation did, eating God's precious gifts and following after his amazing miracles, only to get to the borders of the Canaan and be unwilling to go in and to die in the wilderness. We don't want to be like that ground that's parched and burnt. No, we don't want to be like the Exodus generation. We want to be those who go in by faith, who enter into the rest that God has already prepared for us. And as the next presentation resumes at the end of Hebrews chapter 6 and into verse 7, it's a continuation of this beautiful discussion about the high priestly Melchizedekian ministry of Jesus Christ. Amen? My appeal to you today is, how many of you want to say with me, along with me, and in response to the grace that Christ has extended to us and the confidence that he has reposed and vouchsafed to us, you want to say with me, Father, I don't want to be a babe. I want to be skillful in the word of righteousness. Right? I don't want to be content just to sit and let others do my study for me. I don't want to just rely on the James Rafferty's and the Matt Parra's and the Ty Gibson's of the world. I need to know the word myself. And I need to have tasted Jesus tasted death for me. Why can't I taste some of what he's offering to me? I don't want to just taste through the mouths of the great preachers. I want to taste myself. Amen. Father in heaven, we bow our heads. You've been with us. This is a difficult passage, Lord. And you know that when I was first assigned this, I didn't want to preach on this. I've been afraid of this passage, Father, for years. And yet here it is, and it's there, and it's beautiful, and it's powerful, and it is arresting. And it does demand our attention, and it demands our repentance. And it's a rebuke, and we need it. But Father, I'm so thankful that rebuke ends with Paul saying, but we believe better things about you. And Father, today we believe in your belief in us. We know that you see a better version of us, you see a better version of our future, and you see that you have called us to a high calling, that your biddings are enablings, and if you have called us to it, you will bring us to it. And Father, we will go riding on the coattails and riding in the righteousness and riding on the ministry of Melchizedek, the Melchizedekian priesthood of Jesus Christ, in whose name we pray. Let everyone say, amen.
1: 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It's through your prayers and generosity that we are able to do what we do. 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

While they were traveling in the wilderness on the way to Canaan, there was a need for law and order among the people who were getting more restless every day. Moses set up the court, and God laid down the law.

At 1 p.m. on September the 9th, 2022, in Hyde Park, London, at the Tower of London, in Edinburgh, Scotland, Cardiff, Wales, Gibraltar, the Channel Islands, and other locations, military guns fired 96 times in honour of Queen Elizabeth II, who had died at the age of 96 the day before. The empire over which she reigned with much dignity once ruled a quarter of both the world's landmass and population. At one time, Britain ruled the 13 colonies of what's now the United States, as well as India and a large chunk of Africa. In 1945, 700 million people living outside the UK were under British rule. 20 years later, that number was 5 million. There's a kingdom that won't pass away. In the dream given by God to King Nebuchadnezzar of Babylon, God revealed that four kingdoms would rise and fall. Nebuchadnezzar's Babylon, then Medo-Persia, then Greece, and then Rome, which God said would become 10 separate nations. And it all played out exactly as God has said. If you wanted one compelling reason to believe that the Bible is accurate, that's enough right there. But there's part of the dream given to the king that hasn't yet been fulfilled. Daniel told the king that a stone cut out without hands would strike the image, and the stone that smote the image became a great mountain and filled the whole earth. Daniel 2:35. That's the return of Jesus. Kingdoms rise and fall, but one kingdom will last forever. Jesus is coming back to this earth soon and will establish a forever kingdom that he wants you to be part of. Through faith in Jesus, you can be part of God's perfect plan for this world. Jesus is definitely coming back soon. John Bradshaw, It Is Written.

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2: This has been Your Story Hour, building for a better tomorrow.
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2: And Uncle Dan saying,
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0: At 1 p.m. on September the 9th, 2022, in Hyde Park, London, at the Tower of London, in Edinburgh, Scotland, Cardiff, Wales, Gibraltar, the Channel Islands, and other locations, military guns fired 96 times in honour of Queen Elizabeth II, who had died at the age of 96 the day before. The empire over which she reigned with much dignity once ruled a quarter of both the world's landmass and population. At one time, Britain ruled the 13 colonies of what's now the United States, as well as India and a large chunk of Africa. In 1945, 700 million people living outside the UK were under British rule. 20 years later, that number was 5 million. There's a kingdom that won't pass away. In the dream given by God to King Nebuchadnezzar of Babylon, God revealed that four kingdoms would rise and fall. Nebuchadnezzar's Babylon, then Medo-Persia, then Greece, and then Rome, which God said would become 10 separate nations. And it all played out exactly as God has said. If you wanted one compelling reason to believe that the Bible is accurate, that's enough right there. But there's part of the dream given to the king that hasn't yet been fulfilled. Daniel told the king that a stone cut out without hands would strike the image. And the stone that smote the image became a great mountain and filled the whole earth. Daniel 2:35. That's the return of Jesus. Kingdoms rise and fall, but one kingdom will last forever. Jesus is coming back to this earth soon and will establish a forever kingdom that he wants you to be part of. Through faith in Jesus, you can be part of God's perfect plan for this world. Jesus is definitely coming back soon. John Bradshaw, It Is Written.
1: Hello, hello, hello. My name is Pali Polenya, and I am Uncle Bob's guest today.
2: Pali Polenya, welcome to Nature Corner.
1: So glad you came to see me today.
2: Well, thank you. Way up at the top of the world, too.
1: In the Arctic Ocean.
2: Yes, up near the North Pole.
1: Just a little south of the pole, Uncle Bob.
2: Oh, like where?
1: You know where Greenland is located, huh?
2: Oh, sure. That's the last big island before the Arctic Ocean and then the North Pole.
1: Well, I am located between Greenland and Ellesmere Island.
2: Ellesmere Island. I see it. Just west of Greenland, looking at the map here.
1: I am scattered about in the water between Ellesmere Island and Greenland.
2: You're scattered about?
1: Yeah, yeah. There is a lot of me to go around.
2: I'm confused, Polly. What are you, anyway?
1: All right. First, let me spell my name.
2: Okay.
1: P-O-L-Y-N-Y-A. It is a Russian word.
2: That makes sense, because the next country north of Greenland is Russia.
1: Yeah, yeah.
2: Okay, sorry for interrupting you, Polly. Tell me, what are you?
1: A Polenya is open, unfrozen water that is surrounded by lots of ice.
2: And there are lots of these open, unfrozen areas of water surrounded by ice between Ellesmere Island and Greenland?
1: Many, many, many, many. That is what the first four letters of my name mean, P-O-L-Y.
2: That's right. Polly does mean many. It came from the Greek language many years ago.
1: True. And Nya, N-Y-A, is a Russian word that means open.
2: Polenya, many open, right?
1: Meaning many open, unfrozen areas of water surrounded by ice.
2: I get it. So you're really different parts of the Arctic Ocean that are not frozen. Now, are these parts large or small?
1: I can look like a little pool 100 yards in diameter, mm-hmm. or a large lake.
2: But always surrounded by sea ice, right?
1: Miles of thick sea ice, Uncle Bob.
2: How many Polenyas are there between Ellesmere Island and Greenland?
1: Polly?
2: Many. But the rest of the water is ice.
1: Quite right.
2: Why does this happen, Polly?
1: Several different reasons why. Way down deep in the Arctic Ocean, The Lord has caused the water to be much warmer than it is at the surface.
2: Okay, we know that. But how does that apply to you?
1: Well, because of the salty water, the strong ocean currents bring some of this warmer ocean water to the surface. And it melts the ice in that place.
2: And we have a polenia. Huh. Well, that means you're not open water year-round.
1: Oh, no, no. In the coldest days of winter, even I am frozen over, Uncle Bob. It is only in late winter or early spring that I become open water.
2: A polenia.
1: Yeah, yeah, that's right.
2: All because the ocean currents pull up some of the warmer water and melt the ice for you.
1: And to show you how great and intelligent the Master Designer is, it always happens in the same places of the ocean at the same time each spring.
2: Ooh, how high-tech. That's dependability to the max. And dependability comes from dependability. Christ the Creator.
1: Meanwhile, all around me, the ocean is still ice.
2: The warm currents miss those areas, right?
1: Isn't that interesting?
2: Really, it is, Polly.
1: Sometimes, even in early April, after I have thawed, very cold nights will make me turn to thin ice. But the gusty winds from offshore will skim off my thin ice and open me again.
2: Cool. So even though the warm currents are under you, you still need the strong winds to keep you thawed.
1: To keep my polenia, yeah.
2: To keep you open.
1: You've got it, Uncle Bob.
2: So let's see if I understand you. You're frozen over during the winter months.
1: Correct.
2: But in early April, you thaw while the rest of the ocean is solid ice around you.
1: But the Master Designer causes me to remain open water from April through August.
2: Ooh, and then the cold weather comes. Winter comes early in the Arctic, doesn't it?
1: Tell me about it, huh?
2: But polenia, it's assuring to know that your ice will melt at the same place and the same time next spring.
1: Listen to this, Uncle Bob, you like it.
2: Okay.
1: Scientists discovered that the ocean currents which melt my ice are so warm, they release more than 300 watts of heat energy per square yard into the frigid air above me.
2: No wonder you become open water while the rest of the ice around you doesn't melt.
1: And again, that is because the Lord Jesus Christ, the great creator, causes special currents in the ocean to carry warmer water to me.
2: And these currents flow only in certain areas of the Arctic Ocean.
1: Got it.
2: Okay, the kids and I are getting a little impatient here, Polenia. They want to know what all of this means. How does this help the world around us?
1: The Lord used me to preserve life in the Arctic Ocean.
2: Is that a fact?
1: Oh, yeah, yeah. He made me an oasis in the middle of the ice.
2: I like that one.
1: Cool, huh?
2: Oh, yes, indeed. Very cool, Polly. How do you preserve life in the Arctic?
1: Wherever I am in the great Arctic Ocean, polar bears come.
2: Oh, you mean they walk over the pack ice of the ocean, see a polenia, some open water, and investigate?
1: Right. And they crouch on the edges of me and wait until a seal comes up for air and pounce on him.
2: And dinner is served.
1: Polenias are very, very, very popular feeding stations for polar bears in the Arctic, Uncle Bob.
2: What would they do if you remained frozen over until July?
1: Well, all would leave the pack ice, and they would roam elsewhere looking for food, probably going into villages, attacking dogs and humans.
2: Uh-oh.
1: And because of a shortage of food, mother bears would have fewer babies, and many bears would starve to death.
2: And soon the effect would be felt on the polar bear community.
1: Far fewer of those giant white monsters, Uncle Bob.
2: That's for sure.
1: I remember back in the terribly cold winter of 1973 and 74, I did not open. And 50% of the seals died.
2: No polynyas, no openings in the ice to let them breathe and surface.
1: That's right, yes. And because there were fewer seals, within 2 years, the polar bear population was reduced by 33%.
2: Oh, my. The kids and I see how important you are, Polly. Do you preserve life in any other way?
1: Many different water birds migrate. They fly up to the Arctic in early spring to begin a family. They know about me, and they depend upon me.
2: They swim in your waters and find food.
1: Definitely. Because I am open, they are able to catch fish, shrimp, and other sea creatures that give them strength after a long migratory flight.
2: Yes, they have to fly over solid ice to get to you, don't they?
1: Correct, correct. And when they see my open waters, they are full of joy as they splash down.
2: So now they know they can build nests on the shore and have plenty of food to feed their young.
1: And because Christ the Creator has designed the sun to shine for nearly 24 hours in spring and summer up here, they are able to have larger families. That is why they come up to the Arctic to make their nests in the spring and summertime.
2: So, Polly, you're literally a smorgasbord for hungry birds in early April.
1: I like the way you describe it, smorgasbord.
2: Well, that's what you are.
1: Seabirds like kittiwakes, thick-billed murres, gulls, eiders, and old squaws come.
2: All because of the food that the kind one made available, Polly.
1: Doesn't the Creator's book say he provides food for all of the critters?
2: Sure does. Psalm 136, verse 25. The Lord gives food to every creature.
1: Yeah, and in this very cold land, I am thankful to him that he designed me in such a way that I can help provide that food.
2: Ooh, that's a super attitude. Polly Palenya, you've educated the kids and me today. Thank you.
1: Thank you very much.
2: Oh, you're welcome.
1: Good to have you here today, Uncle Bob.
2: Well, thanks for inviting me.

0: 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If you'd like any information on this series or would like to know more about other available programs, call the Moody Cassette Ministry at 1-800-626-1224. 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
1: Sometimes this world seems like a big, dark room. But those who love Jesus are like candles in that room. And when we do good things, we let others see the greatness of God.
2: From Matthew 5, verses 14 and 16, you are the light of the world.

idea to read from Luke chapter 2. So let's start now in verse 1. And it came to pass in those days that a decree went out from Caesar Augustus that all the world should be registered. This census first took place while Quirinius was governing Syria. So all went to be registered, everyone to his own city. And Joseph also went up from Galilee out of the city of Nazareth into Judea to the city of David, which is called Bethlehem, because he was of the house and lineage of David, to be registered with Mary, his betrothed wife, who was with child. You know, that was Luke chapter 2. And in Daniel chapter 2, there's this story of a stunning dream that actually predicts the rise and fall of world empires, from the Empire of Babylon right down to the Roman Empire and even beyond that. In fact, as you read the book of Daniel, this theme of progressive world empires comes up over and over. And those predictions are famous because of their mind-numbing accuracy. Now, as Daniel is shown what the prophecy means, he utters these words found in Daniel chapter 2, beginning in verse 20. Listen to this. Daniel answered and said, "Blessed be the name of God forever and ever, for wisdom and might are His. And He changes the times and the seasons. He removes kings and raises up kings. He gives wisdom to the wise and knowledge to those who have understanding." One of the key principles you discover in the prophecies of Daniel is that God still has a say as to which empires and which rulers are permitted to come to power. Now, if you take that principle and apply it to our passage for today, you find something interesting. The Bible says that Caesar Augustus issued a decree for an empire-wide census to be taken. And as a result of that census, Joseph had to pack up his family and head for the city of Bethlehem. Of course, you're more than likely familiar with the Christmas story. And chances are you already know that a centuries-old prophecy found in the book of Micah predicted that Messiah would be born in the city of Bethlehem. So, what are the odds that Caesar Augustus would issue that decree at exactly the right moment for Mary to give birth in the city of Bethlehem? One in a million? One in a billion? Well, I'm not exactly sure, but the odds have to be astronomical, especially when you stack all of the other prophecies on top of each other and realize that Jesus of Nazareth fulfills all of the messianic prophecies to a T. So, how does it apply to us? Well, it's really very simple. Not only does that give us striking evidence that Jesus really is God's Son, but it also underscores a very important life principle. No matter how many mistakes human governments might make, no matter how successful a wicked regime might prove to be, the hand of God still guides the course of human history. Now, that's not to say that all decisions are God's decisions or that everything that happens is His will. But as far as heading for the finish line of history is concerned, nothing stops God from getting there. The forces of hell itself are incapable of stopping the plans that God has for solving the problem of sin and suffering. No matter how wicked we become, no matter how much power a government manages to accumulate, nothing's going to steer God away from bringing the problem to a close. And if God can steer the Caesar of Rome, He can steer the people in our lives too. And just knowing that we have this ironclad guarantee that things are going to end well that kind of knowledge is just a better way to live.

0: I'm Dr. James Markham. 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
2: At 1 p.m. on September the 9th, 2022, in Hyde Park, London, at the Tower of London, in Edinburgh, Scotland, Cardiff, Wales, Gibraltar, the Channel Islands, and other locations, military guns fired 96 times in honor of Queen Elizabeth II, who had died at the age of 96 the day before. The empire over which she reigned with much dignity once ruled a quarter of both the world's landmass and population. At one time, Britain ruled the 13 colonies of what's now the United States, as well as India and a large chunk of Africa. In 1945, 700 million people living outside the UK were under British rule. 20 years later, that number was 5 million. There's a kingdom that won't pass away. In the dream given by God to King Nebuchadnezzar of Babylon, God revealed that four kingdoms would rise and fall. Nebuchadnezzar's Babylon, then Medo-Persia, then Greece, and then Rome, which God said would become 10 separate nations. And it all played out exactly as God has said. If you wanted one compelling reason to believe that the Bible is accurate, that's enough right there. But there's part of the dream given to the king that hasn't yet been fulfilled. Daniel told the king that a stone cut out without hands would strike the image. And the stone that smote the image became a great mountain and filled the whole earth. Daniel 2:35. That's the return of Jesus. Kingdoms rise and fall, but one kingdom will last forever. Jesus is coming back to this earth soon and will establish a forever kingdom that he wants you to be part of. Through faith in Jesus, you can be part of God's perfect plan for this world. Jesus is definitely coming back soon. John Bradshaw, It Is Written.

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1: Good evening, friends. I'd like to welcome you all again to the New Heart Revival Series, coming to you here from Sacramento, California, from the Amazing Facts offices. I'd like to welcome all of those joining us online on the various social media outlets, also those joining us on Amazing Facts TV. We've had some wonderful responses from those who have been participating in this revival series. We want to thank you for all of your comments and your questions, as well as sharing with us some of the testimonies, how these meetings have been a blessing to you. I just want to shout out to Monica. Thank you for getting in touch with us, Monica. She said, God bless these meetings. These meetings have come just in time. And Sue also contacted us and said, thank you for sharing these teachings. I'm so happy that I found this program on YouTube. So again, a welcome, Sue, as well as the rest of you who are joining us across the country and around the world. The whole purpose of spending time together in God's Word is seeking for a deeper walk with Jesus. We're looking for that new heart experience that the Bible promises. So if you do have a question, a Bible-related question, you can go ahead and send that to us. You can just type your question on Facebook in the comment section. If you'd like to receive this program translated into Spanish, we are doing a live translation. And you'll be able to find that at the Amazing Facts Latino Facebook page. And you can go over there and you'll hear it translated into Spanish. It's also a good time, friends, to send out those text messages to your family members and your neighbors and those that you might know and say, tune in, it's live. Participate in our revival series here at Amazing Facts. We also have a free gift we'd like to tell you about. It is a book entitled, Who Do You Think You Are? It's an intriguing title. We'll be happy to send this to anyone. All you'll have to do is text the word THINK to the number 40544, and we will send you a link to a digital download of the book, and you can read it. Again, the word THINK to the number 40544, and I know this book will be a rich blessing to you, and I think you'll enjoy reading it. And, of course, you can share it with somebody else and tell them the blessing that it was to you. Well, before we get to our time of questions, it's always good to start with prayer, and I invite you to bow your heads as we pray. Dear Father, we thank you once again that we have this time to open up your word and study together. A very important subject this evening. We're talking about faith and the importance of faith that transforms our hearts and lives. So, Lord, we ask your special blessing upon this program tonight. Be with those who are listening wherever they might be, and together, Lord, lead us into a closer connection with you. For we ask this in Jesus' name. Amen. Again, we want to thank you for your many questions that have been sent in. And we're going to go ahead right now. I'm going to invite Pastor Doug to come, and we're going to take a look at some of the questions that have been sent in. Good evening, Pastor Doug.
2: Hello, Pastor Ross.
1: All right. We're ready for some questions.
2: We'll see.
1: Our first question comes from Joy. She says, my husband is a new convert and wants to know, what is the close of probation?
2: Well, you don't find the phrase close of probation in the Bible per se, but the teaching is there. First of all, close of probation means your time is up. And whenever anyone dies, their probationary time to choose whether they would follow Christ or the devil is gone. Everybody really only has two choices. He said, you're either with me or against me. But there's in prophecy, it tells us there's a time in history when probation for the human race is closed, meaning the saved are saved and the lost are lost. And I think in Revelation 22, I forget the verses, it also talks about that, where he says, let the just remain just still, the filthy are filthy still, he that is righteous, let him be righteous still. And so people's cases are forever settled. Life goes on for a little while on earth, but people's destinies are sealed. Of course, if someone commits the unpardonable sin, their probation is closed. As you know, there's a little period of time they may still be alive, but they're beyond mercy, so to speak. And kind of a frightening thought, but it is taught in the Bible. Typically, what we say is the small time of trouble when you can't buy or sell, that people can still be saved then. But once the seven last plagues begin to fall, we think of that as when probation is closed for the human race. The saved are saved, the lost are lost.
1: All right, we got a question that just came in right now. Somebody typed in, they said, do you have to be baptized to receive the Holy Spirit?
2: Well, some people get the Holy Spirit before baptism. And, you know, there's plenty of people in the Old Testament. The Holy Spirit came on David. The Holy Spirit came on Samson. And they weren't baptized, per se. But you have in the New Testament the story of Cornelius. He gets the Holy Spirit. But then after he gets the Holy Spirit, Peter said, who can forbid water that these should be baptized who've received the Holy Spirit the same way that we did at Pentecost? And that's a paraphrase. So when a person has the Holy Spirit, if they've not been baptized, they'll want to follow the institutes that Jesus has established.
1: That's right. And I think also the Holy Spirit comes in degrees, you might say. Mm-hmm. For example, the Holy Spirit was working in the hearts and the lives of the disciples when Jesus was on the earth. You remember Jesus breathed on the disciples. He said, "Receive the Spirit." But then we have a special outpouring of the Holy Spirit that came on the day of Pentecost, where they were empowered to go forth and witness for Christ. The Bible says it's the goodness of God that leads us to repentance. Mm-hmm. So the Holy Spirit is working upon our hearts. When a person is baptized and we make that public declaration that we are on God's side, it's as if God's able to even do more in us and through us when we make that commitment. So we had the Holy Spirit before, but God wants to give us a special blessing of His Spirit after baptism. Just like when Jesus came up out of the water when He was baptized, we read about the

0: when you've had your heart changed, old things are passed away, all things are made new. You've changed directions in your life. Instead of living for self and sin, you now want to live for others and the glory of God. You know, you'll have the fruits of the Spirit, and there'll be a transformation in life.
1: I think you also need to recognize that a person that is saved, who gives their life to Jesus, doesn't mean they'll never make a mistake or they'll never sin, because the reality is we do fall, and we need to come to the Lord and ask for forgiveness. But I think the difference between somebody who is saved and somebody who's not saved is that when we do sin, it hurts our hearts. Our conscience are bothered. And we come to the Lord and we say, Lord, please forgive me. It's a sincere desire to live a life that brings honor and glory to God. Someone who isn't saved, they don't really care about seeking the way of righteousness. And so it has to do with the heart. Where is our focus? What is our desire?
0: And don't get discouraged if you have doubts. Even saved people got discouraged and had doubts.
1: Okay. Next question that we have, should you confess to something that happened years ago to someone when they don't remember?
0: You know, that's a good question. And I might even add something to this. I had someone come to me once. We talked about confession the other day, and that usually generates a lot of thoughts in people's hearts and conscience. And they said, you know, years ago I went around gossiping about this person and saying terrible things about them, and then I realized that wasn't right, and I stopped. Do I need to now go to that person and say, you know, I went around and told everybody all these terrible things about you? Well, that's probably not going to make them feel very good, and I don't see how that will glorify God. You might apologize to some of the people you talk to and say, you know, I was doing a lot of gossiping back then. I hope you'll forgive me. But, you know, I think the criteria you sometimes ask, if this is not going to bring glory to God, and, you know, most of us, you can't go back very far into the past and try to resurrect every mistake you've made. You know, like I said, if you stole your neighbor's leaf blower 10 years ago, you may want to still go back and give it to him and confess. It's still his. But, you know, you can't always rehearse every word that's spoken. What do you think? Am I saying that right?
1: Absolutely. Yeah, and that, I think that's where you need to pray for wisdom. Sometimes you can be overly zealous, perhaps, and actually cause more harm when something was done a long time ago and you've prayed about it, God has forgiven you, and you can move on. You don't want to hurt that relationship. So,
0: I've met people, their conscience is hypersensitive, and they can just never have peace.
1: Right.
0: And at some point, you know, God says, look, I'm giving you a new beginning.
1: Right.
0: Clean slate, go from here, have the joy of the Lord. If we've got to wait until we untangle someone said, you can't unscramble scrambled eggs. You know, when Jesus talked to the woman at the well, she had already had five husbands. She was living with a guy she isn't married to, and yet he revealed he was the Messiah. She could probably not right all the wrongs in her life, but she got a new beginning from that point on, and that's where God meets us.
1: A question that just came in, somebody was watching on Facebook, they asked the question, how do I help my teenager to be more interested in spiritual things? I think this is something that every parent that has teenagers can ask.
0: I was waiting to hear your answer.
1: I'm asking the question. You've got the answer there.
0: Well, we don't have, now we got teenage grandchildren. Well, you need to live it in your life. They say the most important thing in raising children is three rules: example, example, example. The other thing is, and I've had some great saints that have had good success with their children. Do things with them, engage them, and model Christianity and act it out with them. And I think that's real important too.
1: You know, I think it's in those early years where the children are still young that you do the very best you can to lay a solid foundation. And then by your example, the way you live your life, you want to demonstrate what a true Christian is. But I think as children get older, I'm talking about older teenagers now, where they start making their own decisions. I think by example, and then also through prayer, we want to do the best we can. But I don't think we want to keep nagging them when they're beginning to make decisions for themselves. The good news is, though, if we lay a solid foundation, they might wonder a little bit, but by God's grace, they'll come back to that foundation that they have. So we can pray for our teenagers and be the best example that we can be.
0: Amen.
1: Now, the question that came in, Matthew chapter 5, verse 48 says, be he therefore perfect, even as your Father in heaven is perfect. Can any human be perfect?
0: Well, let me start by answering that question. Was Jesus human? Did God become a man? Yes. Was he perfect? Yes. So, can any human be perfect? Christ was. Has every other human sinned? Yes. But can God give us his perfect character?

0: You know, Paul said, I do not count myself to have apprehended, but I press on, forgetting those things that are behind. And near the end of Paul's life, he said, I fought a good fight. I finished my race. I've kept the faith. And so I think that we ought to strive for being Christ-like so we have a perfect example. But everybody has sinned. Now, when Jesus said here, be therefore perfect, even as your Father in heaven is perfect, when you read that same passage in Luke, he says, be therefore merciful, even as your Father in heaven is merciful. Prior to that verse there in Matthew chapter 5, he's talking about loving your neighbor, loving your enemy. He's looking for us to have a perfect love for our neighbor and for others. Whenever we talk about Christian perfection, it's a difficult thing to define. What does that mean? I just say, I know that there are going to be people in the Bible like David, like Daniel, like Elijah, Shadrach, Meshach, mm-hmm. and Abednego, where they love the Lord so much they'll put their lives on the line. If we have that kind of perfect love for the Lord and for our neighbor, that's what I think God's looking for.
1: And in the context, Pastor Doug, you touched on a good point where Jesus is talking about loving your enemies. Mm-hmm. Then he puts that in the context, be perfect even as your Father in heaven is perfect. God loves even those who are his enemies. Jesus died to save those. He died even for those who aren't going to be saved. He's mm-hmm. prayed for them and said, Lord, forgive them, for they know not what they're doing. So a true demonstration that the Holy Spirit is working in a person's heart is when we can, by God's grace, forgive even our enemies.
0: Amen.
1: And
0: Amen.
1: That's a miracle. We have another question that's come in. It says, where do you think we are at this time of history according to Revelation?
0: All right, well, whatever I say now is going to be different tomorrow, because at the time of this recording, we're in the middle of a pandemic where it seems like every day freedoms and restrictions are being constrained and the rules are changing, and it's a very dynamic situation. And all I can share is just what I see personally. You know, we talked today in our staff meeting. We're going to have a special mm-hmm. program, not this coming Friday, but the following Friday, where we're going to talk about prophecy and where we are now. And so tune in for that. But right now, it just feels like we're entering kind of a last phase where the whole world is involved in making decisions. They're worried about the planet. Men's hearts are failing for fear. There are plagues. There are natural disasters. We see the governments of the world are just constraining freedom. And it's just no man knows the day or the hour, but it feels like we're entering into a new chapter, certainly. I don't think anything is going to be the same after this.
1: Absolutely. Now, of course, Revelation isn't written in a chronological fashion. It's different mm-hmm. themes that are introduced. But there is a few things highlighted in the book of Revelation that tells us as we near the end of time, there will be an increase in natural disasters, but there will also be a rise of religious power or mm-hmm. religious influence. And one of the things we're just talking about today is how there is a call that's sort of going around the world to allow the environment to rest maybe one day a week. Mm-hmm. And we find that rather significant. As you said, Pastor Doug, that's something that we're going to be talking about, not this coming Friday, but next Friday. So we are living in some very interesting times.
0: Amen, amen.
1: Well, I think that's all the time we have for our Bible questions for this evening. And again, if you have a Bible question, please type it in there on the Facebook page and send it to us. We'll try to get as many of those questions as we can. We do have our theme song. Tonight we sing in the song, Sweet, Sweet Spirit, and you'll see the words there at the bottom of your screen. And again, we want to invite you to join us wherever you are as we sing this theme song this evening.

0: Thank you so much, Amanda, for leading us in that song. And friends, we are praying for the Holy Spirit to just baptize us during this series where we're talking about how to get the new heart. And we've been dealing with some of the high points in the Christian life, talking about faith tonight, talking about the Holy Spirit this week. We'll be talking about prayer. We've discussed repentance, confession, and what it means to be crucified with Christ. And these are all the basic fundamentals of what conversion is all about. And we're really praying that as we study into this issue, with all that's happening in the world around us right now, that a lot of folks will take advantage of this time to get serious about being real Christians, loving the Lord with all of their hearts and all of their minds. And I just want to have a brief prayer with you again as we open God's Word and talk about our subject tonight. Loving Lord, we just turn to you wherever we are as this program is broadcast and streaming live, that around the country and the world, that we will just seek your face. You'll know we're reaching out, Lord. We want to have the real thing that Jesus came to give us. And we pray this in Christ's name. Amen. Faith. We're going to talk about mountain-moving faith. And I thought I'd begin with an amazing fact. After all, we are amazing facts. And I remember doing a little study on the Bingham Canyon Mine. It's about 14 miles southwest of Salt Lake City. It's the biggest man-made excavation on the planet, and it can be seen from space. The interesting story behind it is that two Bingham brothers, were traveling in the area taking care of some horses back in like 1848, and they noticed there was a bunch of evidence for copper and minerals in the ground, and they went back and they told Brigham Young, and they said, we think we found a mountain that's got just a lot of gems, a lot of ore. Maybe we ought to be working some mines up there. And he said, no, you know, you don't have time to be moving mountains. He says, you ought to put your energy into farming. Well, they ended up selling off the property, but it was named after them. And in the meantime, it has been a mine that has been operating for over 100 years. It is the most productive mine in the world. Every day it moves 450,000 tons of minerals. In 2004, it yielded more than 17 million tons of copper, 23 million ounces of gold, 190 million ounces of silver, and 850 million pounds of molybdenum. The value of resources extracted from the Bingham Canyon mine is greater than the famous Comstock Lode, the Klondike in Alaska, and the California Gold Rush, all combined. The metals that were produced just in 2006 at that mine, $1.8 billion. And the brothers thought, oh, we don't have time to move mountains. Well, they really did move a mountain. It's over a half a mile across. No, it's 2.5 miles across. It's about a half a mile deep. And it is just this big crater in the planet where they pulled out all of this treasure. You know, we're going to be talking about mountain-moving faith tonight. And Jesus, I'll tell you why, Jesus made a statement in Mark 11, verse 22. He said, have faith in God, for assuredly I say to you, whoever says to this mountain, be removed and be cast in the sea, and does not doubt in his heart, but believes those things that he says will be done, he will have whatever he says. Therefore I say to you, whatever things you ask when you pray, believe that you receive them, and you will have them. Now that's a big promise. But what is Jesus talking about? Say to a mountain, be plucked up and moved into the sea? I remember once I read this in the Bible when I was a baby Christian. I happened to be living in the mountains in a cave by myself. And I thought, well, I want to see how well this works. So I was sitting there from my cave entrance. I could see several significant mountains. And I looked at them. I studied them carefully in relationship to each other. This is true. I'm embarrassed to tell you. I had just a childlike faith back then. And so I tried to muster up all the faith I could. And I said, move. And I opened my eyes and I thought maybe there was a little movement, but I wasn't too sure. And you know, years later I realized that Jesus wasn't telling us if we had enough faith we could move dirt. God gives us bulldozers for that. He's talking about moving the mountain of sin that is crushing us all. Everybody that sins, it's like the book Pilgrim's Progress. You know, we've got this burden. And we think, how can I ever get out from under this burden? It's crushing us. You know, one reason I think that, you can read in Micah 7:19, I think we touched on this in our Bible question time, he will again have compassion on us and will subdue our iniquities. You will cast all of our sins into the depths of the sea. So what is it that we need moved? We don't need a mountain of dirt. We need to have God remove a mountain of sin. And some of us have bigger mountains than others, but God is in the business of moving mountains. And through faith in Christ, that mountain can be moved and cast into the sea. And I remind you again that the deepest ocean in the world, the Marianas Trench, is 36,000 feet deep. And the tallest mountain, Mount Everest, is just under 29,000 feet, meaning you could submerge Mount Everest in the deepest ocean and it would be completely covered. You can submerge all of our sins in God's mercy and it'll be completely removed from God's sight. He casts our sins into the depths of the sea and he sets up a no fishing sign. So we're going to be talking about this subject of faith because it is crucial in our salvation. But I want to begin by previewing a story about the promised land, talking about these 12 spies. So in your Bibles, the story we're going to use as a springboard is Numbers chapter 13. Before they entered the promised land, people had not been there their whole lives. They hadn't been there in generations. They wondered what it looked like. And they persuaded Moses to let them send some spies to sort of preview things, see what the state of things was. And he agreed. And then it tells us the names of these 12 spies. Most of them have evaporated into history. But we remember two of them, Joshua the son of Nun and Caleb the son of Jephunne. And he sends them out. And it says that in Moses verse 17, Numbers 13 verse 17, then Moses sent them to spy out the land of Canaan. And he said to them, go up this way into the south and go up into the mountains and see what the land is like, whether the people who dwell there are strong or weak, few or many, whether the land they dwell in is good or bad, whether the cities they inhabit are like camps or strongholds, whether the land is rich or poor, whether they are forests or not, be of good courage. He's saying, be courageous, have faith, and bring some of the fruit of the land. Now the time was the season of first ripe grapes. So they went and they spied out the land from the wilderness of Zin as far as Rehob near the entrance of Hamath. And they went up through the south and came to Hebron. These are the mountains of Hebron. And Ahiam, Sheshiah, and Talmai, the descendants of Anak, were there. And they came to the valley of Eshcol. And there they cut down a branch with one cluster of grapes and carried it between two of them on a pole. And they brought some of the pomegranates and the figs. And it says they returned in verse 25 from spying out the land after 40 days. So they departed and they come back. Now right away you find out when they return, there's a big difference between 10 of the spies and 2 of the spies. 2 of the spies get there first. Joshua and Caleb, I suspect. I think they're probably the ones carrying this enormous cluster of grapes. And they said, the land through which you send us is a land that truly flows with milk and honey, and here's the fruit of it. And they begin to toss big old grapes to everybody. They got grapes this big. I was in Australia, and I really saw grapes that big. And so they're giving all these grapes to everybody, and they're tossing them figs and pomelos, and there's probably fruit flies everywhere because they've been carrying all this sticky fruit for days. And the people are rejoicing. But then the other 10 guys who had been dragging along, Joshua and Caleb knew this wasn't going to go well. They brought back a negative report. You see, as they first began to go through the promised land, they looked at the walls of Jericho and they thought, wow, those walls are massive. How are we ever going to conquer a city with a fortress like that? Impossible. Look at the size of their armies. They came to the mountains of Hebron. Look at the size of the Anakim. They're giants. We feel like grasshoppers. How can we conquer a nation like this? And everywhere they went, they just saw all the problems and they forgot the promises of God. The reason it was called the Promised Land is because God promised to give it to them. And they forgot how far God had brought them out of Egypt. Have you ever made that mistake? You forget all the miracles that God performs for you, and you wonder if he can finish what he started in your life? Well, those 10 spies show up, and they say, oh, no, we're never going to make it. You can listen. And it tells you, after they say it's a beautiful land, in verse 28, then the 10 spies begin the majority report. Oh, the people who dwell in the land are strong, and the cities are fortified and very large. Moreover, we saw the descendants of Anak there. The Amalekites dwell in the south, the Hittites and the Jebusites and the Amorites dwell in the mountains. How can we conquer these mountains? And the Canaanites dwell by the sea and along the banks of the Jordan. And all the people began to moan, I suspect, because it says Caleb quieted the people. Why would it say that except they were starting to moan and complain? He quieted them before Moses. He said, let us go up at once. Now, he had just come back from wandering through this land for 40 days. He's ready to go take it right now. It says, let us go up at once and take possession, for we are well able to overcome it. But the men who had gone up with him says, we are not able to go up against the people, for they are stronger than we are. And they gave the children of Israel a bad report of the land that they spied out. All right, friends, right there I've summed up. Just if you want to know who's going to make it and who's not going to make it, if you don't think you'll make it, you won't make it. If you believe that God can lead you in, you can make it. All things are possible to those that believe. Caleb said, we are able. The other group said, we are not able. And what's really sad is they were all church members. Now, when we talk about taking the promised land and conquering the mountains, having mountain-moving faith, you know, there are people in the church today that says, Jesus just came to give you grace to cover your sin. Don't really expect any change in your life or victory over sin. Just accept his grace and just enjoy that, and don't worry about striving or fighting or wrestling against temptation or running the race of life. They act like if there's any effort involved in being a Christian, it's a lack of faith. That is categorically not true. The Bible is very clear that faith means that you might need to fight a good fight of faith. Caleb believed they could take the promised land, and Caleb was also willing to fight for it. David believed he could conquer Goliath. And he said, even when he went against Goliath, you come against me with a sword and a spear and a shield. I come against you with the Lord. His faith was in God, but he had a sling and he had a stone and he had a staff. And so the Christian life is using all of the ability that God has given you, trusting God, moving forward, trusting God. But you must surrender all of your human ability to the Lord. You do need to engage your will. You must surrender your heart to him. And there is effort involved. Why does the Bible say, resist the devil, flee from temptation? And sometimes there's a struggle involved. I think people need to be reminded that part of the conversion is fighting the good fight of faith. But it takes courage to do that. What happened to these other 10 spies? Moses said, don't be discouraged. Have courage. Believe. Well, they got discouraged. They looked at the problems instead of the promise. They lost faith because they kept focusing on the negative instead of God's power. This is really a story that helps illustrate. Oh, by the way, I should mention that if you go over to chapter 14 and you read verse 36, now the men whom Moses sent to spy out the land who returned and made the congregation complain against him by bringing a bad report of the land, those very men who brought an evil report about the land, they died by the plague of the Lord. But Joshua the son of Nun and Caleb the son of Jephunneh remained alive of the men who went to spy the land. The two men who believed are the only two that survived the wilderness wandering, who were above 20 years of age. They made it that 40 years and entered the promised land because they believed. It seemed like the majority took their eyes off the Lord again and again. And we still have the same issue today. Here we are now. We are on the borders of the promised land. The question is, do God's people believe that he is still a God that can move mountains? So I'm going to go through some points that I hope will help illustrate this truth about faith. I think Augustine said, faith is to believe what we do not see, and the reward of faith is to see what we believe. Philip Yancey said, believing in advance in something that will only seem logical when seen in reverse. Believe now that you can be a new creature. God told Abraham, he called him a father of a multitude before he had any children. And he declared something to be true before it happened. And you must believe. The Bible calls us saints. We may not feel like saints, but the more we believe that God is going to transform us, the more we act like saints. Unbelief puts our circumstances between us and God. But faith puts God between us and our circumstances. That's F.B. Meyer. Great quote. So we're going to look at some points on faith. We're going to talk about the prerequisite of faith, the prevalence of faith, the production of faith, the poison of pessimism, and the perseverance of faith, and then the power of faith. So let's begin talking about the prerequisite of faith. Why is faith so important? You cannot be saved without faith. Now, God wouldn't say that unless it was possible for you to have faith. Hebrews 11, verse 6, without faith it is impossible to please him, for he that comes to God must believe that he is, and he is the rewarder of those that diligently seek him. Faith is possibly the single most important element in the Christian life. Anything a person does in attempting to be a Christian means absolutely nothing if he lacks faith. The Bible says, whosoever believeth in him, John 3:16, it all boils down to believing in God. The words of Christ, Matthew 6, verse 30, now if God so clothes the grass of the field, which is today and tomorrow thrown in the oven, will he not much more clothe you, O ye of little faith? How often Jesus made a big issue out of a little faith. Matthew 8, 26, he said to the disciples, why are you fearful, O you of little faith? And then Luke 18, verse 8, Jesus said, nevertheless, when the Son of Man comes, will he really find faith on the earth? What was Jesus looking for? He wanted to see faith. A weak faith is weakened by predicaments and catastrophes, whereas a great faith is strengthened by them. The reason that Job is mentioned in the Bible is because he was a man who had developed faith before he ever got to his trials. One man came to Jesus with his son. He said, Lord, if you can do anything. And Jesus said, if you believe, all things are possible to him that believes. That statement, all things are possible with God, is found about four times in the New Testament. Angels said it to Mary, and several times, with God, all things are possible. All things is really means all things. Ephesians 2, verse 8, for by grace you've been saved through faith. Habakkuk 2, verse 4, the just will live by his faith. Galatians 3, 36, for you are all sons of God through faith in Christ Jesus. Romans 5, 1, therefore having been justified by faith, we have peace with God through our Lord Jesus Christ. So I hope I've made my case, friends, that a prerequisite for anyone to be saved is believing in God. We must believe in God. Well, that leads us to the next important point. I'm going to spend a little time on this, and that's the prevalence of faith. You might be thinking, the Lord is making it so impossible by asking me to have this supernatural, extraordinary faith, and I'm not a person of faith. I don't believe that. I believe that everybody has faith. The question is, where is your faith? Now, the Bible tells us this. Romans chapter 12, verse 3, God has dealt to every man the measure of faith. And keep in mind, Jesus said you only need faith as a mustard seed, and you can move mountains with this little bit of faith. So we all have faith, but everybody kind of needs their own faith. It's like, you know, everybody wants a toothbrush, but you don't want someone else's toothbrush. You need your own toothbrush. We had some company came to visit us at our house, and they mentioned they were staying the night. And they said, oh, man, I forgot my toothbrush. And our son said, don't worry, we've got one we share with everybody. But we actually didn't have one we shared with everybody, but that's what he said. Anyway, so the Bible tells us God has dealt to all men a measure of faith. You've got faith every time you sit down, that that chair was built well enough to hold you, even though, if we're honest, some of us weigh more than we probably ought to weigh. I have seen Christians go to what we call fellowship dinners or potlucks, and they go through line, and they just take heapings of food. They don't know who made it. They don't know what their kitchen looks like. They don't know what the ingredients are. That's one thing when you shop in the market and you're assuming there's some factory rules. But at potlucks, it really takes faith. And you know what? It seems like just about everybody survives. They've got faith. We have faith every time we put our bills in an envelope and drop it in a box that it's going to somehow meet the next destination. I was driving with Karen just this week through an intersection. She said, Doug, you don't have to slow down. The light is green. I said, I always like to slow down and look the other way in case the other guy doesn't see the light. I guess she has more faith than me, but I believe in faith and works a little bit. So, but we use faith all the time. You know, we go screaming through the city, assuming the light is with us. We've got faith that these other people, they say 10% of the people on Saturday night are inebriated. We've got faith that somehow they're going to stop before we get there. So to say we don't have faith, we use faith every day, all the time. The question is, do you have faith in God? Do you have faith in Jesus? Salvation doesn't just come by faith. It comes by faith in the Lord. Every time someone was healed by Jesus, you know, Jesus never said, my faith has made you whole. He always said, your faith has made you whole. God has dealt to all men a measure of faith. There is actually, it is a scientific fact that there's a power of faith that God has wired in every human. I don't know if you've ever heard about the placebo effect. Right now with this pandemic going, they're testing different medicines, and they're giving one group this medicine. I guess it's used to be a malarial medicine. They're giving other people just this bitter pill that's inert. It has no value. And they all think they're getting the real thing, but some are getting a placebo. And they want to see how many people actually show significant improvement, because they've got to do this test. A lot of people are given a pill, and they start feeling better even though it's not the right pill. You know, there are some people, they've done tests, and the doctor will rub a leaf on them and say, yeah, we're testing to see how badly you react to this poison ivy. And all of a sudden, they break out. A doctor will tell them later, it actually wasn't poison ivy. It's a totally harmless plant. But because we told you it was poison ivy, your body reacted to that spot, and you got hives. And in the same way, then the doctor can take cream, and in these study groups, they'll put this totally powerless ointment on them and say, this is a powerful cortisone cream. It's going to take away your itch. And they've got, you know, a rash there. They put it on. And if they believe in the doctor, they believe in the cream, a certain percentage of those people get better. And it's an incredible power that the mind has over the body. And, you know, it's a hard way to prove it, but you've heard of self-fulfilling prophecies. They see that some people that believe things are going to happen often enough, they often happen. And Jesus said, be it unto you according to your faith. So do you believe that God can save you? All things are possible to him that believes. And so, you know, there's a lot of examples of this in the Bible. And even, you know, I learned an important lesson about the placebo effect years ago. Or bear with me, a little story here. I was in a boarding school on a boat in the Mediterranean. And I joined the school late that year. It was already in session. And when they dropped me off on the school, they take your passport and they search you for drugs and want to make sure that you're clean. And that's back in the days when I was using drugs and all of my friends were using drugs. But on the boat, they didn't want to take any risks. And so after a few days on the boat, I was thinking, you know, I used to go to these concerts. Of course, I was not a Christian. I used to go to these rock concerts and I'd buy LSD and I'd put it in my wallet. And then you'd take this hallucinogenic, and some of you are already wondering where I'm getting my illustrations. They think it's flashbacks or something. Anyway, so I'd get this LSD, and it comes in these little form. They call it window pane. And it's like a little piece of plastic, a quarter inch by quarter inch, a little thin sliver. You'd put it in your mouth, dissolve. It's called V-lysergic diethylamide 25, and then you hallucinate, and you have all these wild visions. And anyway, so I was looking through my wallet thinking maybe I've still got some LSD in there I forgot about. And I didn't get any, couldn't find any, but I got an idea. I'm looking at the little picture holder in my wallet, you know, the little plastic things that hold your photos? And I got a pair of scissors, and I cut two little squares. I know this is very diabolical, please forgive me. There was a friend on the boat named Eric, and he was what we called an acid head. And I thought, I'll trade it to him because everybody on the boat wanted the Snickers candy bars. That was one of the only treats we had. So I called Eric into my room, and I said, Eric, you're never going to guess what I found in my wallet, which was true. That's where I found it. I said, I found two hits of LSD. And I showed him the two little squares of plastic, which looked just like it. He said, oh, wow, far out. What do you want? I'll give you anything. I said, I want a Snickers. No, I want two Snickers candy bars. I didn't want to sound too eager for one of them. I didn't want to. So I said, I'm keeping one. I said, all right. So he went and got the two candy bars. He gave them to me. And he left, and I ate them both that night. I don't think I felt very good. I felt guilty, and I had indigestion. And the next morning, he came knocking on my door, and I knew it was coming. He said, Doug, you know that LSD that you sold me? I said, yeah. He said, you know, I took it. At first, nothing happened. I said, oh? He said, yeah, but boy, I woke up later that night, and what a trip. And he starts describing all these hallucinations and this stuff that he was seeing and places that he went. And I'm going, really? Oh, good. Yeah. And then he left my room. I swallowed the other one, thinking that maybe there were some hallucinogenic properties in wallet sweat that nobody had discovered yet. Nothing happened. But I later learned about the placebo effect. He believed he was taking LSD, and he had a flashback or something. He had a trip because he believed it was a piece of plastic. And I started wondering about the power of the mind over the body. Well, I don't believe we're saved by faith in faith. I believe we're saved by faith in Jesus. And it is not a placebo. It is something very real that happens in our hearts where we are transformed in a tangible way. So there's the prevalence of faith. We've got faith all around us. You know, the two people that Jesus especially complimented in the Bible were pagans that demonstrated their faith in him. You remember there is this woman that she persisted in asking Jesus to heal her daughter. And even though Christ was trying to send her away, he said, can't take the children's food and give it to the dogs. He was testing her faith. She said, yes, but even the puppies get the crumbs. He said, woman, great is your faith. Your daughter is healed. He just did that to illustrate something for the apostles. Then there's the Roman centurion. He said, you don't even need to come to my house. And Jesus turned around in amazement and said, I've not seen this kind of faith in all of Israel. Two blind men come to Jesus, said, Lord, he said, what do you want? That our eyes might be opened. He said, be it unto you according to your faith. Now, this seems like a pretty tall order. Jesus is telling us that if we have faith in him, all things are possible to him that believes. I'm not suggesting that you go buy a lottery ticket and then have faith you've got the winning number. It's not that kind of faith. The principal thing that Jesus wants to have us learn about the power of faith is that through faith in him, we can have the mountain moved, that we can get victory over our sins, that we can be transformed, that we can become like Christ. The purpose of the plan of salvation, the angel said, you'll call his name Jesus, for he will save his people from what? From their sins. God wants us to have faith that we can be saved, that he can transform us. You know, so often the battles in the Bible, you see, when they went into battle trusting the Lord, they won. Old Testament's full of battles. People say, Pastor Doug, why is the Old Testament full of war? All of those battles are illustrating our battle with the devil. Doesn't matter if there were 20,000 enemy soldiers and they only had 10. When they went into battle, Samson killed 1,000 with a jawbone, with the Spirit of the Lord. When you go into battle with the Lord, someone once said, you and God are always a majority. And when Jonathan and his armor bearer went against the Philistine garrison, he said, there's no restraint with the Lord to deliver by few or many. They went in faith and they got the victory over this whole contingent of soldiers, two men, because they had faith. So there's this prevalence of faith that we see all through the Bible. And the Lord wants us to demonstrate that. Then you've got the production of faith. All right, so there's faith out there, and I've got a little bit of faith. How do I grow my faith? Well, the answer is in the Bible. The disciples came to Jesus. They said, Lord, increase our faith. And Jesus said, impossible. You only get so much at birth, and that's your quota. That's not what he said. The reason they said increase our faith, and Jesus responded, is because it is possible for you to have your faith increased. How does that happen? Romans 10:17, we talked about the Bible the other night, and I don't believe I read this verse. So then faith comes by hearing, and hearing by the word of God. As you read the Bible, your faith will grow, which leads me to another important element in how you can have more production of your faith. Look at the story of David and Goliath. So when David says to King Saul, I believe that I could whoop the giant, the king said, he is a soldier from his youth, and you are just a youth. What makes you think you can beat him? He's twice your size. David said, well, I've just got blind faith. That's not what he said. David said, I've got evidence for my confidence. When I was taking care of my father's sheep, a bear showed up, and God gave me the strength and the spirit to kill the bear. And then later, a lion came to get the sheep, and God delivered the lion into my hand. And through God's faith working through me, I killed a bear, I killed a lion, True, they're smaller than the giant, but I've got evidence, and based on the evidence of what God did for me with the lion and the bear, I believe that he can help me kill the giant. When the Lord brought the children of Israel to the shores, the borders of the promised land, hadn't the Lord given them evidence to believe? Look at all those incredible plagues that came on the Egyptians and how God provided water out of a rock and bread for heaven and victory over the Amalekites. He had given them evidence for their faith, and that's why they were without excuse when he said to that generation, you can't go into the promised land because you just don't believe. And friends, that's something, it's kind of a sobering thought, but I don't want to rush past it. Those that did not believe that God could bring them into the promised land and give them victory did not make it into the promised land. You must believe that your Jesus is bigger than your devil. Nobody has a problem having faith in the devil. Everybody glorifies the devil all the time, saying, oh, yeah, the devil got me to do this, and the devil got me to do that. And you know, they just take it for granted that the devil is going to have his way in their life. But when you say, well, don't you think that Jesus is bigger than the devil? Doesn't the Bible say greater is he that is in you than he that is in the world? And so through Christ, we are able to get the victory and conquer and overcome these mountains. So you can have more faith. Matthew 17, verse 20. Assuredly, I say to you, if you've got faith as a mustard seed, you'll say to this mountain, move from here to there, and it will move, and nothing will be impossible for you. However, this kind does not go forth except by prayer and fasting. So read the Bible, you get faith. Look at the evidence of God's leading in your past, and it'll grow your faith, and prayer will grow your faith. So when you pray, and you get answers to your prayer, your faith gets bigger. Have you ever prayed before for something that was just really extraordinary, and then God answered your prayer, and you go, wow, why would I doubt God? He's so powerful. He's answered so many prayers before. Faith sees the invisible, believes the incredible, and receives the impossible. All right, well, at this point, I want to talk a little bit about the poison of pessimism. You can read here where it says in Matthew chapter 4, verse 3, when the tempter came to Jesus, he said, if you're the Son of God, command that these stones become bread. Now, what did he say? If. For the devil, everything is about an if. You know, when Christ was hanging on the cross, there was that thief on the left, and he said, if you're the Son of God, save yourself and us. And the high priest, when Christ was being tried, he said, if you're the Son of God. So the word if, it obviously denotes some doubt. And so God is not wanting us to have doubt. He's wanting us to have faith. James chapter 1, verse 6, when someone comes to the Lord and they're wanting deliverance, he said, but when a person prays, let him ask in faith with no doubting. For he who doubts is like a wave of the sea, driven and tossed by the wind. For let not that man suppose that he'll receive anything from the Lord. A double-minded man is unstable in all of his ways. Some of us need to pray and say, Lord, forgive my unbelief. Start believing that God can. And, you know, I think it's important for us to speak positively to those that are around us. So many Christians are negative to each other. We need to encourage each other that we can do all things through Christ. Abraham Lincoln said, we complain because roses have thorns, but we ought to rejoice that the thorn bushes have roses. And that's several variations of that have been quoted. So not only do we have the production of faith to avoid the poison of pessimism, so don't be constantly rehearsing disbelief. Then there's the perseverance of faith. Faith is not something that just happens in a moment. Faith represents a persistence. They were 40 days exploring the promised land. Even though they saw that the giants were bigger, they saw the walls of Jericho were bigger, they saw that they had, you know, better weapons, the people in the promised land, Caleb and Joshua, they saw that, but they persisted in believing in God. They hung on. Faith persists. You know how you move a mountain? An ant can move a mountain. One grain of sand at a time. You just got to persist. 1 Timothy 6:12, Fight the good fight of faith. It is a fight. It's a battle. Lay hold on eternal life. Now, the language that Paul is using there, he's kind of talking about like when Jacob got a hold of the angel and he said, I will not let you go unless you bless me. Take a hold of the promises of God. Lay hold of them and reach out for the horns of the altar and just plead for mercy. Sometimes we give up so easy. Pray persistently. The perseverance of faith. 1 Peter 5, verse 9. Speaking of temptation, resist the devil steadfast in faith. Be steadfast, knowing that the same sufferings are experienced by your brotherhood in the world. You're not in this battle alone. Every Christian is constantly striving to maintain our hold on God. This life, as long as the devil is out there, it's going to be a battle. You could either surrender, and then you basically sacrifice eternal life to the enemy, or you can fight the good fight of faith. And I'll tell you, it's a lot better fighting against the devil, working with the Lord on your way to the promised land than being a slave back in Egypt. And how often the children of Israel said, oh, we wish we were back in Egypt. 1 John 4, verse 4 and 5, for whatever is born of God overcomes the world. And this is the victory that has overcome the world. What is it? Our faith. Who is he that overcomes the world but he that believes that Jesus is the Son of God? Your best friend is the creator of the universe. Why would he say no in giving you anything you needed to succeed in being saved? Jesus wants you to be so saved so much, he gave his life that you might be saved. Why would you doubt that he wants to save you? Believe he wants to save you. Believe that he will help you. Now, sometimes God tests our faith. He'll bring you to the Red Sea, and you'll think, wow, I don't know how I'm going to go forward. And then he'll make it real interesting, and he'll put a mountain on either side. And then it gets real interesting, and he'll have the Egyptians charging down your neck. And then he says, do you still trust me? Then, at the last minute, he parts the ocean. You know, God is looking for people that will refuse to give up anything. They're going to continue to hang on with their faith. You know, mountains can block your vision, but God is in the business of moving mountains. I was interested reading the history of Hannibal. Back during those Punic Wars, about 200 years before Christ, he knew he had a better army there in northern Africa by Carthage. I was at Carthage when I was a kid, when I was sailing around on that boat I mentioned earlier. But he couldn't fight the Romans on the sea. You know, Italy was a peninsula. They had a better navy. He said, I'm going to win if I can fight him by land. And he thought of something that was such an audacious plan. He said, well, they're not expecting me to come by land. To do that, I'd have to come from the north, which means I need to land in Spain, march my army up around by the Rhine, cross the Italian Alps, some of the biggest mountains in Europe. Oh, no, it's the biggest mountains in Europe, with elephants. And he had 38,000 infantry, 38 elephants, 8,000 cavalry, and he started in September. And it was quite a struggle crossing those mountains, but he believed that he could do it. He did something that seemed impossible to everybody else. And he's believed now to be one of the greatest generals in history, very educated man, because he wasn't intimidated by the mountains. Spurgeon said, a little faith will bring your soul to heaven. A great faith will bring heaven to your soul. Faith does not, George Mueller, who's a great man of faith, he said, faith does not operate in the realm of possibility. There is no glory for God in that which is humanly possible. Faith begins where man's power ends. You might say, Lord, I'm helpless. I can't do it. That's when you really give God permission to roll up his sleeves. Our greatest weakness lies in giving up. The most certain way to succeed is always to try one more time. You've heard the expression, and that, by the way, is Thomas Edison, who wasn't a Christian, but he made some good statements. Someone said, triumph is the combination of try and oomph. Sometimes Christians forget about the oomph. There is some effort involved in being a Christian. You got to wrestle sometimes in prayer. And this is a great quote by Bernard of Clairvaux. Only by desertion can we be defeated. With Christ and for Christ, victory is certain. We can lose the victory by flight, but not by death. Happy you are if you die in battle, for after death you'll be crowned. But woe to you if by forsaking the battle you forfeit both at one time the victory and the crown. So many people give up and they say they for a little temporary relief, They sacrifice to the devil. Friends, and then there is power in faith. When you believe, all things are possible. You know, I didn't give you the rest of the story. You can look in the book of Joshua in chapter 14. Caleb is 85 years old. And he comes to Joshua. They conquered a bunch of other nations. And Caleb says to Joshua, you know that 40 years ago when we were spies, I believed that God could lead us in. And I saw these mountains where these beautiful, fertile soil, the southern exposure, and the springs in what we now call Judea, the area of Hebron, better known as the mountains of the Anakim, where the giants lived. Caleb said, I'm 85 years old now, but I am as strong now for going out to battle, for coming in. And then he makes these famous words. He says, give me this mountain. He believed that with faith, he could overcome a mountain. Joshua blessed him. Caleb led the children of Judah. They conquered the giants. And the reason the Jews settled in where we now say Jerusalem is because that old man had faith that he could overcome mountains and giants because all things are possible with God. You know, I want to tell you a quick story, and I think Karen will find this, boot this up on the screen. There's this incredible man, Dashrath Manji. His wife died while he was rushing her to the hospital, but he had to drive 40 miles around this rocky ridge. And they kept pleading with the government to put a road. It was only 3 miles to the hospital if they would just cut a road through this rocky mountain. The government ignored him. So after he lost his wife, he got out one day with a pick and a chisel and a shovel, and he began to hack away at the mountain. And everybody thought, that poor old guy lost it. He's crazy. Well, he was young then. But he kept at it. Pretty soon people felt sorry for him, and they gave him tools. Then they bring him food. Day after day, rain and sunshine, he beat at the mountain. He hammered the rock piece by piece. He hauled it off until after 22 years, he had carved a road 25 feet wide, over nearly 400 feet long, connecting the two towns that's now used by 60 villages today. That man moved a mountain because he would not give up. And you know what he said? With God, you can do all things. Became a national hero. Single-handedly moved a mountain. Friends, don't underestimate what you can do. Don't give the devil the glory. Jesus said that he can set you free. He can save you from your sins and cast that mountain into the depths of the sea. Do you believe what Jesus promises? I pray the answer is yes. Let me close with prayer. We may go off the air as we're praying. Father in heaven, we want to thank you for the promise in your word that all things are possible with you. And we pray, Lord, that you'll bless each person that's watching now, that they might take hold by faith of your promises and experience that victory. We thank you and ask in Jesus' name. Amen.
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2: Today's passage comes from the prayer of Simeon right after God's promise that he would actually live to see Jesus come comes to pass. Luke chapter 2, verse 29. Lord, now you are letting your servant depart in peace according to your word. For my eyes have seen your salvation, which you have prepared before the face of all peoples, a light to bring revelation to the Gentiles, and the glory of your people Israel. In the words of Simeon, Jesus was the glory of God's people Israel, the whole reason that Israel was brought into existence in the first place. And on top of that, Christ was also a light for the Gentiles. What's really interesting is how God's own people really didn't understand either of those things. In the first place, they rejected Jesus of Nazareth, refusing to believe that he was the long-awaited Messiah. In the second place, they also refused to a large extent to believe that salvation was also intended for the Gentiles. Of course, neither of those facts comes as a surprise to anybody who studied the Bible a little bit. But here's the thing I want you to see in this passage. As Simeon utters these words, he's quoting Old Testament prophecy, which means that Simeon both understood the prophecies and recognized their fulfillment. A lot of the other Israelites were also familiar with prophecy, but they completely misapplied and misunderstood it. For some people, they thought Messiah would come the first time as a conquering king who would overthrow Roman occupation and set up a worldly kingdom that restored the splendor that Israel enjoyed back in the days of David. But that was a confused understanding of the writings of the prophets and proved to be the cause of a major spiritual disaster. Now, let's you and I move forward a couple thousand years to our own day and see what we can draw out of that passage. Once again, we're waiting for Messiah to come. Not the first time as a baby, but the second time as King of Kings and Lord of Lords. And today, when you walk into a Christian bookstore, you'll find hundreds of books on the subject of prophecy. And what's interesting is that no two of them seem to agree with each other on the details. That means lots of people are familiar with prophecy, but apparently few people actually understand it. A fact that Bible prophecy itself makes clear is it shows us this startling scenario in Revelation chapter 13, where most of the planet's religious people end up offering their worship in the wrong direction. Now, is it possible that in the midst of all the religious confusion we see today, that there are still people who understand the prophecies of the Bible? People who actually get it? Is it possible for someone to recognize the truth and be watching for the right things? Or is it more a case, like I've heard some preachers say, that nobody can understand that prophetic stuff anyway? Well, according to the Bible itself, we are supposed to understand prophecy. It's God's intent that we get it. Just listen to one of the first verses in the book of Revelation. Revelation 1 verse 3 says, "Blessed is he who reads and those who hear the words of this prophecy and keep those things which are written in it, for the time is near." Now, did you hear it? In the final moments of planet Earth, there will still be simians, people who hear and understand God's promise and watch for the right things, even in the midst of massive religious confusion. So here's my suggestion for you today. Ask God to help you clear away the clutter in your mind and the stuff that you've read about the Bible, and get back into reading the Bible itself. It was God's intention for people to understand the prophecies back in the first coming of Christ, and it's still God's intention for you to understand the prophecies for the second coming, too. Somewhere on this planet, there are still simians, and there's no reason for you not to be one of them. Believe me, as last day events unfold, having a simian mentality is going to prove to be a better way to live.

At 1 p.m. on September the 9th, 2022, in Hyde Park, London, at the Tower of London, in Edinburgh, Scotland, Cardiff, Wales, Gibraltar, the Channel Islands, and other locations, military guns fired 96 times in honour of Queen Elizabeth II, who had died at the age of 96 the day before. The empire over which she reigned with much dignity once ruled a quarter of both the world's landmass and population. At one time, Britain ruled the 13 colonies of what's now the United States, as well as India and a large chunk of Africa. In 1945, 700 million people living outside the UK were under British rule. 20 years later, that number was 5 million. There's a kingdom that won't pass away. In the dream given by God to King Nebuchadnezzar of Babylon, God revealed that four kingdoms would rise and fall. Nebuchadnezzar's Babylon, then Medo-Persia, then Greece, and then Rome, which God said would become 10 separate nations. And it all played out exactly as God has said. If you wanted one compelling reason to believe that the Bible is accurate, that's enough right there. But there's part of the dream given to the king that hasn't yet been fulfilled. Daniel told the king that a stone cut out without hands would strike the image. And the stone that smote the image became a great mountain and filled the whole earth. Daniel 2:35. That's the return of Jesus. Kingdoms rise and fall, but one kingdom will last forever. Jesus is coming back to this earth soon and will establish a forever kingdom that he wants you to be part of. Through faith in Jesus, you can be part of God's perfect plan for this world. Jesus is definitely coming back soon. John Bradshaw, It Is Written.

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2: Thank you so much, Charles. Really appreciate it.
1: Now, you guys are a world-class medical institution, and your latest publication is entitled Creation Health Devotional. Devotional?
2: That's
1: What's
2: correct.
1: Up with that, Todd? Why devotional?
2: Well, I tell you, it's part of our commitment to looking at whole person health and helping people to really live long, healthy lives. In the research that we've done, we understand that the healthiest thing for folks today is to have a balance between spiritual, mental, and physical health. And so this is part of that commitment really to spiritual health.
1: This is important to note because we've said it often on this program that it is not enough to eat the right foods. It is not enough to get the right amount of exercise. It is not enough to get adequate sleep. That you have to also deal with the mind. And the mind is where God communicates with us. So I would assume, Todd, that you realize just how important this is.
2: Yeah, absolutely. In fact, one of the things that has been noted recently, have you come across Charles's book called The Blue Zones by Dan Buettner?
1: Absolutely, yes. I've had him on the program before.
2: Wonderful. I'm glad to hear that. Well, Dan had done some research that really looked at these different groups around the world that were longevity all-stars, he called them, but originally published in National Geographic and then later published in his book, The Blue Zones. And as part of that study, he found that this group of Seventh-day Adventists in Loma Linda were really America's longevity all-stars. And so he looked at some of the different components that went into that life expectancy, because that group, he found, on average was living about 10 to 14 years longer than the general population. And so as part of that, the spiritual life of those longevity all-stars was one of the focal points. So we see not only through Dan Buettner's research, but a lot of other scientific evidence out there that shows there's real benefit to having spirituality as an important part of your life.
1: Now let's talk about spirituality. Exactly what do you mean by that, Todd?
2: Well, it's really taking a look at the life that your Creator has given you, and how do you have a personal relationship with your Creator? That's really what it amounts to. And so in this book that we've that we'll be publishing shortly, we asked folks from all around the country to write about their inspirational experiences with whole person health. And we have some terrific stories that have come as a result.
1: Do you separate spirituality with from religion, or are they two of the same for you?
2: Well, you know, it's interesting. Depending on who you talk to, there are some folks who do separate those things. You know, what I would say is that religion is typically is classified as a series of or a collection of beliefs and dogma and so forth, and there are folks who feel that spirituality is broader than that. I understand folks who argue both ways. To me, it feels like one and the same because that's the way I experience it in my life, but I understand there are folks that feel more comfortable with one definition or the other.
1: Yeah. So when we talk about spirituality, that may include being a member of a faith community. That may include going to church, but it doesn't have to. Am I on the right track here?
2: Yeah. No, I think that's accurate. You know, the way that we have approached this particular devotional is, you know, Florida Hospital is a Christian-based hospital. And the mission statement of the hospital is actually to extend the healing ministry of Christ. So this devotional is not a universal devotional, if you will. it really does look at an experience, a relationship, a personal relationship with Jesus Christ.
1: Now, in your research to do this book, Todd, this Creation Health Devotional, in the people you've talked to, the medical professionals you've talked to, how do they describe the benefit? What does it do to you physically when you have a spirituality in your mind? What does it do to you physically?
2: Yeah, that's a great question because, of course, decades there have been a number of research studies that have been done around the area of spirituality and health. And, you know, in some of those research studies, there seems to be good data to quantify it. And in other research studies, it's a little bit more difficult to pinpoint. I think most of the physicians that I speak to as we go through and did this project and other publishing projects that we've done say that the patients that they have that are have a strong spiritual component to their life have a greater pervasive sense of peace in their life. Mm. One of the things that we know is that stress is a killer. It really can destroy not only your mental state of mind, but it really affects your physical health. And so folks that have a strong belief in God often are more able to be able to release some of the stresses and the worries that come into life because of their belief that a higher power is ultimately in control, that God is in control.
1: Mm. Yeah, we've talked about this in the program. Dr. James Markham, cardiologist at the Chattanooga Heart Institute and founder director of HeartWise Ministries and sponsor of this program, has talked about this often, the stress factor. And it's not enough to get in your car and go to church. There has to be something in your heart in doing this. And Dr. Markham, are you on the line with us right now?
3: No, Charles.

0: any benefits that could be discussed, at probably more than we could cover on the program. But let me tell you one or two that in the books that we've published and the physicians that I've worked with seem to frequently rise to the surface, so, as I say, among others. One of them is that human beings in general like to feel as though they are in control. And in fact, in the program that we advocate here at Florida Hospital, a program called Creation Health, we talk about how the C in Creation Health stands for choice, and how important it is to have choice, because people like to feel that they have a measure, a sense of control. The problem is that the desire to constantly be in control of every aspect of our life and what happens to us really does lead down the path of worry and stress. We worry about how we're going to pay the bills. We worry about how our kids are going to grow up. We worry about, you know, when are we going to die? How soon? All of these.
1: How are we going to die? Yeah.
0: So when you start adding all of those worries together, this desire for control really can start having some physiological effects on our body that are negative. And so for folks that believe that there is a loving God and a loving Creator who not only made them but has a plan for their life and a purposeful destiny, then some of these things that we might otherwise worry about, we can leave that in the hands of a Creator, and so it gives us a greater sense of peace. So that's one of the things that is an important component.
1: You know, as I look around the world, Todd, and I'm sure that you share this observation, there's a lot of fear out there. There is a lot of fear. People are just running afraid of their neighbors, of their government, of someone else's government, of the diseases that seem to be taking over our lives. There is just an enormous amount of fear. And we know, we talked about this before, we know that fear is that great stressor, and it causes the chemical change in the body, and it just wreaks havoc there. Fear is the wild loose cannon in the human body that just goes around being very destructive. If you can remove fear, you are removing probably a majority of the problems people have mentally in this country. So what do we replace it with? We have fear and we want to get rid of it. How does your devotional help us lose that fear, Todd?
0: Again, a great question. You know, one of the things that I would add to that, when you just said, how do we replace fear? It's interesting you should mention that, because in one of the books that we're working on, and the author of this new book that we're working on the 8 Secrets of Living to a Healthy 100, he's also has a number of devotionals that are appearing in this devotional. But he's done some fascinating research. Dr. Des Cummings is his name. And he's done fascinating research on what it takes to change bad habits, essentially. And the thing is, fear is actually a habit. We don't often think of it that way, but fear is one of the greatest habits that we can get into. You fear in this area, have fear in this area, and before you know it, fear can become a pervasive attitude in your life. And so the prospect of changing fear can be changed like almost any other habit. And so when you learn what it takes to establish positive habits, you can do the same thing with fear. It is not something that you have to be a slave to. And for many people, it's freeing to know that.
1: I would assume if it is, you know, categorized as a habit, some of the same steps that you would use to overcome a habit like smoking or drinking or pornography can be used to overcome the habit of fear. Am I on the right track?
0: Yeah, absolutely. And it's there's good value in understanding that there are, of course, different kinds of fear. You know, when you're walking through the woods and a bear jumps out, it's not a bad thing to feel fear at that moment
1: and
0: say, okay, I'm going to turn around and run and not say, okay, I'm going to take a deep breath and just get a pervasive sense of peace. So fear can have its place. But the real danger is when you have this kind of constant fear, often
1: chronic
0: fear for the future, and it becomes chronic.
1: Chronic fear.
2: COVID.
1: Absolutely. Well, we have a break coming up here, and I want to remind our listeners that we're talking with

0: Todd Chobotar. He is the director and editor of the publishing wing down there at Florida Hospital. And these people are looking at health from all kinds of directions. They have medical books. They have books on diet and exercise. And they have books on mental health. But here's one on spiritual health. And if we ignore spiritual health, we do it at our own peril. Well, these things are all tied in together. Am I right, Tim?
1: That is so true. It's called mind, body, and spirit. That's what it is. Mm-hmm. If you have a question about our show's topic or concern, or you'd like to ask a question, check us out, heartwiseministries.org. Stay tuned. We'll be right back.

0: We'd like to ask you if you enjoy stories.
1: You do? That's great, because we're here to tell you how you can get some free cassettes with dramatized stories on the life of Jesus.
0: That's right, David.
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0: And it doesn't matter if you're 9 to 99 or somewhere in between.
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0: That's cool! What's that number again?
1: 800-775-4673.
0: David and I love listening to these tapes. What's that phone number one more time?
1: 800-775-4673.
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3: Unfortunately, most people take better care of their cars or even their houses than they do their own human body. 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But how many of us, quote, look under the hood, see what's wrong with it? We need some basic checkups. We might need to get our blood pressure or cholesterol or diabetes checked on a regular basis. 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I want to urge you today to think of your body as a gift. If I gave you a nice car, you'd take care of it. God has given us a nice body, so let's get out there and take care of it.
2: 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And welcome back to Heartwise as we continue to talk about creation health. Charles?
4: Our guest today is Todd Chobotar. He is the director of publishing down there at Florida Hospital, and their latest book coming out. When's it coming out? Is it just about to be out, or is it already out?
5: No, it'll be coming this fall. We're shooting for an October release.
4: Okay, all right.
5: Available it's called in both Creation English Health... and Spanish, by the way.
4: Oh, very good. Fantastic. It's called Creation Health Devotional, and I was at the beginning of the program, Dr. Markham, asking him, why in the world is a medical institution coming out with a devotional? And we discussed at the first part of the program how the spiritual aspect of life affects us physically. Now, Dr. Markham, you talk to people all the time who are having heart disease. That's your specialty. You're a cardiologist. What is it exactly that a love for a creator God does to the human heart physically?
3: Yeah, this is a great topic to talk about for a few minutes because, you know, as we think about our perfect health plan and ways to change our chemistry, our template was given back at creation. And one of the greatest templates we gave us was a loving relationship, not only loving each other, loving our God through worship, loving the creation that's out there. All of this has been chemically proven to enhance our chemistry. For instance, not too long ago, they did studies at Duke University that show that people that have love, that have worship in their lives, have less heart attacks, less strokes, do better with cancer. And all of these biblical principles that we've talked about through creation are now becoming proven true, and this new biblical technology, so to speak, is another way to advance medicine. And we don't think of as biblical technology as treatment and technology, but it really is because we've forgotten some of those principles that change our chemistry much better than a pill.
4: Mm. Or a pill.
3: Or a pill.
6: Or a pill.
3: For an ill.
6: For an ill.
4: Or an ill. You know, Todd, I'm always amazed at what Florida Hospital comes out with down there. You guys are just so serious about this. Is there any kind of study happening right there at the hospital on this topic that people that have that relationship with a God, a creator God, or are part of a faith community are actually seeing improvements in their health?
5: You know, we have several studies that we're doing along those lines. Let me tell you about one that I think your listeners may really be interested in, and that is we're really starting to do some work on the topic of gratitude and healing. It's one of the things that we mention in this devotional. Now, the research that we're conducting isn't complete, but the concept is that when you give of yourself, It can aid in your healing process. Think about this just for a moment. The typical patient, when they come into a hospital, they really become kind of the center of attention, and rightly so, because you're in the hospital usually for some important reason for your health. But really, the world seems to revolve around you, and what can happen as a patient is that can also naturally lead to thoughts of, woe is me. Why did this thing happen to me? Why do I have to go through this? Or why does, you know, one of my family members have to go through this? And it can really lead you down a rather self-centric and negative thought path. And so one of the things that we're researching is there benefit that comes from somehow stepping outside of your condition and being of assistance to other people? And we're looking at various ways that folks may be able to do this, from writing notes of encouragement to other people that are there in the hospital, to being able to help with some physical things like creating pillows that can be used, heart pillows for folks that go through cardiac procedures, to helping visit maybe kids in the pediatric section. So there are different kinds of things, and obviously it would depend on what your condition that you're in the hospital in is. But we think that there's a lot of opportunity here to look at gratitude as part of the healing process.
4: Well, I have never heard this. Dr. Markham, have you heard about this, where you take patients in recovery and make turn them into ambassadors of goodwill in the hospital?
3: Well, no, I haven't, but it makes perfect sense, because we were originally designed to serve each other and to care for each other no matter what our condition. And that's part of love.
4: Amazing.
3: And so actually they're giving love. They're becoming healers themselves. So not only at Florida Hospital, the doctor's healing, but the patients are helping heal each other. The employees are helping heal each other. What a great model.
4: It certainly is. Florida Hospital just never ceases to amaze me. This is amazing. So listen, listener, if you happen to end up at Florida Hospital, they may come in and say, you know, hey, now that you're feeling a little bit better, as you continue to get better, can you make these pillows for the people down the hall here? Can you go visit some kids? I think this is a marvelous idea. I've never heard this. This is a marvelous idea. This is wonderful. Well, Todd Chobotar, the book Creation Health Devotional, who wrote this book? Was this different authors, or was it just one?
5: Yes, it's actually a group effort. We put out a call for folks all across the country to submit stories of inspiration and healing, and got a tremendous response from it. And so we have a good group of inspirational stories to choose from.
2: Is there a way for them to get a hold of this book?
5: Yes, absolutely. If you go to the website, creationhealth.com, you can sign up for the newsletter that's there, and that not only will give you inspirational and healthy living tips, but we'll be giving specific information on there when the book will release, in both English and Spanish.
2: Oh, fantastic.
4: All right, very good. Creationhealth.com. And I think this is a marvelous idea. I think that, as Dr. Markham has told us many times on this program, that you've got to have that balance. You've got to have the balance both of the physical, the mental, and the spiritual. And if you have one of those missing, it's like sitting on a three-legged stool with one of the legs missing. You're going to fall. Even though you're perfectly right in what you're doing on the other two legs, you've got to have all three of them. You have to have that balance, or the healing is not going to take place on the levels that you want it to take place. This is an important lesson for us to learn. Mm-hmm. Right, Tim?
2: That is so true. It's called Truth, Love, and Healing. Well, thank you so much for joining us, Todd. It really was enlightening, for sure.
5: It's a pleasure.
2: Yeah. All righty. HeartWise is a production of HeartWise Ministries, and on behalf of Charles Mills, our guest, Todd Chobotar, Dr. James Markham, I'm Tim Kochis. If you'd like more information on the show, or you have a question on a future topic, go to our website, heartwiseministries.org. That's heartwiseministries.org. Until next time, my friends, may God bless.

have to tread some rocks along the road. And I'm sure I feel the need once more for your strength to help.

Today we're going to read a passage from the early life of Jesus. It seems appropriate in the holiday season. It's found in Luke 2, verse 40. Here's what the Bible says. And the child grew and became strong in spirit, filled with wisdom, and the grace of God was upon him. You know, over the years, there's been a lot of mythology about the childhood of Jesus that's been handed down from generation to generation. There's one old legend where Jesus made some birds out of clay when he was just 5 years old, and he supposedly lived right next door to Judas, who was also making birds out of clay. And of course, as you might expect, Jesus' clay birds were better than Judas's. And he even paints some of them with sunshine that somehow he magically pulls out of a reflection in a puddle of water. Then, in this story, to top it all off, after Judas destroyed four of his birds, Jesus clapped his hands and three of the remaining birds came to life and flew away. Now, of course, that story's pure nonsense. It's just a legend. But it's not the only one you'll find making the rounds out there. Other stories have Jesus raising a boyhood Judas from the dead or performing some other childhood miracle that's not mentioned in the Bible. I suppose it's possible that some of the stories were born from a desire to know something more about Jesus' childhood than the few scanty facts we have in the Gospels. The fact is, though, Jesus didn't begin fulfilling the role of Messiah until after his baptism, when God publicly announced his Son and had the Holy Spirit fall on him at the Jordan River. And that's probably the key reason we know almost nothing about Christ's childhood, apart from stories like his visit to the temple or the stories that are clustered right around his birth. So then, what exactly was Jesus' childhood like? Well, according to the Bible, it was a lot like yours. Don't forget that when God came to earth in human flesh, he started life the same way we do, as a child. He actually had to learn and grow and live through the different challenges that come from growing up. The Bible actually says that he grew and became stronger with the passage of time. The big difference, of course, is Jesus did all of that without committing the sins that you and I commit along the way. So what exactly does this mean for you today? Well, a couple of things. First of all, Jesus isn't the only one who can grow or become stronger or more wise with the passage of time. Of course, you and I will never be in the same league with Jesus. Of course not. But we are human beings who have been given the promise of the Holy Spirit. If God in human flesh can grow, you and I can grow too. Again, it won't be in exactly the same way or to the same extent as God's Son, but because we're encouraged to walk in the footsteps of Christ, and because God is busy remaking us in the image of His Son, that means we can grow. Secondly, perhaps more importantly for our discussion today, this also means that we have a God who can completely identify with us, because He's lived the same lives that we have to live. He knows what it's like to grow up as a child in a world full of sinners. And that's one more reason that the Bible says in the book of Hebrews that Jesus can sympathize with our weaknesses. To put it bluntly, Jesus gets it. And that's why following his example and leaning on his help is just a better way to live.

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1: Today we're reading again from the Christmas story, Luke chapter 2, verses 6 and 7. Here's what the Bible says. So it was that while they were there, the days were completed for her to be delivered. And she brought forth her firstborn son and wrapped him in swaddling cloths and laid him in a manger, because there was no room for them in the inn. You know, no matter how many times I read the story of Christ's birth, it never ceases to amaze me just how completely God chose to identify with the plight of the human race. I mean, we would have been utterly amazed if God had simply chosen to become a human being and live in the splendor of the world's palaces. But here we find God joining us in the most humble of circumstances. Chances are, if you're living in the Western world, you were born in a hospital, in a sterile environment where people attended to your mother's needs, and you had every advantage available to you in the first few days of your life. But God Himself was born in a stable, in a place full of animals, to a family that may have had ancestral links to the royal family, but now really had no station in life. Just a few miles away was the palace of Herod, a king whose only real allegiance was to himself, someone who was willing to compromise morals for the sake of his earthly power. In the sight of God, morally speaking, Herod was nothing, and yet he had everything going for him. Now, I want you to think about this carefully. I've heard people say that if you're a faithful follower of God, your station in life will show it, and you should be surrounded by success and good fortune. But if that's really true, it becomes pretty tough to explain the birth of God's own son. Because never in the history of the human race has there been anybody who so completely followed the will of God. And yet Jesus really had nothing, at least by human standards. Born in a stable to parents who had a modest station in life. The prophet Isaiah predicted that Jesus would have no beauty that we should desire him. Later in life, Jesus was able to say, "Foxes have holes and birds of the air have nests, but the Son of Man has nowhere to lay his head." So if we're going to believe the prosperity preachers, we essentially have to reject the story of Jesus himself. Now let me say this, there's nothing wrong with being wealthy in and of itself, because all through the Bible, God had wealthy yet faithful followers, people like Abraham and Joseph of Arimathea. But the bottom line is not an indicator of where you stand with God. Because his own son came into this world under very humble circumstances, and still, on the day of his baptism, God said, "This is my beloved son, in whom I am well pleased." Your bank account, your power, or your popularity simply aren't a reliable measure of where you stand with God. I know there's a lot of people who preach that kind of stuff, but we'd all be a lot better off if we just stuck with the words of the Bible. Your relationship with God is a matter of the heart. And when God Himself took on human form, He came under circumstances we could all understand. The Christ child wasn't for the rulers, or for the popular, or for the wealthy. He was for the human race. And because of that, knowing Jesus and emulating Him always proves to be a better way to live.

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wilderness we're wandering for a way to understand. In the wilderness there's not a way, for the way's become a man, and the man's become the Exodus.

At 1 p.m. on September the 9th, 2022, in Hyde Park, London, at the Tower of London, in Edinburgh, Scotland, Cardiff, Wales, Gibraltar, the Channel Islands, and other locations, military guns fired 96 times in honour of Queen Elizabeth II, who had died at the age of 96 the day before. The empire over which she reigned with much dignity once ruled a quarter of both the world's landmass and population. At one time, Britain ruled the 13 colonies of what's now the United States, as well as India and a large chunk of Africa. In 1945, 700 million people living outside the UK were under British rule. 20 years later, that number was 5 million. There's a kingdom that won't pass away. In the dream given by God to King Nebuchadnezzar of Babylon, God revealed that four kingdoms would rise and fall. Nebuchadnezzar's Babylon, then Medo-Persia, then Greece, and then Rome, which God said would become 10 separate nations. And it all played out exactly as God has said. If you wanted one compelling reason to believe that the Bible is accurate, that's enough right there. But there's part of the dream given to the king that hasn't yet been fulfilled. Daniel told the king that a stone cut out without hands would strike the image. And the stone that smote the image became a great mountain and filled the whole earth. Daniel 2:35. That's the return of Jesus. Kingdoms rise and fall, but one kingdom will last forever. Jesus is coming back to this earth soon and will establish a forever kingdom that he wants you to be part of. Through faith in Jesus, you can be part of God's perfect plan for this world. Jesus is definitely coming back soon. John Bradshaw, It Is Written.

But the wounds transgression has made, red are the stains, my soul is afraid.

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2: Welcome to our show today. I'm Dr. David DeRose. Today we're looking at something that's come, well, right into the headlights, the spotlights of any discussion when we speak about efficiency in organizations. It's true of tribal organizations. It's true of Native enterprises in general. It is true of actually every organization on the planet, it seems, because we're speaking about how communication is changing as we deal with all kinds of challenges in our world today. To help us in this very important dialogue is Clint Padgett. Clint, it is so great to have you with us today.
3: It's my pleasure. Thanks for having me.
2: Clint, you have gotten a lot of interest on this topic. You generate a lot of interest. A lot of folks are tuning into the messaging that you're giving. You're the CEO of a group called Project Success. Just tell us a little bit about what you folks do.
3: So for almost 40 years, what we do is basically we have a niche, and our niche is we train people on how to manage projects, and then we go help them do it in their situations using their terminology, their verbiage, their unique set of challenges. And then when we leave them, hopefully they can be self-sufficient and completely do it on their own.
2: So let's talk to a tribal entity. Let's say there's a tribe right now and they've been hearing about, wow, you know, energy challenges today. I mean, all kinds of controversies about drilling and fossil fuels. And they're saying, we've got a lot of land on a reservation. We'd like to become self-sufficient with solar power. I mean, it may be an area that you've never dealt with, maybe you have at Project Success, but would they just get on the phone and say, hey, we got this vision, we don't know where to go from here, we don't have any experience. Is that something you'd be involved with, or am I totally missing the point?
3: No, usually what happens is we get involved when they know what they want to do and they've got the experts available, but they don't know how to build the plan to get it done because each individual expert has their own unique expertise, their area that they know the most about. And so we bring the group together, which would have the expertise in that of the land value, of the land knowledge, of the solar power, get all the entities together, and then we help them build the plan to get it done.
2: Okay. It is so exciting, Clint, to have you on the show. Clint Padgett is the CEO of Project Success. You're also the author of a book that's been generating a lot of interest. In fact, that's how you first came to my attention. I had heard about How Teams Triumph. Tell us, is that just an extension of what you're doing with Project Success?
3: It is. I have my first book was published back in 2009 called The Project Success Method. And that was really about the process itself and the techniques we use when we plan and control projects. But what I found is over time, I was focusing more and more of my attention on the people side of managing projects. How do you manage it in a matrix organization where perhaps the project manager doesn't actually have authority over the people on his or her team? And can you still be successful in that environment? Because you can't make them do it. So how do you do that? We have to build self-accountability. And one of the ways to build self and mutual accountability is to establish a relationship with the people on the team. And so I found myself focusing more and more on the people side of things. And then my experience in going to college, I'm an electrical engineer by training from Georgia Tech. And one of the things I noticed was even though I worked really hard and I studied a lot, I didn't always get the highest grades in my classes, but I was okay with that because the three or four people who got better grades didn't have dates that weekend. So it occurred to me that social skills matter.
2: Mm-hmm.
3: And the same thing applies in project work. Social skills matter. And I'll be stereotypical for a second, but I think there's a grain of truth in the stereotype. If my brain is math-based, I'm really comfortable at doing math and solving really hard technical questions, sometimes that person is not the best at the motivational conversational skills because they'd rather go back to their cubicle and design and this widget or do this card complex thing. But if you manage projects, then you need both sets of skills. You need the technical skills, obviously, but you still need the softer people skills. And that's really what drove me to wrote How Teams Triumph is about the softer people side of managing projects.
2: And I think one of the things that folks throughout Indian country have really valued throughout history are those social relationships. You know, very closely knit societies generally, historically, among those in Indian country. And yet today we're dealing with a lot of challenges that really seem to be stressing that human side of things. Can you walk us through that whole dialogue, at least from your perspective, Clint?
3: Absolutely. So I've been doing a lot of research into this topic, talking to a lot of really talented people. I talked to Joseph Grandy, who wrote Crucial Conversations. I've talked to Allison Woodbrooks at Harvard Business School, who studies the psychology of conversation. And I think what I look at it is this. When I was researching to write the new book that's coming out soon, there was a chapter called Communicate Like a Person, Not an Emoji. And when I was doing the research on that, it turns out that in my 5+ decades on this planet, I had the wrong definition for communication. I thought what you and I are doing today is communicating. And that's actually not true. The definition of communication is an exchange or just me telling you something. That's communicating. So therefore, I can communicate through a text message, through an email, through posting on some collaboration tool like Slack or Jira. One-way communication is, in fact, communications. What we want to do instead is have a conversation. And a conversation, by definition, is an oral exchange of ideas. So people ask me all the time, well, Clint, what does it take to be a good conversationalist? And my pat response is, you need to use your ears more than you use your lips.
2: Okay.
3: You must listen at least as much, if not more, than you talk. And so one of the other keys is you must be present in the moment. So put your phone down, make eye contact, have the conversation. And it doesn't mean you have to agree with the other person. It simply means you have to recognize they have a point of view that is valid to them. And therefore, you have to say, okay, I understand your point of view. I accept that you have that point of view. I'm not agreeing with it, but I am in the present in the moment, and I'm opening myself up to hear what you have to say. And I look at the world today, and what I think is happening is we have a lot of people yelling at each other and they're closing their ears, and you're never going to win that battle. You're never going to be successful in that kind of an environment, because more than likely you're closed-minded. You're never going to open yourself up to change. And I think that's where we are today. We have people that have dug their foxholes and they're just yelling at each other back and forth, and they're not having a conversation.
2: Well, this seems to be a huge problem as far as my vantage point, Clint. And, you know, we can see it in the political world. We can see it in the social environment we're in. But how does that impact the workplace when people come from those differing political, racial, ethnic backgrounds? And in Indian countries, sometimes we may be in settings where there is a more homogenous workforce, but often you look at successful tribal enterprises and they're pulling employees throughout their community, very diverse workforce in many cases.
3: I think it just goes back to you have to be open-minded. You know, I don't have to agree with your opinion. You may vote one way and I vote another, but rather than yelling at each other, how about I just listen to you, understand your point of view, don't have to agree with it, but to understand it, understand you have a right to that opinion, and then hopefully you'll listen to my opinion and understand I have my right to my opinion, and we're probably not going to change each other's minds, but at least we understand and respect each other. And as long as you come from a position of respect, then we can work together. I don't have to agree with your personal opinions about certain things. We just have to agree to work together in this environment, this workplace, or this project to get it done. And that area we do have to agree on. We have to agree on the same set of objectives, the same set of deliverables, the same ground rules to work together on, but not necessarily have the same point of views on many topics.
2: So, Clint, let's make this as practical as possible. I mean, you've given us a lot of good foundation, but I know to connect the dots for me, for many of my listeners, we say, well, show us how this works. Tell us a story. Tell us about, you know, some group or company that you were called in to consult for, and tell us how this all works together.
3: Sure. So there was a certain company in Silicon Valley that makes semiconductor chips, and they had been around since the early 80s and had a lot of actual raw data where they track their projects over time. And they knew that a lot of the projects that they took on, they ended up abandoning before they came to completion. And unfortunately, by the time they abandoned the project,

0: late. So it's at a 9 months late, 0.9 months late.
1: Wow.
0: So that's 8.1 months of resources that you got back to work on other projects, and you're actually able to know which ones you can deliver. So that's an example of how the process actually enables you to be successful.
1: And are you saying this process is largely based on simply, I don't want to minimize the concept by using the word simply, but is based simply on communication? Is that not communication, conversation?
0: It actually, that is part of the secret sauce. There's a couple of ground rules we have, but when you think about our overall process, one of the first steps is we get people together in a room for, let's say, 3 days on average to plan the project. And we bring them in from all over the world. So we'll fly people from the US to China or vice versa. Everybody comes together. And the reason we do that is twofold. One is we want to plan in a collaborative way. But the other is I need to turn you into a human being that I feel connected to, and not just an email address. And if we're a dispersed organization where we live in different areas of the country or the world, and all I know you as is an email address, I don't really feel accountable to you. But if we come together over that 3 day period, that's probably three breakfasts, that's probably three lunches, at least one team dinner. We're going to get to know each other in a private setting where I get to know who you are, kind of what your family looks like, what your family life is like. Do you have kids? What do they do? These kind of things. Do I establish you as a human being that I now feel a connection to and an obligation to? So we build that accountability that way. But then in the process over that 3 days, the first thing we do is have a conversation about what's the scope of the project. And that's important because what we found is if there's 15 people in the room, there's probably 10 or 12 different opinions. We want to leave the room with one opinion, one decision on what the project is. And then, oh, by the way, make sure that matches what our customer actually wants us to go do. And we do that. It's a document, but we do it by having a conversation. And then we take that document and we go into the next phase, which is what are the activities for the project? And now we get back to your earlier example. The solar expert would say, well, these are the steps we need to go through. And then the land expert would say, well, these are the steps we need to permit and et cetera. And then we build the plan using those. And we do it through a conversation. So Dr. Rose, what are your activities? And Joanne, what are your activities? And now how do they all interact? So we do it all through a conversation.
1: Well, this is really an inspiring vision. And I can think of many of my listeners, whether they're native, sitting on a tribal council, whether they run a tribal industry, whether they're not native at all. We have many non-native listeners. And they're saying, boy, in my workplace, this would be great. But a lot of times I notice, Clint, I'll just be honest with you, some of the people with the most vision are not in leadership capacity. They're saying, boy, I wish my boss would do this. Do you have any suggestions on how to help something like this permeate an organization when you're not calling the shots?
0: Yeah, it's a lot harder, obviously, to grow this from a grassroots level up. It is much easier to implement when you have senior level buy-in and senior level vision at the top. So if you try to grow it from the bottom up, then it becomes an education piece. You have to educate someone on why we should do this. And one of the first things you have to overcome is this perception of, wait a minute, you want me to bring everybody together for 3 days? Do you know how expensive that is? And so you say, okay, well, let me help you with that. You see this as a cost. I see it as an investment. Remember the last project we had that ended up being 6 months late? What did that cost us? Did we lose a client because of that? Did we lose a customer because of that? That was 6 months of additional time spent working on the project that we shouldn't have had to do that. If we'd invested this 3 days up front, we would have saved those 6 months. So you have to help them understand it's not a cost, but it's an investment they're going to recoup a multiple of on the back end. And then the next thing to do is try to get a small project that you can be successful, because success breeds success. And you see, somebody says, well, how in the world did you get that done? And that complex thing, oh, I just use these following techniques and we got it done. And I think it will work on your project as well. And so once you see enough of that groundswell, then the senior leadership will probably buy into it.
1: No, I mean, that is just so great. And Clint, you've mapped out a lot of these strategies in your book. Is that not correct?
0: Yes, absolutely.
1: So can someone get an excerpt? Can someone purchase the book? Is there some easy way to access you and your organization, for example?
0: Yeah, there's several ways. You know, one is obviously the first book is still available on Amazon. You can buy it on Amazon. You can buy the Kindle version or the physical version. The new book comes out probably later this, I think we're going to pick January 5th as a release date to get out of the whole end of the year, vaccine, non-vaccine, political, Christmas holidays, all that, get that passed, right? So that'll be available, of course, at all your favorite places. You can go to projectsuccess.com and you can find us there as well.
1: Okay, so projectsuccess.com, that's the single place you want to remember. We'll talk more about Clint's book, but a lot more practical things coming up in the next segment of today's

0: broadcast. Don't miss it. I'm Dr. David DeRose. Clint Patchett, staying by. You do the same. We'll be back with more right after this.
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0: Welcome back to our broadcast. Clint Padgett is with me. He's the CEO of a corporation that you may be familiar with, or you may have just heard about it for the first time. It's called Project Success. They're based in Atlanta, Georgia. I know many of our listeners are in the southeastern United States. We welcome each of you who are tuning in from that part of the country, as well as from throughout North America and beyond. Clint, of course, your work is not confined to Atlanta, is it?
6: No, we travel globally to do these projects all over the world.
0: Well, let's talk about some of the challenges that we're facing today. I think as I look at my experience in Indian country, as I've worked with many tribes, very much a lot of hands-on, a lot of personal contact, been on many reservations and many settings, tribally owned facilities. And again, it was typical for us to gather people together and try to develop collaborations in some of the health projects and educational projects I've been involved with. The world's very different, though, today. And so many of those things that we used to sit down in person and discuss are now being done via Zoom, via texts, emails, not that those things weren't part of the equation, but the landscape has changed so much. Is this challenging organizations as far as some of the priorities that you try to help them embrace?
6: I do think it challenges them, but this was actually a problem even when we were face-to-face. I mean, even 9-10 months ago, we were all in an office together. People's natural inclination was to send a message, send an email, shoot a text message over, take the shortcut way out rather than walk down the hallway and say, hey, can we talk about this for a moment? It's just exacerbated or compounded by the fact that we don't have the option of walking down the hallway currently. We have to be remote. And I'm not against text messages and emails. I think they have a place. But for me, it's really about they should be adjunct, not the main way we communicate. So is Zoom, is that going to take the place of physical face-to-face? And I would say no. It is certainly better than just simply text, because at least I do get to see some facial expressions. You think about in a setting where you're all together in a room, I can be, there may be 30 people in the room, so it's a big room. I can be focused on the right-hand side of the room and out of my peripheral vision, see something in the left and my brain says, hey, look over here. Now, a million years ago, that was a saber-toothed tiger about to attack me. I don't know what it is today, but I know I need to focus over here. In a Zoom call, you see a lot of little squares on the screen. You don't see that. Your peripheral vision doesn't help you with that. Plus, when we're face-to-face, I can see you face-to-face, cross your arms because you're frustrated. You're taking a defensive posture. With Zoom, all I see is the square level of your head, and that's if you don't have your static picture turned on. So there's all these nonverbal cues we don't pick up on electronic ways of communication. Are you looking down at your phone? Are you actually taking notes? Are you doing something completely different? We get all that face-to-face we don't get electronically. So I do think it's challenging. And I'm also hopeful that everybody says this is the new normal. I don't personally believe that. I think the pendulum often overswings before it comes back to some central position. And so maybe too many people were in the office together and now it's swung the other way. But people, even those who say we're never going to go back to the office, I think that's going to be challenging for them, because what we've learned through studies in the past and research is that the people who do work remote and when other people are in the office together, they feel alienated and they feel not as valued. So if we do leave some people working from home because we realize they don't need to come into the office, we can reduce our office space, that's great. But you're still going to have to get them together every now and then to make sure that they feel still are part of the community and they still feel valued.
0: I mean, this is such an important concept, and I've heard so many people, like you said, saying, well, hey, I'm not going into the office now. I'm getting all my work done. This is, like you said, going to be the new normal. But like you mentioned, we're undervaluing, it seems, these very important social relationships. And I know in Indian country, I don't see that depreciation happening, I don't think, as quickly as it's happening in other sectors. But I think the temptation is everywhere, isn't it?
6: Yeah, we're social creatures and we like to feel a part of a community and we don't like to feel isolated. I mean, I love my family, but for 9 months now, they're about the only people I've talked to. So I'd like to open that up and talk to other people if I can. And I'm very much a touchy-feely person. So I like to shake hands and physical contact, right? And we're not seeing that today. So I do think that's a challenge for some organizations. And I saw an article recently in Fast Company where there's a, can't remember the name of the real estate company, but it's one of the big ones over in the Netherlands. And they've created what they call a 6 feet office, where everything, when people come back to the office space, all the furniture is at least 6 feet apart. They've got in the carpet cutouts where you know you have to walk within this narrow pathway. In at each desk, there's a 6 foot circle that you know you're not supposed to step within. And I saw that and I thought, is that really the world we're going to go back to? Is where I only see Dr. DeRose as a pathogen carrying germ delivery vehicle and not a human being? I don't think that's where I want to be. So I'm hopeful that the pendulum doesn't swing back quite that far and we meet somewhere in the middle.
0: Fair enough. Now, I've heard people, you know, in the past say things like, well, I don't even need to be physically present. That's not for me. I'm not a relational type person. I'm actually working better in this environment. Is there some truth in that? Is there a danger in that? How do you process that?
6: I think there's a truth in that to some people. You know, we were talking offline and I'm an engineer by training, electrical engineer, and it's a stereotype, but it's got a grain of truth in it. And the stereotype is, as an engineer, I like being in my cubicle designing complex widgets and solving complex problems. And maybe the verbal skills and the meetings are not something I really want to contribute in or participate in, but we still need that. And even if you are that person, you're going to be short of cutting yourself short if you don't participate in a collaborative way, because there are things that happen. We collaborate better face-to-face than we just do back and forth emails and virtual, because it takes a lot longer to get something done. What you could do in one conversation takes 8 emails, but it's also the serendipitous stuff that happens. You know, one of the things we lose electronically that we can't mimic in real life is the organic conversation that pops up on your way to the coffee machine. You run into your colleague in the hallway and you have a conversation and some problem gets solved that you didn't even know was needed to be solved. Or you make some connection you didn't realize was there. Or you save some time on a different project. Those conversations that just bubble up organically and naturally when you're face-to-face are not going to happen electronically unless you're really proactive and take a lot more effort to make them happen. So I think that those of us who maybe do like to be by ourselves and kind of sheltered and are comfortable in that world, we need to make sure we still have that touch point with humanity to make sure we still feel a part of the community, but also the fact that we do need to collaborate so we're more effective and that these natural organic conversations can happen.
0: Now, there's another topic that I know you have a special interest in, and that is there are some people who are shying away and perhaps even happy not to have those social contacts because they've been in a toxic workplace. And I know as we were speaking off air, you said you have a pretty powerful story about that type of environment.
6: Yeah, early in my career, I was working on a project and we're doing our process and I was really new to the company. So I was just kind of observing. And one of the people I was sitting beside on the project team on the next break said, well, that project's not going to go. The critical path, the set of activities that are driving the end date isn't right. And I said, oh, what's wrong? He says, well, my task is one of those tasks. And they only gave me 3 days. And I know for a fact I need 15 days. And I said, oh, we should go tell the project manager so we can change it. And he said, no. He says, listen, I've worked with that person before, and I know for a fact, if I tell them now that I need 15 days, then they're going to make my life miserable for the next 12 months. He said, so what I'm going to do instead is I'm going to be quiet. And then when my task shows up on day 3, I'll announce, oh, by the way, I need 12 more days. So there's actually two people at fault here. One is that team member's at fault for not owning up to it and just taking the beating he doesn't deserve, but taking it. But the project manager's at fault because they've created a toxic environment where the truth is not acceptable. Mm. I want to tell you the truth as a team member on your project, but if you turn around and beat me over the head with that, then I learn and go, okay, well, that won't happen again. So we want to create an environment so we work on projects and we have, or just teams anywhere, where the truth is acceptable, because at the end of the day, I work in the real world. And in the real world, if you don't allow the truth, then your project or your endeavor is going to go wrong. And somebody probably knew it and just didn't want to tell you because you caused them pain in the past.
0: Wow, that is sobering. So most people, I would think, that are causing that kind of pain are totally oblivious to it. They don't realize it's there. Are there any red flags that someone in a leadership position should be observant of that would clue them in to maybe there's a problem?
6: You can still be a strong-willed individual and have a strong set of principles, but you still have to listen and you still have to be inclusive. So one of the things that we strongly believe in with our process is the person has to be in the room for their name to be assigned. You know, you probably have heard people say, I'm afraid to leave the room because when I do, my name gets assigned to everything. Well, our process won't let that happen because I want to create accountability. You're not going to be accountable to a task you didn't even sign up for. Another one is that only that person can give me the duration, because that person and only they know how many projects they're currently working on, whether they can work late this weekend or not work this weekend because of some event in their kid's life. They know the duration better than anybody else. And so only they can give it to me. So kind of the red flag that I didn't mention in the previous story was, they only gave me 3 days, for us is a big red flag. It should have been, how many days do you need? And you tell me, and that becomes a duration for which I hold you accountable, but now you feel accountable because you gave that duration to me. So to me, going back to answer your question, the red flags I would look for is the project manager or the leader of that team listening? Are they being inclusive? Are they being collaborative? Are they letting the people on the team build their project, their plan? Or are they just simply dictating?
0: No, I mean, that is so insightful. And I think it's a reminder, because everybody at some point finds themselves in a role where they're in charge of something, whether you're a grandparent looking out for the grandkids, whether you're an elder who's just respected in your community, whether you are a business leader. Clint, we're going to have to step away just briefly, but before we do, we've been talking about just the fact that you're out there, you're available, and even though maybe we can't all invite you over to our homes, you do have some great resources out there. How do we take advantage of some of the stuff you've written, some of the other resources you have?
6: Yep. So you can buy the books we have online at Amazon, or you can go on our website at projectsuccess.com. We have a couple of resources for you to download there that will probably get you started.
0: So projectsuccess.com, single point, give me the names of the two books we want to keep in mind, the older book and then the new one that's coming out.
6: The first book is called The Project Success Method, and then the new book is called How Teams Triumph, Managing by Commitment.
0: Okay. ProjectSuccess.com, jumping off point for both those books and more. I'm Dr. David DeRose. We'll be back with more from Clint Padgett, the CEO of Project Success. Don't miss the next half of the show. Got a lot more great material. We'll be right back after this.
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0: Welcome back to the second half of our show today. I am Dr. David DeRose. Clint Padgett is my guest. He's the CEO of Project Success. I've not met anyone, well, at least that I can recall, who said they didn't want to succeed, at least in some domain. I know there's people that want to sabotage things every now and then, but fortunately, most people working in an organization are aiming for success. Clint, folks, if they've been with us from the top of the hour, they've been enjoying your insightful comments, your stories. I know it's not just limited to this dialogue and to your books. You also have your own podcast. Tell us a little bit about that.
6: Yeah, it's called The Conversation with Clinton and Padgett on Forbes Books Radio. Of course, you can get it at all your normal spots, Apple, Spotify, et cetera. And what we try to focus on there is kind of what we've been talking about on this show, which is the art of conversation. How do you have hard conversations? So we've had guests like Keith Ferrazzi, who wrote Never Eat Alone, four-time New York Times bestseller Joseph Grinney, who wrote Crucial Conversations. We do academics, Dr. Libby Sander, Dr. Allison Wood Brooks, about conversation and Zoom fatigue and how environment matters. So we try to get guests that we think the listeners will find interesting, but also get some takeaways about how do you have those hard conversations and how do we make ourselves better?
0: So if I can remember the name of Clint Padgett and The Conversation, have I got it?
6: You got it.
0: Okay. Well, that's you got that on my radar screen now. I'll be looking forward to taking in some of that. But for those who are getting all excited about your podcast, let's give them a preview. You mentioned in summarizing some of the topics you've covered this concept of Zoom fatigue. A lot of people are Zooming. I've heard all kinds of, well, different designations for that activity. What is Zoom fatigue?
6: So Zoom fatigue it's actually a physical thing that happens where your anxiety levels go way up, your stress levels go way up. And there's several reasons for that. One is we seem to be on these Zoom calls all day long from different calls. And one of the things they noticed was there's a lot of anxiety because you see yourself on the screen. If you and I were talking in a natural setting, I wouldn't be looking in the mirror seeing myself. So okay. I just assume I look good. But when I'm looking at myself on the screen, I think, oh, my hair is messed up or my button's not right. And I'm focusing on that the whole time. And there's also the other part of the technology side where there was nobody talking for 1.2 milliseconds. Is that because I'm frozen or am I muted? I mean, all these things just add to your stress levels. So Zoom fatigue actually is a thing.
0: Wow. So any tips on how we prevent it?
6: Well, one of the things that I did, like on this call, is I took my picture off so I couldn't see it. So I just have to assume I look all right, and I'll rely on you to tell me I don't. And then the other one is everything doesn't have to be a Zoom call. I've had people who would send me an invite saying, hey, can you and I jump on a Zoom call to talk about something? And I would say, unless you want to share your screen for some reason, let's just jump on a phone call. Let's just talk offline and take that whole piece out of it. So there are alternatives. And the other one is probably don't back yourself up in 8 hours worth of Zoom calls if you can possibly avoid it.
0: So you've covered a lot of other important topics, and some of them are very, very relevant, especially to the situation that we find ourselves in today as people, many of them are working remotely. But let's talk a little bit about this whole dynamic of folks coming together in a workplace with unscripted time to interact and how we recreate that, especially in the current environment. Is there a way to do that if we can't physically sit down together?
6: It will never be as good a substitute, but it's the only one, the only option we have, and it's the best of the options. You have to be proactive. So in order to mimic that water cooler conversation that would happen naturally, or the coffee conversation that happened naturally, you actually have to schedule some time one-on-one with people and say, hey, can we get together? And I don't want to talk about the project or the company. I just want to talk about you, how you're doing, what your family, how you're handling this whole thing, how you're working from home, are you feeling isolated? Really structure that time where you're being proactive about having those conversations with folks. And I would probably do it in a mixture of Zoom calls so I can make eye contact with you so you can see that I'm in the moment and that I care. And of course, some would just be, hey, I've had 6 hours of Zoom calls today. Can we just do a phone call? Of course, let's do that. Uh-huh. But I saw an article recently that talked about the fact there are some companies in Silicon Valley that would not exist today if not for a serendipitous meeting at a Starbucks.
0: Okay.
6: I mean, there'll never be a 100% substitute, but I do think we can be proactive about doing these things. And some of the things I've seen that were interesting was, one is we can have like a virtual breakfast before the big meeting starts. Let's jump on Zoom 20, 30 minutes early. No one person dominates the conversation. We'll just kind of chat amongst ourselves. The reason that's not quite as good is because we can't have a one-off, right? You and I can't tap each other on the shoulder and go over here and talk one-on-one for a minute like you could in a real meeting, mm-hmm. but that's better than nothing. You could do the same thing for after the meeting is over. I don't want to say virtual happy hour, but something that says after the meeting is over, let's get together and just, you know, grab a cup of coffee, grab your Coca-Cola, whatever, and let's have another kind of end of the day. What would normally happen in a workplace? You just have to mimic it in a virtual environment, but you have to be proactive about it.
0: So somebody's been engaged this whole conversation. They're saying, hey, I can relate to this. I'm dealing with it. Maybe they are a tribal council person. Maybe they're involved with running a tribal enterprise. Perhaps it's someone who they're native, but they're running a company. They have a lot of native employees. Maybe they're doing a lot of stuff virtually. And they're just a lot of folks really engaged with these topics. Some of them are thinking of going to projectsuccess.com. What are they going to find there?
6: Well, the two resources that come to mind is, one, we have this worry curve primer. And we have this concept called shift the worry curve. And it's about human nature. So that's what I love about my topic is human nature is everywhere. Whether you're doing projects or not, whether you're collaborating or not, human nature is human nature. And so shift the worry curve goes like this. Basically, if you have a typical project, let's say you're working in a multi-project environment. So a team member probably is working on 5 or 6 different projects at the same time.
0: Right.
6: And they get a new project assigned to them. But there's no plan. It's just, hey, here's the new project. You know, get it done with all your other stuff. If the project deadline is 12 months in the future, they're probably not that worried about it because two things. First of all, they just know that they are assigned to the project and they've got 12 months to do it. And they feel pretty comfortable in their skills. And what are they, of course, more worried about? The other 5 projects they're already working on, right? And they're going to get to it. They keep thinking to themselves. And what we find is we call that first phase uninformed optimism because they don't know enough to be scared.
0: Okay.
6: Give me the thumbnail sketch version. Then they move into vague concern. And then they move into the panic phase of the project.
0: Huh.
6: What we're suggesting is, even though you're really busy with 5 projects and this 12-month project gets dumped on you, carve out the time on the front end to plan it. Because there are things you're going to need to do next week and in week 3 and in week 7 if you want to hit that 12-month deadline. So we talk about shifting the worry curve. And I've got all that documented in the shift the worry curve primer that will walk you through all those steps. And then the other one that's on there is traditional project management, sometimes is referred to as waterfall. Hmm. And there's a kind of a new process that people like called Agile, which came out of software development. And I've got another educational document that kind of talks about the advantages of each and how the project success method kind of takes the best of both worlds and melds them together.
0: Now, you've really, I think, got a lot of us fascinated by this concept of shifting the worry curve. Do you have any illustrations? I think you described it very nicely, but can you think of any stories of people that put some of these principles to work and it really made a big difference for them?
6: Yeah. So basically, it's kind of going back to the earlier story I told where we got there and they're finishing 9 months late. But that's because they didn't have everybody was doing project management in a very ad hoc way. When they get a new project, they say, well, we're going to get to it eventually. And so one of the stories that I have is actually from this same company. The very first guinea pig, if you will, that we picked to run one of our pilot projects, he didn't really want to do it. He said, look, my way works for me, even though it's not the way everybody else does it. It works for me. I don't really want this rigor and this structure, but he was kind of forced to. And within 3 days, he became a huge convert. And the reason was, the first thing that happened was in this first session we called a charter session, where we're having a conversation about the project. What happened was the customer was in the room, and we were already working against a very aggressive timeline. And the customer says, oh, by the way, I told our external customer that's going to be buying this product, it was going to meet this new standard. And everybody's looking around going, no, that's never going to happen. First of all, that standard hasn't even been finalized yet. And we're struggling to get this done without that standard. And he said, and I was a convert from that moment, he said, because we had a conversation. And at the end of the conversation, we got in writing that this semiconductor chip did not have to be compliant with that new standard. He said, so that was tick mark number one. He said, the second thing that happened was during that same project, during kind of going back to what we were talking about, during a sidebar conversation. So in this world, you have test engineers and design engineers. Design engineers design the chip, and they hand it off to test engineers who test it to try to break it. And you don't want it to be the same person because you have bias. So they're having a separate conversation, and the test engineer says to the design engineer, you know, if you change this one thing about your design, we could have saved 30% of our test time.
0: Wow.
6: Now, that conversation could have happened any point over the past 7 years they worked together virtually, but did not happen until they were in the room face to face and that organic conversation bubbled up.
0: Wow. You mean, so there was this systemic problem that was plaguing them for 7 years that they'd never discussed?
6: All because it was virtual and you were just an email address to me, and I wasn't going to take the time from my complex analysis of what I was doing to jump on the phone and force a conversation with you.
0: Well, I mean, a lot of this stuff is really amazing because, you know, you'd think, well, boy, people, aren't they invested in their own company? Don't they want to see things going well? But I think we get so siloed and we're saying, hey, if they're going to keep doing that, that's, you know, that saves me. I'll check that first every time. And, you know, I can check off that I work for 2 days and solve that problem again.
6: I think that's the word I use all the time, is silos. We need some project management to force people out of their silos and force us to work together in a collaborative way. Because if we don't, we do a lot of work with for-profit companies, obviously, but also nonprofits, but most of it's for-profit companies. And I always make the argument, so one of the anecdotal things that I notice is when I'm working with a team or teaching the class, all the engineers come and sit together on one side of the room because they speak the same language. They all think the same jokes are funny. They all get it, right? They all have the shared burden of having taken calculus in college, which was a scar on us all. And then the next group that comes in is usually the IT people, and they'll kind of sit close to the engineers because they kind of speak the same language. But both groups want to sit as far away as possible from the marketing people. And the reason is, as an engineer, I don't speak marketing, and that makes me uncomfortable. And so I usually tell this story in my teaching classes. It's a stereotype, but there's a grain of truth in it. And the story that I like to tell is, as an engineer, you marketing people, you know, so I say to the marketing person, you know, what do you actually do? What I see of you, you have a lot of meetings, you eat a lot of nice lunches, you do a lot of talking, but at the end of the day, what do you really do? When I go home at night as an engineer, you can see the widget that I designed. You can see the code that I've written. I got something done today. What did you do besides have a nice lunch? And of course, the marketing person says, well, I'm sorry you have that low opinion of the value that I bring to the project team. But let's be honest, Clint, the engineer, without me giving direction to the project, you guys are so down in the weeds, you're going to fall off the cliff and run into a wall without me giving direction. And the truth is right there in the middle. The truth is that if marketing is selling stuff we can't manufacture, we're not going to be successful. If we're building things marketing can't sell, we're not going to be successful. So we have to work in a collaborative way out of our silos to work side by side. Even if I don't speak the same language, understand and recognize we have to work together on the project to be successful.
0: Yeah, I mean, this is just powerful messaging. And you might say, hey, this should all be common sense. But as we've heard the old saying, common sense isn't all that common, is it?
6: No, I like to say this is not rocket science. It's not. Now, I'm not saying it's easy, but it's not complex. And the reason I say it's not easy, it's not complex is we're not doing differential equations, but it's not easy because you're dealing with people. And that's what makes it difficult, is the people side and the personality side of things.
0: So, Clint, I'm planning after we finish to check out the website. And the website is really a pretty simple one, simply projectsuccess.com. If I go to the website, will I find a link there to the podcast called The Conversation?
6: You will. Yes. You'll see it there, or you can find it wherever you listen to podcasts.
0: Good deal. ProjectSuccess.com. Clint Padgett, he's the president and CEO of Project Success. He'll be back for our final segment right after this. I'm Dr. DeRose. Stay tuned. Don't miss as we wind things up with Clint Padgett on today's edition.
1: 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That's 1-800-775-4673. 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
1: 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Here again is Dr. DeRose.
0: Welcome back for our final segment of today's show. I'm Dr. David DeRose. Clint Padgett has been with me from the top of the hour. Clint, I'm so glad that you've stayed by.
6: My pleasure.
0: Clint, now, this may sound like a crazy question, but I'm looking at my family. I've got four siblings, and all of us have been pretty active in administrative things as well as in other domains. But I think the only one of my siblings that has actually carried the title of project manager is a brother who's an engineer. So do you have to be an engineer to be a project manager? That's the silly question.
6: It's actually not a silly question, and the answer is definitely no. You do not have to be an engineer. You have to have enough knowledge about the topic to be able to say that doesn't make sense, but that's intelligence. That's not your training background. Other than that, it's about what do we need to do to be successful? How do we work with people? The people skills are much more important than your training background, because even though I came from an engineering background, that doesn't play every day with my role as a project manager or as a leader at all.
0: Now, I've noticed my brother's in the, you know, construction, telecommunications sector. So obviously they're talking about projects. When you go to different entities, maybe you're talking about a tribal entity. Maybe they're involved with anything from gaming to transportation to recreation. I mean, I can think of pharmaceuticals. I know so many different tribal entities over the years that have been involved with so many different things. But a lot of times they may not use the language in some of those industries of having a project and a project manager. So what kind of roles would be encompassed in this function in organizations that don't say, hey, we're doing this project today and this other project next week and we're bidding for that project next month?
6: Yeah, so you can use whatever terminology you need to. It's really a semantics, but you have a team leader. So they have to be called project manager, which brings up an interesting topic because we do work globally. And in some cultures, in some countries, title manager means you get more money. And so that's a no-no. We can't call them project managers. We have to call them team leaders. But it's really just semantics. And so it's really about leadership skills. And do you have enough understanding about the topic to just be able to say, that doesn't make sense? Can we dig in that a little deeper? And sometimes it's there to protect the team member, because a lot of times, you know, one of the questions we often get in project management world is there's a term called sandbagging. With sandbagging, somebody is telling you they need more time than they actually do to give themselves a buffer. And so that's definitely a problem, but we find it to be much more a problem is the person who gives himself not enough time. They're overly optimistic. Mm. And so our job as the leader in that group is to say, listen, I don't think you gave yourself long enough. Let's talk about what's really involved in that. And let me just remind you, you're not just working on this one thing, you're working on multiple things. So you have to have those kind of skill sets. It's not about a training background or being an engineer. And to be honest with you, there are some engineers that are terrible project managers because they end up liking the work, doing the complex technical stuff, and they don't really like dealing with the people. Mm-hmm. And then so they still are named the project manager, but they're not really managing the project. So it really doesn't matter your background as long as you've got some people skills and you've got enough innate knowledge to be able to say, that doesn't make sense. Can we talk through it?
0: So while we're speaking about this topic, do you ever go into an organization and you say, you don't have people doing the basic project management, you need to assign someone to that role? Is that a scenario you see?
6: Sure. We come in some organizations and do audits and assessments, and we look at their strengths and weaknesses. And one of them might be that you don't have named project managers, that you're just trying to manage it as a group. And that doesn't really work. And what we find realistically is if nobody's in charge, if nobody's named to be in charge, somebody usually ends up taking over, you know? And so let's just go ahead and call that what they are. They're the project manager. And then of course we can also help that project manager get better at doing the things that they need to do well.
0: So you mentioned working some with nonprofits as well, and we have many listeners who are part of that world. So in a nonprofit world, a lot of times, at least the organizations I've dealt with, a lot of volunteerism and things of that nature. How do you work with people who are volunteers? Are there some unique challenges there?
6: There are unique challenges in that you have even less authority. I mentioned earlier in a matrix, you don't have the authority over the people on the team. And certainly with volunteer organization, you have even less, right? You're relying on them. But that makes the accountability piece that much more important. And what that means is I need to make them feel accountable to the project. And we do that through having them build their plan for their project so they feel accountable. They are the ones telling you, hey, that's my task, put my name on it, give me 5 days and I'll get it done. If Joe is done with his activity and Jill's done with her activity, it'll take me 5 days to finish my task. By doing these things, they feel accountable and they feel the connection, and they're going to help themselves hold themselves more accountable, even if it is in a nonprofit volunteer kind of an environment.
0: Okay. So let's talk about one other, I think, you know, very important thing in this whole dialogue. And that is, you know, what happens when everyone's come together, they've all agreed on something, and it seems like collectively they don't have the success story that we've been talking about. You know, we've said, hey, invest this time, do this, X, Y, and Z, you can have great results. What if things happen outside of their control and it looks like a big failure?
6: So that's a great question. And one of the things we have to make sure people understand is project plans are not cast in stone. You don't plan it on day one and it never changes. Life happens. Things are going to happen. 10 months ago, nobody knew about a pandemic. You know, nobody knew that you've got a facility that the factory just burned to ground out in Oregon, right? These things are going to happen. Projects are not statics. What that means is every 2 weeks, we get back together and say, all right, we have our plan, which is fantastic, but what's changed? What do we know today we didn't know 2 weeks ago? Let's build that into the plan. Oh, the supplier that was going to deliver it to us next week just burned to the ground. Okay, we need to plan for the alternative. What is the alternative? And that alternative may be that we have to push the project out, because we simply can't get it done now. I remember working on a project early in my career where we were doing what's called a proof design machine, where you build all these one-off pieces and you put them all together to prove out your design. And it's a four-pass process. There's a proof design that you go through, and then based on the learnings, you build some prototype machines, then you build some pilots, and eventually you go to production. Mm-hmm. And the tractor trailer truck delivering our one-of-a-kind transmission in the world for our proof design machine jackknifed, the transmission rolled off and got destroyed.
0: No way.
6: So you didn't plan for that. There was no way you saw that coming. Uh-huh. We got the team back together and said, what's the impact of this change? And we did two approaches. We had one team that went out to the crash site, swept everything up and see if we could glue it all back together and make it work for our test. Uh-huh. We didn't think that was going to work. So we had a second team who went out and said, let's look at the universe of transmissions. And is there one close enough to this one that we could make it work? Hmm. Both of those failed.
0: Wow.
6: So we went back to management and said to management, listen, you know, we had a problem with the transmission. And this is a farming application. So when the farming, you have a selling season, if you're going to miss that selling season, you need to move the schedule anyway. Mm-hmm. We said we'd like to move the deadline by a year so we can rebuild this transmission. And of course, management being very understanding said, absolutely not. The date is the date. Uh-huh. My least favorite phrase in project management, they said, make it happen. So we go back and we're beating our heads against the wall. And I wish I could say that it was me that had this brilliant idea, but it was not. Someone on the team had the epiphany that, you know, we could still make it work if we go from a four-phase process to a three-phase process. Huh. If we drop one of those iterations, we can make it work. So we figured out what the best one to drop was, the additional risk we would have to take on in doing so, went back to the internal customer and said, we'd still rather you just move the date. But if you can't, here's how we can do it, but you have to agree to take on these additional risks. So you have to keep in mind, it's not a static thing. You're going to constantly be coming back. That example I just gave was an extreme example, but there are smaller versions of that every single project that are going to happen.
0: So it's not just an investment on the front end. It's not just saying, hey, we got to sit down, we got to plan this out, but there has got to be mid-course corrections frequently. There has to be time to interact.
6: And it's not overly obtrusive. What we typically recommend is it's 1 hour a week or 1 hour every other week.
0: And that's for a specific project.
6: Per project.
0: So if I'm working on five projects, I should plan on 5 hours a week or 5 hours every other week.
6: We probably go every other week at that point.
0: Okay. Yeah, if you got that much on your plate, huh?
6: Yeah.
0: Wow. This is just a lot of great stuff, Clint. I know many folks have been with us from the beginning of the hour. They've jotted down. Hopefully they haven't been driving while they've been taking notes. But they've jotted down Project Success, and projectsuccess.com is the single best place to go if I want to tap into more of your wisdom, more of your insights, right?
6: Absolutely. My email address is on there as well. Feel free to email me.
0: Okay. So one more time, for those who haven't caught the whole dialogue, you've got a couple of books, you've got a podcast. Just walk us through all that as we kind of summarize what kind of resources I can find or my listeners can find at projectsuccess.com.
6: Yep. We have one book that's still out there on Amazon from 2009 called The Project Success Method. We have a new one coming out at the beginning of the year called How Teams Triumph. If you go to projectsuccess.com, you can find both of those available. You can also find some internal resources on our website of the Shift the Worry Curve and the Agile versus Waterfall versus PSM paper. And then, of course, you can have access to the podcast, The Conversation with Clinton and Padgett.
0: You know, I just got to tell you this, Clinton. A lot of folks have said, boy, this is some encouraging stuff. Where do I go from here? Do you want to give just, you know, kind of something that encapsulates a kind of a charge, a call to anyone listening who this stuff resonated with?
6: Yeah, so I think that one thing I would just mention is I didn't let my background define me. So I grew up in rural South Carolina, a small town, spent a lot of my lifetime with my family inside of a trailer. So from there, I was able to go to college, and don't let your background define it. It's about find the resources you need, have your vision, and then find your North Star vision and strive for it.
0: Powerful stuff. Clint Padgett, thank you so much. And thank you, all of you who've tuned into our show today. As always, I'm Dr. David DeRose, wishing you the very best of health.
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1: Today we're reading from the Christmas story found in Luke chapter 2, and I'm going to begin in verse 8. Now there were in the same country shepherds living out in the fields, keeping watch over their flock by night. And behold, an angel of the Lord stood before them, and the glory of the Lord shone around them. And they were greatly afraid. Then the angel said to them, "Do not be afraid, for behold, I bring you good tidings of great joy, which will be to all people." It's funny how a sense of fear will really skew your perception of an event. Years ago, when I was a little boy, I had a surgical procedure done on both of my feet. And a few weeks after my casts came off, my parents noticed a piece of wire under the skin on one of my ankles, a remnant from the operation that had failed to come out. Now, my mother was an emergency room nurse, and so she decided to pull that chunk of wire out of my leg at home in my bedroom, instead of going to the hospital. But as a little boy, I'd have nothing to do with it. My father tried to distract me so Mom could quickly yank that wire out. But I was a pretty smart little fellow, and I knew what the game was, so they had no success in holding me still. And try as they might, they couldn't convince me that pulling that foreign object out of my foot was in my best interests. My fear of pain and my fear of the unknown prevented them from actually helping me. And we ended up going to the hospital to have that thing pulled out. And you know what? The procedure didn't hurt. Not even a little bit. Sometimes, because of our sinful minds and because of our skewed sense of right and wrong, we're entirely afraid of the wrong things. Take a look at these shepherds who suddenly come face to face with an angel of God. And the Bible says they were greatly afraid. Now think about that for a moment. The angel has come to deliver some really good news, and yet the shepherds, as part of our sinful human race, were terrified at the very sight of him. It really speaks volumes about how far we've become separated from the kingdom of God because of our rebellion against him. The things that ought to bring us hope now bring us fear, and the things we should naturally be drawn to actually repulse us. Just try to imagine the heartache God must feel when one of his messengers has to start a message with the words, "Do not be afraid." I imagine it must be something like the parent who finds his children cowering in his presence because of a lie someone's told them about his character. Or something like the frustration my parents felt when I refused their help because I was unduly afraid of the procedure. So let me ask you a question. Do you find the idea that God wants to bring change to your life a little frightening? Are there things you know he wants to do to you? Changes you know he wants you to undergo? Challenges you know he wants you to face? Decisions you know he wants you to make? But you're too afraid to do it? Is it possible, like those shepherds cowering in the presence of an angel, that you're making one of the biggest mistakes of your life by living in fear of a loving God? What a shame. As God holds his hand out to you, as he offers you the gift of his Son, you're always going to find he's offering you a better way to live.

These things I have spoken unto you, that in me ye might have peace. In the world ye shall have tribulation, but be of good cheer. I have overcome the world.

At 1 p.m. on September the 9th, 2022, in Hyde Park, London, at the Tower of London, in Edinburgh, Scotland, Cardiff, Wales, Gibraltar, the Channel Islands, and other locations, military guns fired 96 times in honour of Queen Elizabeth II, who had died at the age of 96 the day before. The empire over which she reigned with much dignity once ruled a quarter of both the world's landmass and population. At one time, Britain ruled the 13 colonies of what's now the United States, as well as India and a large chunk of Africa. In 1945, 700 million people living outside the UK were under British rule. 20 years later, that number was 5 million. There's a kingdom that won't pass away. In the dream given by God to King Nebuchadnezzar of Babylon, God revealed that four kingdoms would rise and fall. Nebuchadnezzar's Babylon, then Medo-Persia, then Greece, and then Rome, which God said would become 10 separate nations. And it all played out exactly as God has said. If you wanted one compelling reason to believe that the Bible is accurate, that's enough right there. But there's part of the dream given to the king that hasn't yet been fulfilled. Daniel told the king that a stone cut out without hands would strike the image. And the stone that smote the image became a great mountain and filled the whole earth. Daniel 2:35. That's the return of Jesus. Kingdoms rise and fall, but one kingdom will last forever. Jesus is coming back to this earth soon and will establish a forever kingdom that he wants you to be part of. Through faith in Jesus, you can be part of God's perfect plan for this world. Jesus is definitely coming back soon. John Bradshaw, It Is Written.

I guess I was about 5 or 6 years old the first time I remembered seeing it. Dad had it within arm's reach most of the time, and he always carried it to church. The cover was made of leather that was tattered and frayed around the edges, and the binding had become loose, and you could take a look at those old dog-eared pages and tell that he had spent countless hours reading the old book. One day, my curiosity got the best of me, so I asked Dad to tell me why he kept it so handy. He said, "Son, my life's in that book. It's told me everything I've ever needed to know, and it'll tell you the same thing when you start searching for the path that you'll be walking down one day. Why, you're going to have questions about life and living. And even though that book is old, it has the most up-to-date information on any subject you could ever imagine." Well, I really didn't have a clue what he meant. Until one day, on up in the fall, I guess my curiosity got the best of me again. So while Mom was cooking supper and Dad was out raking leaves that were blowing around out in the front yard, I decided to see firsthand what Dad was talking about. I snuck up the steep rickety stairs to the folks' bedroom, and sure enough, there it was, lying on the nightstand. Carefully, I leafed through its worn pages as the faint smell of leather drifted up past my nose. I saw several verses that Dad had underlined. I guess they were probably the ones that had helped him out the most. One verse that caught my attention was about how God loved us enough to send his son to die, and how if we'll believe on him, we'll live forever one day. There were other verses that I liked about doing unto others like you'd want them doing to you, and how to love God and help others with what you have. That night I learned Dad was right. Everything he lived, believed, and taught me was in that book. Why, even the date he was baptized, the date he and Mom got engaged and married, and even the birthdays of my sister and I were all written down in the front cover. His life really was in that Bible, just like he'd said. Mom's voice cut through the stillness. So I closed the pages and went down to supper, while the last shades of golden twilight disappeared over the horizon. I knew then that I had found my recipes for living, and I've been grateful from that day to this for Dad's old Bible.